That was Jill Scott, Neo Soul Princess on Fool's Gold. Now we have Glenn Lewis, the one-hit wonder, with his Stevie Wonder-inspired Don't You Forget on Deeper Grooves, Show 71, All About Breakups, with your host Cliff Beach.

little less blood and sweat and a whole lot of tears. That was I Can't Quit Her. Now we're moving into Carl Thomas with his 90s classic, I Wish.

That was Carl Thomas back again with Faith Evans that time on Can't Believe. Now we have the Royal Jesters, Take Me For a Little While, on Deeper Grooves, Show 71, all about breakups with your host, Cliff Beach. Let's get into it. Let's smooth it on out.

0: I tried too. That was the internet just saying I tried the clean version on Deeper Grooves Show 71 with your host Cliff Beach, all about breakups tonight. Coming up in set two, we got Lyrics Born, we got David Ruffin, we got Her, we got The Heavy, we got Donny Hathaway and Roberta Flack, the Platinum Pied Pipers, Alton Ellis, and we're going to end with Barbra Streisand featuring Barry Gibb on Guilty. So we'll definitely see you back in 60 seconds for more great music.
1: Are you ready?

That was a jam and a half. Lyrics born, I changed my mind. The DJ spin a remix. Now we got David Raffin on Motown taking you back to the 70s with Walk Away From Love on Deeper Grooves, show 71, all about breakups.

That was a great R&B 70s duet by the late, great Donny Hathaway and Roberta Flack. Where is the love? Now we have the Platinum Pied Pipers with their cover of Paul Simon, 50 Ways to Leave Your Lover.

I am guilty as charged. I don't care what nobody say. I love Bear Gibb, the Bee Gees, Barbra Streisand. That was their hit Guilty from the 80s. Before that, we had Alton Ellis on the reggae classic Breaking Up. This is Deeper Grooves, show 71, all about breakups with your host Cliff Beach tonight. Until then, we'll see you next week on Deeper Grooves. 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

0: Well, here we are back once again with another episode of Indie Beginnings, spotlighting the pioneers of indie rock. Barry Funkhauser here, and Mookie is on a little vacation. So with us today is another super producer friend of ours. It's Michelle Parisi.
1: Hey, Barry. I'm so happy to be on Indie Beginnings with you. This is exciting. We've got some great music for everybody. Oh, my gosh.
0: Today, we're going to cover some artists both of us have never heard before. I heard that you just listened to all these songs in the car on your way home.
1: I was driving over to Panga Canyon Boulevard, and I was rocking out to all these artists, and I'm very, very impressed.
0: We have music today from West Side Cowboy, Fontaine's D.C., Hermanos Gutierrez, and Dexter.
1: And the Moon Rocks.
0: Moon Rocks. All newish bands, newish groups. They're fairly indie.
1: I was trying to say that at the same time, like a, you know, backup singers, but we missed the cue there. Let's try it again. And Dexter
0: and the Moon Rocks. We'll never get that right, but A for effort. Okay, let's get on the first artist today, West Side Cowboy. They're from Manchester. They're not that old. They formed maybe like 3 years ago, 2023. And what did they call it? Britannicana? Is that what
1: they're called? It's an indie blend of Americana, but they're British. So Britannicanica. I said that wrong.
0: Britannicana.
1: But once you hear the music, it will all make sense when you hear their sound. Definitely.
0: Yeah, we're going to be spending some time across the pond musically. So let's get right into it and play you music from West Side Cowboy on Indie Beginnings.

0: Well, there goes West Side Cowboy on Indie Beginnings. We heard Kick Stones, The Boys. We also heard I Never Met Anyone I Thought I Could Really Love Until I Met You. And Don't Throw Rocks. Don't Throw Rocks is the one that I knew before this time right now.
1: I think they are great. I can't wait to see them live, and I'm really excited to listen to their entire catalog, West Side Cowboy. Which made me think initially, they must be from Santa Monica. But no, they're from the UK.
0: And they won Glastonbury's Emerging Talent Competition last year before releasing their debut album. So they come from one of them talent shows.
1: Dang, that's hard to do over there. I mean, luckily they weren't up against Harry Styles. It might not have went their way, but hey.
0: Now, you, Michelle, in your past history, you had a chance to interview many artists for a lot of a big pop radio hosts. And did you ever interview Harry Styles since you brought him up?
1: No, but I interviewed Niall Horan. And
0: he's in
1: very
0: that
1: delightful.
0: Band, right?
1: Yeah, Niall Horan's really a sweet guy, legit musician, loves playing guitar. He's not phoning that stuff in. That is his jam. So props to Niall Horan.
0: Now, as an interviewer, do you have a go-to question that you ask everybody?
1: Sometimes I would say, what is your karaoke song? And they're like, that's always kind of a fun one. And, of course, one of my favorite questions, what's the first time you heard yourself on the radio? Because I think there's always a story there, always some story you wouldn't even expect. You'd be like, what? That's always a good one.
0: Love those. Interviewer at heart, you are. All right. Hopefully we get to interview Fontaine's DC down the line one of these days.
1: They would be great. They have such an edge. Their sound to me, like you hear a few riffs, you're like, I better know who that is. Yep, it's them. They've got that dialed in. It's great.
0: Totally snuck up on us from 2020. They had a second album come out 2020, A Hero's Death. And we all heard that song. It's totally, I don't know what to describe it as, sort of like post-punk rock with that UK flange on it. I don't know. I love it. It's one of my favorite artists going on right now.
1: They've just got just enough attitude where you just get drawn in.
0: From Dublin, let's hear music from Fontaine's DC on Indie Beginnings.

0: Well, there goes Fontaine's DC, and that's Marianne, released in August. The lead single from their latest Dopamine Chamber, coming out in October. Also, Jackie Down the Line and A Hero's Death, Fontaine's DC from Dublin.
1: From Dublin, you knew. I mean, that's they might even know Niall Horan. He's Irish. That's a
0: I
1: thing.
0: I went to Dublin maybe, once. I got a chance to take the train from Dublin, 4 hours north, not into Northern Ireland, but almost like the northern Southern Ireland. And the first place we stopped at when we got off the train in the middle of Ireland was, guess what?
1: I was going to say the Guinness Brewery.
0: Nope. A Kentucky Fried Chicken.
1: Stop. They have that in Ireland?
0: And there's totally different menu. You can get yourself a baked potato at the KFC. It was just, you know, we had to stop there because it was the only thing.
1: Do they sell corned beef and cabbage and not chicken?
0: And chicken, probably.
1: I mean, it could be CFC, corned fried, I don't know. Okay.
0: But well, if you have a chance to get on down to Ireland, that's a super fun time. There's good music coming from that part of the world right now. Definitely.
1: Oh, yes. I love. I interviewed the Coors from Ireland, those beautiful girls. They were very sweet. Not you two, but I'm getting closer. I'm circling you two. One day that'll happen.
0: Hey, you know, U2's Child has a band called Inhaler, and they're off the charts. They're here in L.A. a lot. We should interview them.
1: They are great. Every time I hear their songs, I hit Shazam. I go, I had a feeling this kid's got a sound. Very good.
0: Well, I found myself, Michelle, you're listening to Indie Beginnings here. Michelle, guest hosting with me, Barry Funkhauser. Michelle, you got a handle on Instagram or social media?
1: Oh, of course. My Instagram is at Michelle Move Around for an Hour. Because I like fitness and I'd like you to like fitness and everyone else. Because you don't move around for an hour, your body will fall apart. It's just a thing. I'm advocating wellness.
0: Michelle, Move Around for an Hour.
1: Mm-hmm.
0: And I'm That's Right, Barry Funkhauser. If you want to follow at home. All right. Now, Michelle, I found myself a few years ago up north in Central California. Okay. I was doing a wine taste trip with my sweetie, and I forget the name of the city we were in. I think we were in like Los Alamos or something like that.
1: Nice.
0: And a song came on the overhead speaker, you know, and I said to my sweetie, I said, this is the jam, you know, and just about then I had installed Shazam on my phone. And one of my first Shazam lookups was this gentleman, Hermanos Gutierrez.
1: Wow. That's good.
0: Yeah, Ecuadorian Swiss instrumental music, but really, really popular in this genre. So, you know, he's got a lot of hits that have been out, and it's like old West cinema type instrumental Swiss Ecuadorian music.
1: When you hear it, you're picturing scenes from something in your head, either a film, a place you've been. It just make your mind just goes in places. It's really cool.
0: I'm a big fan of this, and also Krongbin. The instrumental indie that's coming out is quite top tier, top notch. These brothers, Esteban and Alejandro Gutierrez, Hermanos Gutierrez. I think Hermanos means brothers. I just learned something.
1: Yes,
0: today, I think
1: there you go, right there. And Cerveza, we know what that means. What's great is, what's these tracks? They've reached out to the one and only Leon Bridges, who's got a beautiful voice. So that's a good one as well. They have their song Elegantly Wasted with Leon Bridges. Smart guys. He's the go-to man, Leon.
0: Everybody's got eyes and ears on Hermanos Gutierrez. So let's hear music from them on Indie Beginnings.

0: Well, there goes Hermanos Gutierrez on Indie Beginnings. We heard Los Andes, that was just released. Nice. Also, Elegantly Wasted with Leon Bridges. It was released as a single last year, and one of the rare tracks where there's a vocal on the music there. And Esperanza, Hermanos Gutierrez.
1: Esteban and Alejandro, two brothers who I'm sure were handed guitars when they were like 2 years old, and they never looked back.
0: Did you know that the guy from Guns N' Roses, Slash, has an instrumental jazz album that sounds a lot like what we just heard?
1: I don't think that's Slash's Snake Pit. It's another Slash project, I'm guessing.
0: It's him solo, just calling it Slash. Check it out. Find it at your favorite streaming service, Slash Jazz. It might be a little harder to find, but yeah.
1: All right. I'm looking for that. Well, we have another artist for Indie Beginnings today. This, I am super into this band. It makes me think of just like all the songs I grew up listening to. It's kind of edgy. It's kind of Western. It's indie. And, you know, reminds me of that guy King Tuff a little bit. Dexter and the Moon Rocks. It's out of this world.
0: It's far enough away from West Texas.
1: Oh, boy. Abilene, Texas.
0: Abilene, Texas. I have no experience in Texas. I believe you might have a little bit of experience in Texas.
1: I know things about Texas, and West Texas is different than Middle Texas and Southern Texas and Northern and Eastern. It's like all several different states within one. And do you know the halfway point? If you're driving from Austin to Los Angeles, what the halfway point is, Barry?
0: It's got to be somewhere in New Mexico, I would think.
1: El Paso, it's still in Texas.
0: Oh, my gosh. Oh, my gosh.
1: That's how big Texas is.
0: Too big.
1: It's just like, not real, but that is real. Dexter and the Moon Rocks. Okay, they're from Abilene. They got their star back in 2021 with a song called Couch. And their new song's called Freaking Out. And, yeah, they're moody, they're edgy, they're crunchy, they're grungy. They got it all. It's good stuff.
0: And that's how we're getting out of the program this time. Thanks for being our guest host this time, Michelle Parisi. Michelle, move around for an hour.
1: Yes, on the gram. You could get some exercise tips and more.
0: And crank up these jams while you're doing it. Here's Dexter and the Moon Rocks on Indie Beginnings. Ooh.

0: 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This is Ventura's community radio.
1: What's up? You're listening to KPPQ LP Ventura. My name is Nora, and this is Mincemeat. Welcome. Hope you're well. Gonna start you off with Dolly Mixture. Let's have some fun.

Band 13. Turn to page 22. Finger-picking the D chord should sound like this. Thumb, fingers, thumb, fingers, thumb, fingers, thumb, fingers. On the A7th, thumb, fingers, thumb, fingers. On the G chord, thumb, fingers, thumb, fingers, thumb, fingers. On the C chord, thumb, fingers, thumb, fingers, thumb, fingers. Now turn to page 24. Careless Love is one of the most famous blues songs. We'll play 8 beats before we start to sing. By the way, ignore that D7th chord in the first bar of line 3. Just keep playing G. 1, 2, 3, 4.

That was Maximum Joy with a song called Stretch. Before that, we heard Finger Pickin' Style, a little instructional about how to finger pick the guitar. 1970 recording. Before that, we heard Step Close Now, Dolly Mixture, off of their 1982 album Demonstration Tapes. And next up, going back in time a little bit, Jelly Roll Morton. But before that, a word from Jack London. Buck's first theft marked him fit to survive in the hostile Northland environment. It marked his adaptability, his capacity to adjust himself to changing conditions, the lack of which would have meant swift and terrible death. It marked further the decay or going to pieces of his moral nature, a vain thing and a handicap in the ruthless struggle for existence. It was all well enough in the Southland, under the law of love and fellowship, to respect private property and personal feelings, but in the Northland, under the law of club and fang, who so took such things into account was a fool, and insofar as he observed them, he would fail to prosper.

0: my prayers and vows were not in vain, for he never rode that downbound track.
1: Construct one of these lithium hydroxide rigs. I'd like to have you get the materials together, and we'll go through the steps together.
2: This should occur sometime after 49:30. After the P-52 realign at 49 hours, if time permits, we would like the crew to investigate while in PTC if there is a roll angle in which the comet can be observed for photos. If there is, record the optimum roll angle for possible photography prior to reinitiating PTC at 56:30. Or so, whenever the guys are done in the limb.
3: You're listening to audio from the Apollo 13 mission into outer space. Before that, we heard a downbound train from Chuck Berry. Before that, Heels Overhead, Earth Eater. And before that, Finger Buster by Jelly Roll Morton. Next, we're going to hear a new song, 2026 release.
2: Okay, that's correct. And the last sentence on the update is that you can expect AOS of the comet at a roll of 45 degrees and LOS at a roll of 155 degrees. Now, the deal here, Jack, according to the plot they showed me, is the comet appears to be about 10 degrees away from the sun.

0: Buck didn't reason at all. He was fit, that was all, and unconsciously he accommodated himself to the new mode of life in the Northland. All his days, no matter what the odds, he had never run from a fight. But the club of the man in the red sweater had beaten him into more of a fundamental and primitive code. Civilized, he could have died for a moral consideration, say the defense of Judge Miller's riding whip, but the completeness of his decivilization was now evidenced by his ability to flee from the defense of a moral consideration and so save his hide. He did not steal for joy of it, but because of the clamor of his stomach. He did not rob openly, but stole secretly and cunningly out of respect for the club and Fang. The things he did were done because it was easier to do them than not to do them. Before that little bit from Call of the Wild, we heard another new song by Aridasaki. The song's called Todin Nara Kawasa. And before that, Swing Low Magellan, Unknown Mortal Orchestra. And before that, gotta reach all the way back there, was Mika Akim with a song called Faller, 2026 release. So some newer stuff for you of this century. Next up, we're going to hear some more space sounds.
1: Longer than the Nile River that was cut by molten lava. And they changed fundamental ideas about our nearest planetary neighbor.
2: Venus turned out to be a lot less like Earth in many ways than we expected it. We didn't find anything that suggested plate tectonics, that is, moving continents in the past. It also appears that Venus is quite a bit less geologically active than we expected it to be. We don't really see a lot of evidence that there's been a continuing amount of volcanic activity.
0: Oh, and
2: example,
0: you're listening to KPPQ LP Ventura.
2: Activity. It looks like
0: broadcasting
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2: Years ago.
1: The craters in the Magellan pictures were
0: stream online if you want on the MyTuner app on your smart
1: like
0: speaker
1: and
0: capsmedia.org.
1: Only very recent ones still look sharp around the edges. But for some reason,
0: all right,
1: the
0: thanks,
1: on Venus
0: NASA.
1: Appeared to be fresh.
2: That was the big puzzle. And that led to an enormous debate about whether or not we had some kind of catastrophic resurfacing of Venus half a billion years ago, which completely destroyed all previous impact craters and other terrain features. And then
3: our house caught on fire.
2: Or whether there was some kind
3: and
2: of
3: I'll never forget the look on my father's face as he gathered me in his arms.
1: Planetary geologists now think
3: raced to the burning building out on the pavement.
1: Probably some wide-scale eruption of material from the interior of Venus.
3: And I stood there shivering and watched the whole world

When I was 12 years old, my daddy took me to the circus, the greatest show on earth. There were clowns and elephants, dancing bears, and a beautiful lady in pink tights flew high above our heads. And as I sat there, watching, I had the feeling that something was missing. I don't know what, but when it was all over, I said to myself,

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We'd take long walks down by the river, or just sit for hours gazing into each other's eyes. We were so very much in love. And then one day, he went away, and I thought I'd die. But I didn't. And when I didn't,

that's the way she feels about it, then why doesn't she just end it all? Oh no, not me. I'm not ready for that final disappointment. 'Cause I know, just as well as I'm standing here talking to you, that when that final moment comes and I'm breathing my last breath, I know what I'll be saying to myself. Is that all there is?

0: That was Fatou Seydi Ghani with a song called Aha Biba. And before that, we heard The Devil's Question, Paul Clayton and Gene Ritchie. And before that, Is That All There Is, PJ Harvey. And collaborator. John Parrish. And next we're gonna hear something new from Kim Gordon.
1: 30 seconds and counting, 13.
0: Should I count down?

from Mr. London. Buck's development, or retrogression, was rapid. His muscles became hard as iron, and he grew callous to all ordinary pain. He achieved an internal as well as external economy. He could eat anything, no matter how loathsome or indigestible, and once eaten, the juices of his stomach extracted the last least particle of nutriment, and his blood carried it to the farthest reaches of his body, building it into the toughest and stoutest of tissues.

So much new. Frontiers, right? Anyway, so, this is Les Feuilles Mortes. Jacob Funch. 2025 release. Before that was Shintaro Sakamoto with Numb off of a new release called Yoo-Hoo, and before that Bill Orcutt with a song called Barely There. Music in Continuous Motion, a 2026 release. 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I'm Nora. Thanks for coming along today.

but if time lets us get to it, might hear one more thing. I love you.

0: back to the Forbidden Zone. This week is very special. We have a very special guest that has never been on my show before, but I've been on hers when it was a thing. So say hello, Lily.
1: Hello.
0: Yes, so Lily is back from college right now.
1: Yeah, Colorado State. Big ups, Colorado.
0: Big ups, Colorado. And
1: love it there.
0: Do you?
1: I don't hate it.
0: Okay, that's good.
1: It's an adjustment, bro.
0: So the mix today is obviously me and Lily's brains mashed together. So it's going to be 4 songs from Lily, 4 songs from me, 3 songs from Lily, 3 songs from me, with a lot of talking in between because obviously we're chatty girls.
1: We are yappers.
0: You guys have to know about what's going on in our lives, obviously. So, Lily, do you want to introduce the first song?
1: Okay, the first song is by Fred Again. It is from his new album. I forget the name of the album, but it's pretty fire. It's super long. I did not listen to all of it because it's so long, but this is one of my favorite songs from it.
0: Alrighty. So starting off, we have Fred Again with Anal and the Sniffers.

0: Welcome back to Forbidden Zone. You just heard You're a Star by Fred Again and Amel and the Sniffers, Feisty by Smears, Love Posture by Sorry, and Mimosa 2000 by...
1: by Furacao 2000 and Nyasia. Yeah.
0: Whenever I play, like, music that's in Spanish or whatever, like, in Japanese, like,
1: bro,
0: I'm not going to say that live on air. So I have to, like, translate it and, like, I don't know. Sorry, guys, if you want to hear me do that, but, like, it's not going to happen because it's embarrassing.
1: Low-key,
0: and, like, I'm filming this in a room with no one usually, and it's still embarrassing.
1: Mm-hmm.
0: But anyways, all right, Lily, I feel like me and you are on a little bit of a different music vibe these days. So kind of tell me, where are you getting your music?
1: I don't know. I've always been a Fred Again fan, so when I saw the album drop, I was like, oh my god, like, let me listen to it. And then, honestly, those, the Feisty song and Love Posture were put on to me by Julian.
0: Oh, really?
1: Of course, yeah.
0: Julian, our coworker, yes. Our amazing coworker that I know doesn't listen to my show because he doesn't like 80s music, but it's okay, it's okay.
1: But bro's got go-to music taste, and it pisses me off every time because I'm like, oh, hey, like, are you listening to anything good? And yeah, it's always good.
0: Yeah.
1: It's always fire. And I was kind of surprised that I liked these albums so much. But yeah, and then Mimosa 2000, I thought that I discovered, but it's all over Instagram and TikTok, so
0: it is.
1: Whatever.
0: Sadly, we were in the car going to Blue Mondays of the day, and Lily was telling us about this story, how she found this song, was like, oh my god, it's so goaded, you guys have to hear it. And Milana, one of our other friends, was like, girl,
1: this
0: is on TikTok and I love it. And she was like,
1: shoot, I thought I was not mainstream.
0: Yeah, literally. But yeah, so now we're gonna go into some of my music. It's a little bit of a different vibe, so you guys will see. But there's a story behind some of these songs, so yeah, let's get into it. First up, we're gonna have Bill Withers.

It's a lot like life. It's a lot. It's a lot. It's a lot.

0: 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Now, Master and Servant by Depeche Mode, I recently just found and heard because I went to go see Strange Love at the Ventura Music Hall, which was super amazing. They always have great concerts, and the vibe in there is just good. It's not like hot or stuffy or like gross, like how a lot of concerts in Ventura do get. But so, Lily, since you've been in Colorado, let me ask you, have you been going to any like DIY shows, any big shows, any concerts? What have you been up to?
1: Great question, Alyssa. I actually have only been to one house show, and it was in a basement of a frat house, the farmhouse
0: Oh
1: frat.
0: my
1: So
0: God.
1: it was literally so ghetto. It was like so scary, and there was no service down there, and I was supposed to be
0: Dude,
1: meeting.
0: you're gonna
1: I
0: die.
1: know, I was
0: Like,
1: supposed to be meeting one of my coworkers, and I was
0: the farmhouse frat, more
1: frat.
0: like the slaughterhouse frat. Like,
1: Bro, that's what it felt like. Anyways, and so we went, and like I went with my roommates and stuff, and now I know I need to branch out and not go with my roommates because we were there for literally 30 minutes and then they were like, let's leave. I know. I was like,
0: what?
1: bro, we saw like two songs. I know. I was
0: I would have
1: really
0: been
1: bummed.
0: so
1: I
0: pissed. I would have
1: know.
0: been so mad.
1: It made
0: Really,
1: me miss you so much. I was like,
0: I
1: damn.
0: would have stayed through it all with
1: Th
0: you.
1: that's what I'm saying. Even if it wasn't like the best thing ever,
0: No.
1: bro, we're staying. We are
0: I've
1: staying.
0: stayed through worse bands, like, honestly.
1: True. Yeah. We.
0: And it's all about the experience. Things like that,
1: Thank
0: like in
1: you.
0: house shows, like you don't know where you're going, and it's a little scary,
1: Literally.
0: but it's gonna be fun if you're with your friends that like also want to be there, I guess.
1: Yeah, so it was like,
0: Was it just because there was no like party going on that they were like, this is kind of lame?
1: don't know. I think it was just because like there was a little bit of a mosh pit that started, and
0: And they got scared?
1: it wasn't even like that bad. And then I think they were just like, I don't like it, and so they were like, let's leave.
0: Oh.
1: It, yeah,
0: I apologize,
1: I
0: Lily.
1: know it
0: That could have
1: was.
0: been so cool.
1: I know I was so bummed, and I was. They were like, is that okay? And I was just like, bro.
0: Because you're not going to stay there alone.
1: Literally, you are calling the Uber, bro. We are so far from home right
0: Oh
1: now.
0: my
1: I can't
0: God.
1: get home. Like, yes, it's okay. It's three versus me, bro. Like, oh my God.
0: Oh, that actually kind of sucks. What about any
1: I
0: big
1: know.
0: concerts?
1: Oh my gosh. We went to, what did we go see? Actually, we went to Playboi Carti.
0: Yes.
1: Yeah, we went to Playboi Carti in Denver. Livia came out,
0: Oh.
1: so that was super sick. And it was only $70. So we
0: That,
1: were
0: oh my
1: like, I know.
0: God.
1: We were like, we have to go.
0: That's actually kind of crazy.
1: Yeah. It was
0: $70.
1: crazy. And the arena was low key like pretty sick. We were
0: It
1: pretty
0: looked
1: far
0: big when
1: away.
0: you like post the pictures
1: Bro,
0: though.
1: yeah. Ball Arena. I guess it's ball like the mason jar ball.
0: Oh.
1: Yeah. It was I know
0: What?
1: I was tripping out, but it was a cool place. But yeah, that was pretty sick. There were literally like children there though with their
0: Oh.
1: parents. It was crazy. It was actually
0: Like there's
1: crazy.
0: nothing to do in Denver, so kids are just like, let's go see Playboi
1: I
0: Carti.
1: guess. Or it's like, bro, like I forget that like he is still making new music that is gonna appeal to like younger kids, aka kids our age, when like
0: You
1: Vamp
0: started listening.
1: Anthem. Yes,
0: Yeah.
1: like 2022. Like
0: Yeah.
1: this is them in high school. They just look young
0: That's low-key
1: AF.
0: crazy.
1: I know. I was tripping out.
0: That's like when I go to like shows here in Ventura, Oxnard, whatever, and I see these like what look like 14-year-old kids, and I'm like, what are you doing here? Like, where are your parents?
1: Bro.
0: I was that 14-year-old kid at one point when my mom would just drop me off at the CFF and said, okay, bye, call me later. Like, oh my
1: On your own,
0: God.
1: bruh.
0: And I never did anything crazy, but like, I know that they be getting up to crazy stuff. So,
1: Yeah.
0: yeah. Anyways, all right. Now we're gonna go back to Lily's songs. So, Lily, do you wanna introduce that first one?
1: Next up is Blood Orange. And I'm actually going to go see them at the end of May.
0: Wait, that's actually so
1: Yeah,
0: exciting.
1: at a festival. I'm hyped.
0: Alrighty, so next
1: Anyways.
0: up we have

Granted that you're here with me, just tell me the truth.

0: You just heard It Is What It Is by Blood Orange and Samantha Urbani, Nueva Yol by Bad Bunny, and Moving in Stereo by The Cars. Now, these are Lily's three songs that she picked. So, Lily, obviously you paid Bad Bunny. Are you so excited for the Super Bowl?
1: Yes, I am so freaking hyped for the Super Bowl. Only for the halftime show. I don't care who plays.
0: I
1: Could not
0: do
1: care.
0: like football. I really hope it's the 49ers because they're playing at home for every game until then, and the Super Bowl's in San Francisco, so it would be like low-key amazing.
1: Bro.
0: And I want that experience of like going to a Super Bowl parade. Like,
1: Would you go?
0: totally.
1: Oh my God,
0: My
1: that would be
0: family
1: so
0: would
1: hype.
0: drop everything and go.
1: Every time I see the 49ers play, I always think of you.
0: Because that's just me, but I was telling Lily this. All of my white friends are like so excited for Bad Bunny at the Super Bowl, and I could not care. Like, I don't like that music, which, like, there's nothing wrong with that, but like, everyone's just like, oh my gosh, are you so excited for Bad Bunny? And I'm like,
1: No.
0: no, I don't care. I'm actually there to watch the football and not the Super Bowl performance. But like, I don't know anybody I would have picked other than
1: Besides
0: Bad Bunny.
1: him?
0: Yeah, like,
1: Yeah.
0: there's no one that comes to mind where I'm like, they're a shoo-in.
1: Yeah, like who else?
0: No one.
1: Mm-mm.
0: So it's Bad Bunny, like, I'm okay with it,
1: Yeah.
0: but I'm just
1: Also,
0: like, I
1: like,
0: don't care.
1: yeah. I know that they're trying to expand football to be more like out of the US too. So I think that's why they picked
0: Definitely.
1: a like artist that's
0: Not well.
1: like, you know,
0: Yes, he's
1: what?
0: actually from Puerto Rico. It's an
1: Yeah.
0: American territory.
1: Get your facts right.
0: Texan logic
1: Canceled.
0: loser.
1: Listen and
0: But
1: learn.
0: yeah, but no, I get what you're saying.
1: Yeah.
0: Totally.
1: But yeah, I'm super hyped about that. Also, Moving in Stereo, the song by The Cars. I love that song.
0: That was good.
1: I know that is so opposite of Bad Bunny, but like, oh my God, that song is so good.
0: We're just like, well,
1: Multifaceted,
0: yeah,
1: beautiful, amazing
0: literally,
1: girls
0: period.
1: with a variety of music tastes.
0: Obviously, like,
1: Boom.
0: because we're professional radio hosts,
1: Yeah.
0: like, this is our job,
1: Yeah,
0: like, we
1: like.
0: have to do this. Except I play 80s music every single week, so don't actually at me for
1: Don't
0: that.
1: at me.
0: But, blah, blah, blah, blah. I also really like that album cover, so if you
1: For
0: guys, for
1: Moving in
0: Moving in
1: Stereo?
0: Stereo, yeah.
1: Yeah, it is
0: If you
1: pretty
0: guys go
1: sick.
0: look at that, it's kind of cool. I don't know. I just like women, so. I like women,
1: Same.
0: but my boyfriend is a radio host, so it's okay. Alrighty, so next up, it's gonna be my three songs to close out the episode, and then we'll come back and have a little ending for you. So, starting off, we are going to have a song by Appleseed.

0: You're listening to Forbidden Zone. You just heard Screws Loose by Appleseed, Just As You Are by Feline, and All Hail Me by Veruca Salt. These were my three picks. Those first two are very new to me, but I've really been enjoying them. So those are some songs that I'm probably going to be taking into the new year with me. And All Hail Me by Veruca Salt, I've known about for years, and that is a solid, solid song. So anything by Veruca Salt is pretty good. If you like that kind of like, I don't know, almost like Riot Girl kind of based music, but more so like grungy. Anyways, Lily, please do say your goodbyes.
1: Bye, y'all. It was great being back. Thank you, Alyssa, for having me. This
0: of
1: was
0: course.
1: So much fun, and I miss you so much.

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And she's a Japanese sound artist, singer-songwriter, and sacred vocalist whose work bridges ancient wisdom and modern sounds from around the world, including Japan, but then along with Native America, Africa, India, and Tibet. And it's reimagined for our time. That starts things off on the Dorne Bud edition of Dorne del Mundo. 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

illermit illugiammut ilivitsulluta inungortuut suli ilivitsulut. 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Our numbers are queer. We come in bunches, families, generations. 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Words we cherish. Colonization puts us in survival mode. It tricks us into thinking that poverty is culture, that the bare minimum is customary. But our love is bigger than all this. Inuetta inusuakput. Because we are Inuit, we live well. Follow the lines and cracks of rocks. 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Gather handfuls of berries. Abundance. Dance till your clothes are soaked in sweat. Throw a harpoon into a giant animal. String together beads in all the colors. Exuberance. Watch us laugh. Listen to our stories. Soak in our names. Celebrate. Happy and safe. Our bodies are free. Our love is bigger than all this. Our love is bigger than all this. Ishliangmit, ishliangmut, ilivitsulluta, inungottugut, suli ilivitsuvut.

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I'm your host, DJ Madam B. And we start things off with the Japanese sound artist, singer-songwriter, and sacred vocalist, Ako Takenaka. From her album Ancient Seeds on Elephantonica, we heard Loka and Ramadasa. Then we followed that up with music from Gaia Banfi from her album Lamakaya on Trovarobato. She's an Italian singer, songwriter, and producer, weaving a world of Italian song with ambient and atmospheric electronic sounds. We heard two from that. And then we followed that up with music from Scylla off of Scylla is Boss. They are an Inuit women throat singing duo of Charlotte and Cynthia, pushing the boundaries of traditional Inuit throat singing into bold sonic landscapes with the force that governs all, reimagining and collaborating. We heard two from that beautiful project there. And we're transitioned to music from Duo Bud. They are a Korean female duo consisting of traditional percussionist Kim Sora and Kayagam player Lim Chihai. So the two women have their arrangements and experimentation transcending genre and instrument boundaries with Peace, P-I-E-C-E, and Fly. Off of Borderline is the name of the album, and that is self-released. So that's what we transition into. Enjoy this. Hearing now Duo Bud on the Dawne Bud edition of Dawne Del Mundo, the Merging Arts production, with more info at mergingarts.org. And again, I am your host, DJ Madam B.

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All right, well, we are back continuing on the Donne Budd edition of Donne del Mundo, growing and blooming in sounds and mood and theme and music from women worldwide on our weekly showcase of global music by women. This has been Emerging Arts Production with more info at emergingarts.org, and I have been your host, DJ Madam B. We transitioned with music from Duo Budd with pieces called Peace, P-I-E-C-E, and Fly, a Korean female duo from their album Borderline, and that is self-released. Then we heard we followed that up with another duo with Hannah Peel and Bebe Wang off of their album The Endless Dance on Real World Records with Offerings to the Beast and Awaken the Insects. Together, they are acclaimed Northern Irish composer Hannah Peel and Chinese percussionist Bebe Wang, and certainly creating a unique world in their shared musical landscape from flora and fauna that emerge and retreat through the seasons, perfect for the Donne Budd edition of Donne del Mundo. And then closing things out, we're hearing music, two pieces from Miki Saito from Tales of Shinobue, and that's self-released. She's a Shinobue artist, composer, and educator. And these original compositions are centered on the expressive voice of this Japanese bamboo flute, exploring stories, emotions, nature, and personal journeys with The Calling and Zen Awakened. That's what we close out with. Thanks to all the talented women around the world who have contributed their music to this edition of Donne del Mundo, and to you for listening and supporting their music.

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1: 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Again, I'm your host, DJ Madam B, and we start off with the release with Rusanda Panfili and Johannes Winkler together on their album Echoes, and that's released through Rusanda Panfili, and we're hearing Dark Matter and Dimensions, and she's a violinist and composer from Moldova, and he's a German film composer and multi-instrumentalist based in Austria. We actually, on another program, were able to interview him on

Welcome back to the Transworld Echoes edition of Transworld Airwaves, presented by me, DJ Madam B, with reactions and reflections in mood and theme in music worldwide on this cross-cultural musical journey united in voices and rhythms. And we started off with music from Rusanda Panfili and Johannes Finkler from their album Echoes. They're both based in Austria. She's from Moldova and he is German. And then we moved to music from Rusanda Panfili herself, released on Vogel Records from Andara 1980. So we mentioned she's an acclaimed violinist, composer, and also arranger based in Austria, originally from Moldova. And this album came out of a short science fiction story that she wrote, becoming its main inspiration and transformed into the soundtrack for Andara 1980 with Battle of Rykor and Elvira's Dream. And then we heard two short pieces from Katie Yao Morgan, and she's an acclaimed Chinese and British pianist and performed music composed by her mentor and friend, Angeline Bell, invoking a sense of belonging and nostalgia with recollections and reflections of Malaysia and in East Asia from Angeline's homeland. And then a short one from Aina from her album Ikonda. And she's an acclaimed Evenk roots singer from Evenkia. She leads her band as well, singing both folk songs and originals, including lyrics of Evenki poets, and taking the multifaceted context of the culture of the far north, learning new from the past. And then we've landed hearing two pieces from Katrin Finch and Sekou Keita from their album together called Echo on Bendigadig from back in 2022. It's an acclaimed award-winning collaboration between two adventurous virtuoso musicians, Welsh harpist Katrin and Senegalese kora player Sekou. It was the third of their trilogy with Empathy, connecting differences and similarities. So that's where we transition to as we continue on the Transworld Echoes edition of Transworld Airwaves with me, DJ Madam B, a cross-cultural musical journey united in voices and rhythms, a Merging Arts production with more info at mergingarts.org.

Welcome back as we're getting towards the end of the Transworld Echoes edition of Transworld Airwaves. I've been your host, DJ Madam B, and this has been with reactions and reflections in mood and theme in music worldwide on this cross-cultural musical journey united in voices and rhythms. This has been Emerging Arts Production with more info at emergingarts.org. And we started this last set off with music from Welsh harpist Catherine Finch and acclaimed Senegalese kora player Sekou Keita off of their album Echo on Bendigadig. And then we heard two from Mignot Crusaders off of their 2019 release Echoes of Japan on Mace Un. And then closing off with a piece from Kralitsa off of their album Little Mosquitoes Are Sleeping This Night. The piece is called Echo Poor Heart. They're a Russian trio with a vocalist, a horn player, and synth architect, finding adventurous joy in crossroads between collaboration and experimentation. As we close things out, again, it's been the Transworld Echoes edition of Transworld Airwaves. Thanks to all the talented musicians around the world that have contributed their music to this edition. And thanks to you for listening and supporting their music.

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1: Welcome to the Shiver Show. I'm Mary Labrie, and I'm here with co-shiverer Greg Flynn.
2: Great to be here again.
3: 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Are you ready for the Black Room?
2: Mary, it's a fascinating title, and I'm not quite certain whether it's going to be dark horror or whether it's going to be about interior decorating. Let's listen up.
4: Settle down and be comfortable. Lend us not only your ears, but your deepest concentration while we tell you a strange and macabre story. Where do you live? Peoria? Salt Lake City? Buffalo? Memphis? Huh? Where? Springfield? Manchester? Spokane? Hackensack? No. No, you don't live in any of those places, or in any other place that has a name. You live, each one of you, night and day, year after year, in the nameless, hidden places of your own mind.
5: Mr. Z, whoever dreamed up the Black Room anyway?
6: I have no idea.
5: Somebody must have.
6: There's always been a Black Room, Mr. K, far as I know.
5: Hell of a place.
6: Yes.
5: How long do you think he'll last?
6: Matter of days. Weeks, possibly.
5: Then what?
6: He'll go mad. Or die.
4: Our mystery drama, The Black Room, was written especially for the Mystery Theater by Elspeth Eric and stars Larry Haynes. Somewhere, in some unspecified place, are three men. Three men of no particular distinction and no particular importance except to themselves. Yet the urgency of their speech and the intensity of their attitudes would make you think that something of the gravest consequence is taking place.

0: give it to you. I'll tell you anything you want to know.
1: You mean that?
0: What do you want to know?
1: Why did you do it?
0: Do what?
1: You know.
0: I don't know. Do what?
1: He's not going to tell us.
0: What am I supposed to know? How could a man like me know anything?
1: Look me in the eye. Step up here. Closer. Look me straight in the eye. Now, why did you do it?
0: I didn't do anything.
1: Come on now. He'll never tell you.
0: What am I supposed to have done?
1: He's hopeless.
0: You guys, I never saw you before in my life. Who the hell are you anyway?
1: I'm the man in charge here.
0: And who's he?
1: My deputy.
0: Well, who gave you the right to bust into my house, drag me down here, and start asking me questions? Well, who gave you the right to do that?
1: It's not a question of right.
0: Well, it damn well should be.
1: But it isn't.
0: Can I make a phone call? I can make a phone call, can I?
1: I'm afraid not.
0: Well, everybody's allowed to make a phone call. That's what I always heard. I want to call my wife, my lawyer, somebody.
1: Out of the question. We have no phone.
0: I never heard of a place that had no phone.
1: Now you have.
0: But you just can't keep me here. It's not right.
1: What's your idea of what's right? We'd really like to know.
0: Well, I can't tell you offhand like that. I don't know exactly.
1: Quite so. Neither do we. Mr. Kay, I think it's time for the black room.
2: Right. Come with me, please.
0: Come with you where? No, I'm not going anywhere with you.
2: Come on.
0: I don't have to go.
2: Yes, you do. Come on.
0: Do I have to?
1: Yes, you do.
2: Right this way.
0: I don't understand any of this. What is this place you're taking me to? What did he call it?
2: The black room.
0: Why do you call it that?
2: Because it's black.
0: What? Painted black? Black walls? Black furnishings? What?
2: Well, there aren't any furnishings. It's just a room. And it's black.
0: You're putting me in solitary.
2: You'll be alone. There we are. Step in, please.
0: Well, I can't see a thing. Nothing. It's black.
2: That's why it's called the black room.
0: Well, switch on a light.
2: There is no light. Once I close this door, there'll be no light of any kind.
0: You can't do this. Get out of my way.
2: Now, just...
0: Help! Somebody help!
2: Make
0: help!
2: Such a fuss.
0: Cut it out.
2: I'm going to close this door.
0: Are you there? Are we both in here? Well, say something. Are you here?
2: You haven't any matches on you by any chance? Or a lighter?
0: No.
2: Once I go out that door, you'll be in total darkness and total silence. No light, no noise, no sound of any kind. Only what you make yourself.
0: I don't see why.
2: You'll be fed once a day, never at the same time.
0: How will I know when?
2: It'll be either before you get hungry or after you stop being hungry.
0: You'll bring it to me?
2: You'll find it somewhere on the floor.
0: Well, how will I find it if I can't see it?
2: You'll feel around till you come to it. There'll be bread and water, and once in a while, if I'm in the mood, some cheese or a piece of fruit. Okay. Got it?
0: Will you tell the warden something for me?
2: The who? The warden?
0: Well, whoever he is. The keeper.
2: Keeper?
0: Well, you know who I mean. The man in charge.
2: That's Mr. Z. The end of the line. Tell him what?
0: Tell him that I...
2: That you what?
0: I've forgotten.
2: Well, it's good beginning. Keep it up.
0: Oh, wait a second, wait.
2: What now?
0: Let me look at the light.
2: Look at it. Okay. That's all.

not to be frightened. Only think the fear. Fear itself. Yes. Why am I whispering? I shouldn't be shouting. What's that? I hear something. I hear. What is that? It's my heart. It's my heart beating. I'm hearing my own heart. The only thing I can hear is my own heart.

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That's better. Yes. That's better.

0: How did it go?
1: Pretty routine.
0: Good.
1: He fussed a little.
0: Oh?
1: I found it necessary to step inside with him for a few seconds.
0: No trouble, though.
1: He went numb pretty fast.
0: I thought he would.
1: He wanted me to give you a message, but then he couldn't remember what it was. And he thinks you're some kind of a warden.
0: A warden?
1: Or a keeper.
0: Poor man.
1: You know, Mr. Z, I didn't much like it inside that room.
0: You knew you were coming out.
1: Who ever dreamed up the black room anyway?
0: I've no idea.
1: Somebody must have.
0: There's always been a black room, far as I know.
1: Hell of a place.
0: Yes.
1: How long will he last, do you think?
0: Matter of days. Weeks, possibly.
1: Then what?
0: He'll go mad. Or die.
1: Wonder what he's doing now.
0: Oh, counting by twos, then by threes, then by fours. Anything to keep from thinking. That's what they all do.
2: Remember things. Beautiful things. Remember the ocean, the sand, the sounds of the sea, the waves, winds, running on the beach. Oh, God, I'm crying. These are my tears. Oh, come on, now, let's not have any of that, none of that. No, just remember other things. The house, no. Not the house, I'm not ready to think about the house. School. Oh, yes, school. Matthew Arnold, English poet, 1822 to 1888. Yeah, something like that anyway. Is it so small a thing to have enjoyed the sun, to have lived light in the spring, to have lived, to have thought, to have done? I don't know the rest. Oh, sleep. I want to sleep. No, I'm afraid to sleep. Will I ever sleep? What's that? I heard something. Yes, I hear something. Shh, shh, shh. Quiet. Shh, shh, shh. Oh,
3: Doc! It's a rat! They've let a rat in here. I'm shut up with a rat! Where is that? Where is that rat? I'll kill it. I'll kill it with my bare hands. Where is it? Where is that? Where?
2: Can't hear it anymore. Where is that? Rat, where is it? Hiding. What'll it do?
3: No, that's enough of that. Just lie down on the floor.
2: Stretch out. Just let go. What'll happen will happen. Just let it happen. That's the best way. Don't fight. Don't struggle. Just lie quiet. Empty your mind. Yes. It doesn't matter if my eyes are open or closed. Isn't that funny? They're not really funny. When I go to sleep, will my eyes close or will I stay open? Yes, I can feel my eyelids raise themselves up. Now I feel them come down. But everything's the same. Black, just...
3: It ran over my hand. The rat ran across my hand. Where is it now?
2: I don't hear it. Did I imagine that? Did I ever hear it? Did I really feel it? There. I hear it. I hear it again. Now, why would they do that? Why would they put me in a black room with a rat? They must be devils. Where is that rat now? Shh. Mila makes a noise. Shh.
3: Again. Ran across my hand again.
2: And wait. Just hold on now. Hold on, it's not so bad. The rat didn't bite you, did he? No, he simply ran across the back of your hand. That's all, you're not hurt. You're perfectly all right, perfect. Why, you don't sound like such a big rat. Why, you sound like kind of a very small rat. Why, you could be a mouse. Sure, a very small little mouse. Why not? Now, if I should just lie here quietly with my arms spread out like this, would you run across my hand again, would you? Huh? Hey, you see, I'm calmer now, much more relaxed. I'm waiting. Ah, there you are. Oh, and my fingers. Oh, such light little feet, so delicate. Oh, I think you must be no more than 2 inches long. How are you, my friend? Huh? How is my mouse chum? My pal, Mr. Mouse. How's everything with you, okay? Good. Me? Oh, I'm managing. So far, so good. Yeah. You know, I think I can hold out for a while, anyway. At least I'm not alone. Not altogether alone. Not quite.
4: The great horror is the fear of being alone. Man will do anything, suffer anything to avoid it, and to postpone that crucial moment when, no matter what he does or what he suffers, he must face his own essential aloneness, the very last moment of his life.

0: The simple man we have chosen to be our hero is confined in the Black Room, a bare place without light or sound. But by chance or fate or the mercy of God, he has found a companion, a mouse no bigger than his thumb. This tiny creature has become his sole defense against the terrors of being alone.
1: Sit here on my hand and let me stroke your head, Mr. Mouse. There. You like that? Tell me you do. Somehow let me know that you do. You don't know how much it would mean to me to know that I was giving pleasure to someone. That's one of the chief horrors of being cut off from everything and everyone. There's no one to serve, to help, to amuse. Yes, that sounds strange, I suppose, but I never knew till now how important it is to bring pleasure and comfort and amusement into other lives. Will I ever laugh again? That's too much to expect. Yes, I know that. I don't mind crying anymore. I cry a lot. I don't care. When I weep at the hopelessness of it all, I feel somehow it's not quite so hopeless. Now, why is that? Do you know, Mr. Mars? Mice don't cry? Is that what you're saying? Mice take life as it comes. Yes, but men can't do that. Men rebel and struggle and suffer. Oh, yes. Yes, how they suffer. Oh, are you agreeing with me? Or are you telling me you're hungry? You know what I have for you this time? Some cheese. Yes. They left me a piece of cheese this time. I ate most of it, but there are some crumbs. And they're in the breast pocket of my shirt. Now, if you just get into my pocket, way down at the bottom. You're easy, easy now. Don't be frightened. Now, you know I wouldn't do anything to hurt you, my little friend. There. Head first. Down you go. Ah, yes, you found them. You found the crumbs of cheese. You're eating, and I'm almost laughing. Not quite, but almost. I'm almost laughing because you're so pleased.
2: I gave him a piece of cheese this time.
3: What for?
2: Oh, I don't know. Just to give him a little hope, I guess.
3: Well, if you want to drag it out.
2: Bread and water get so monotonous.
3: I imagine the last thing in the world that concerns him is monotony.
2: Well, it gets monotonous for me, too.
3: You say he's eating well.
2: So far, every crumb.
3: That won't last.
2: I suppose not.
3: Not if he's like the others, it won't. A few more days, then.
1: Now stay out of my way, Mr. Mouse. Don't get hurt. I'm just looking for our food. Well, maybe he hasn't left it yet. Now, there hasn't been any cheese for a long time. Now, I can't count the days anymore, but it's been a long time. Oh, I found it. What is this? What? It's an apple. Imagine an apple. Say, I wonder, is it red or green or yellow? Perhaps I could tell by the taste. Macintosh. Or have I forgotten the taste of apples? I used to know it so well. You want some, do you? Now, wait till I bite off a piece for you. And you know where it is. Come on now. You know. The pocket. It's in the pocket. That's it. There, I can feel you move against my chest. I think I have never felt anything so comforting. Now, how did I get here? How did I come to be living in a soundless, lightless room with a friendly mouse? It's almost laughable, but I've forgotten how to laugh. But think about it. How did I arrive at this place, these circumstances? For that matter, how did I arrive at any of the places, any of the circumstances of my life? I planned, yes. Yes, I made plans. But they never seemed to work out precisely as I planned them. The marriage. It looked all right, but it wasn't quite what I meant. The job. Yes, the job seemed to be a good job, but it wasn't quite what I'd expected. The house. It was a good house, a nice house. But not quite. Oh, are you coming out of my pocket now, Mr. Mouse? You had enough? Huh? Hey, what are you doing? Are you trying to get inside my shirt? What for? What do you want? Oh, I know. To be close to me is that... Ow! Hey, what was that? What did you do? You know, I felt something... Oh, there it is again. Hey, I think you're pulling out the hairs on my chest. Is that what you're doing, Mr. Mouse? Ah, yes, you are. And why? Why would you do that? Not to hurt me. I know you would never hurt me. Are you playing? Are you making up a game trying to divert me from the awfulness? Yes, you're telling me it could be worse. There are things we can do. There is always something. It is never absolutely hopeless. Oh, little mouse, you're trying to make me laugh.
2: I gave him an apple today.
3: If you want to play the game that way, I can't stop you.
2: He ate every bit of it. There wasn't a thing left on the plate. No core, nothing.
3: I wonder how he manages to keep up his appetite.
2: Maybe he exercises.
3: After this long, they lose interest.
2: Yes. After all, what's the point?
3: Hope can't last forever. It's got to die. Sooner or later.
2: Well, with this one, it looks as if it's going to be later.
3: Yes. But eventually.
2: What makes him hang on?
3: I wish I knew. I'd give anything to know.
2: It's darn near 2 weeks.
3: 2 weeks tomorrow.
2: Should I go in after him?
3: No, wait a while longer. He can't last.
2: You're sure about that?
3: No one ever has.
1: It's only breadcrumbs today. Sorry, Mr. Mouse. Hey, where are you? Mouse? Mouse, I have breadcrumbs for you in my pocket. Now, where are you? Are you here? Why don't you come when I call you? Now, there's no place to go in this blackness. I can't look for you. I might hurt you. Now, why don't you come when I call you? I have food for... Oh, what a fool I am. You've gone out of the black room. You've escaped. But where? How? There must be a place. Yes, you haven't always lived in this room. You came in at some point, and now you've gone out. But where? How? There must be a place, a little place, a tiny hole. Yes, a tiny hole big enough for a mouse to get through. Now, where? Where? You don't live here all the time. The black room isn't your only home. I mean, not your permanent home. You wouldn't pick a place like this. No mouse would do that. Nobody would do that. No, you came here from somewhere else. There must be a hole someplace. And you came through that hole, and you've gone out through that hole, and I'm going to find it. What's this? Is this it? Oh, that's so tiny. That's so tiny. Is that a hole? A hole just big enough for a mouse to slip through? Yes, I think it is. Then on the other side, there must be something. The blasted hole is right next to the floor. It's no bigger than my thumb. And I can't get my face up to it. Yes, I can. I see a light. I see light. A very little light. Oh, thank you. Thank whatever, whoever you are for this little bit of light. What's happened to the light? There's still a little, but there's something... something gray. Something milky. Milky gray. What? Ah! Ah! It's my Moss! He's on the other side of the hole. I'm looking into the small gray eye of my friend. Oh, Lord, it's too much. Who could think of such a thing? Who could think that I would be straining at a mouse hole, bent almost double, to look into the eyes of my friend, the mouse? It's too much. It's too much. I can't comprehend. What is there to do? What is there to do but laugh?
2: He's off his feet. Hardly ate anything the last few days.
3: So, it's starting.
2: What's starting?
3: The decline. I knew it would, sooner or later.
2: Think I'll give him some fruit next time.
3: I really don't know why you want to bother.
2: Maybe some cheese, too.
3: Suit yourself.
2: Look, the idea was never to starve the poor fool. If that was the idea, I wouldn't give him anything at all.
3: He's beginning to starve himself.
2: Can you do that?
3: It's simple. Stay away from food and water. You'll be gone in a few days.
2: No kidding.
3: Animals know that.
2: Well, I never knew it.
3: There's lots of things animals know that men don't know. Especially you.
1: If I could cry. But there's a place beyond crying. Yes, there's a despair too deep for crying. Here, in the dark, in the silence, there's nobody. Not a creature is stirring, not even a mouse. I can't laugh either. I think my life is closing. What? Oh, you're back. You're back, are you? You're in the pocket of my shirt. Well, I have some cheese and part of a pear. You'll have to come to me if you want it. No, I can't look for you again. I just don't care anymore. I just don't care. I don't care anymore.
0: We all know it, but nobody says it. The drama of life is not in battles, or elections, or crimes, or even in love affairs. The drama of life takes place in the dark, silent soul of every man or woman who has had the luck or the misfortune to live.

0: I just don't care anymore. These words were spoken by our nameless protagonist a few minutes ago, and I suppose they are the saddest words anyone can utter. I just don't care anymore. The struggle is over. Life is over when we just don't care anymore.
1: He hasn't eaten anything for 2 days.
2: Oh?
1: Last thing he ate was that pear. That was 2 days ago.
2: He's starting down the slide.
1: You sound as if you enjoy this.
2: I don't.
1: I think it's terrible, really terrible.
2: It's necessary.
1: I don't see why. I swear I don't.
2: We need the information, don't we?
1: But do we absolutely have to have it? I don't see why.
2: It's the most important information in the world.
1: I just think maybe it's not worth all this.
2: It's worth all this and more.
1: I don't know why.
2: Look, you're a good fellow. And you're not the stupidest man in the world, or you wouldn't be my deputy. But there are certain things that are, let's say, beyond your comprehension. You agree?
1: I guess so.
2: You guess so?
1: I'm sure. I'm sure there are certain things that are beyond my comprehension. Just the same.
2: Yes? What were you going to say?
1: How do I know they're not beyond your comprehension, too?
3: I hear you. Oh, I hear you, but I don't care. Even if I did care, I'm not sure I'm strong enough anymore to go looking for you. Now, there must be food all over the room. Why don't you go look for it? I'm sure the faithful Mr. K has been leaving it, and I haven't eaten any for a long time. So, stir yourself and go look for it. Huh? You want me to bring it to you? Well, that's rough. Those days are over, my friend. I loved you. Do you know that? I really did. I thought you loved me in your own little mousy way, but you didn't. I was just somebody to feed you. That's all. Well, our friendship has come to an end, Mr. Mouse. As all things come to an end.
1: He isn't drinking any water either.
2: That's too bad.
1: You feeling sorry for him by any chance?
2: Now, don't start up with me, Kay.
1: It's not like you to go soft.
2: I'm not going soft. It's just that...
1: Yes? What?
2: I don't know why exactly, but I had such high hopes for him. That he'd be different somehow. I really had very high hopes for that man. Well, maybe one day I'll learn. Nobody survives the Black Room. Absolutely nobody.
3: All right. All right, one more time. One last time I'll look for you. And I'll bring you the cheese and the pear. My legacy to you, Mr. Mouse. My last salute, Mr. Mouse. Morituri te salutanos. Well, why wouldn't you come to me? You used to come to me. Why did you stop? You knew I needed you. That's why. I needed you more than you needed me. And when that happens, after all, you had a way out of the Black Room, and I didn't. Where is that little hole of yours, Mr. Mouse? I found it once. Where is that? I'd like to see the light once more before the darkness closes in. Where is the little mouse hole? Is this it? Is it? Yes. Yes. Oh, I'm much too weak. I can't get my eye to it. I forgot how hard it was. I can't. Oh. There it is. The beautiful light. That little sliver of light. A lovely light. Yes, I'm a A little stronger now. I'll find you. Just keep talking, Mr. Mass. I'll find you. I think I'm nearer. Just keep talking and I'll find you. You sound very loud. I must be close. Or is it because my hearing has become sharper? Does that happen? Does the hearing become sharper when there's nothing to hear? Ah, yes, you're very near now, very near. I think I can reach out and touch you. Ah, no! No! Oh, no, no, no, that didn't happen. I won't believe it. It happened. I won't believe that I reached out my hand and you bit me. I won't believe that. Not that, no. Oh. But it's true. Yes, it's true. There's no end to it. There's no end, no end to the shocks and the suffering and the cruelty and the horror. No end to it. When you think you've borne it all, there's more and more and more.
2: How is he?
4: Not eating, not drinking, nothing.
2: Too bad.
4: I think it's time to go in.
2: You think he's alive?
4: I don't know. He could be, I guess.
2: Okay. Go on in.
4: I hate this part.
2: Oh, Mr. Kay.
4: Yes.
2: If he should be alive, by some chance, and if he should be even remotely in his right mind...
4: Oh, I doubt that, Mr. Z.
2: I know, but if he should be, take him upstairs and let him take a shower. Let him shave, give him some clean clothes, and bring him down here to me.
4: That's it. If he's alive and in his right mind.
2: Well... there's always a chance.
3: Why did you bite me? I meant you no harm. Why should you turn on me? Explain that to me. I need to know this one thing before I die. Here, look. Here's what I brought you. See? Three little pieces of cheese. And I'll put them down right here. You know what? You know what? I could kill you if I wanted to, but I don't want to. Now, for a little while, you kept me from going mad. And for that, I'm grateful. Yes. So, go on. Come on, bite me if you want to. I won't mind. Go ahead. You're not saying anything, Mr. Mouse. Are you still here? Or did you run away? Did you run to your mouse hole? Did you run through to the other side to live in the light, in the beautiful light? Or are you still here? Why don't you say something? What's this? Is that you? Is this your little furry body? Huh? No. What is that? Oh, no. Oh, that can't be. One... Two, three, four. Why? Why, you're not Mr. Mouse at all. You're Mrs. Mouse. You're Mother Mouse. Five? How many? Oh. Yes, you were afraid I might hurt them. That's why you bit my hand. Yes, I understand. But now you trust me. Now, but you know... Oh, Mother Mouse, my beautiful little Mother Mouse, my dear friend, do you know I'm crying again, and my tears are falling on you and on your children. What?
4: I came to get you.
3: What?
4: Come on. You can see your way to the door, can't you?
3: Yes.
4: Well, come on. Nothing like a shave and a shower, am I right? I think you've lost a little weight, a few pounds. Oh, here. I brought you some clean socks. I hope they're the right size, I had to guess. Do you care to weigh yourself? There's some scales over there.
3: No, thank you.
4: The rations were pretty thin, I know that. Now, how did you like the fruit?
3: What?
4: The fruit I left for you, and the cheese. Did you like it?
3: Very much.
4: I thought you would. Hey, don't put that shirt back on. I brought you a clean one. Here, I think it'll fit.
3: Thank you.
4: Now, give me your old one, and I'll throw it out.
3: Don't touch that shirt.
4: Huh?
3: Keep your hands off that shirt.
4: You want to save it? It's pretty dirty.
3: I want to save it.
4: I'll wash it for you.
3: No, leave it alone.
4: You want it the way it is?
3: Just the way it is.
4: If you say so. Well, you ready?
3: Yes.
4: Let's go visit Mr. Z. He's dying to talk to you.
2: You look rather well. Surprisingly well. Please, sit down. I'm glad to see you.
3: Are you really?
2: Yes, really. Very glad. You've no idea how glad. It's been, let's see, 26 days. That's remarkable. Truly remarkable. Tell me something, if you can. How did you do it? How does a man survive 26 days in the black room? Can you tell me? I really want to know. What does a man need to have to come out of there intact?
3: He needs to care for some living soul.
2: That's all he needs?
3: He needs to care a lot.
2: That's all? Just that?
3: That and a little light.
2: You're very tired, aren't you?
3: Yes.
2: It's been quite an ordeal.
3: Oh, yes.
2: We'd like to give you a complete physical examination before you go, if you don't mind.
3: I can go?
2: Also a psychiatric testing.
3: And then I can go?
2: One other thing.
3: Oh. And what's that?
2: After we've completed the examinations, would you be so kind, sir, as to address a few words to the membership? Not a long speech. We wouldn't expect that. But if you'd expand a little on what you've told me here...
3: Now, wait a moment. What membership?
2: Don't you know?
3: Well, how am I supposed to know?
2: I thought you'd guess.
3: Is this a club? Some kind of a cult?
2: Not precisely a club. Certainly not a cult.
3: Well, then what is it? Who are the members?
2: People in trouble. Troubled people.
3: But that's practically everybody.
2: Quite so. Yes. Will you talk to them, sir? They'd be ever so grateful. Then you can go home.
5: Where do you live? Main Street? Lakeshore Drive? Mulberry Lane? Park Place? Lenox Avenue? Corner of 4th and Walnut? 3 miles out on Route 7? Come now. You know better than that. You may hang your hat anywhere at all, but you live in the black room of your own mind. Has our little story depressed you? Made you unhappy? I hope not. And if it has, I'm sorry. I'd like to leave you with a piece of gentle advice. As long as you must live in the black room at the center of yourself, get to know it. Know it well. It will frighten you, yes, but it will reward you, too, in ways you would hardly believe. Our cast included Larry Haynes, George Petrie, and Peter Collins. The entire production was under the direction of Hyman Brown. This is E.G. Marshall inviting you to return to our Mystery Theater for another adventure in the macabre. Until next time, pleasant

0: Greg, we just listened to The Black Room, a 1974 production on the CBS Radio Mystery Theater. What did you think?
1: Mary, the big question, the thing that worried me the most in this horrifying story is, did this prison cell have an ensuite? I mean, either that guy's got the best bladder control in history. And hypoallergenic toilet paper as well. I mean, it's the details that matter.
0: Indeed. When you're thinking about a character stuck in a situation like this, you do consider the toilet arrangements. But, you know, the other thing with this is it was so surreal in a way that you didn't know whether the entire thing was happening, you know, in an hour. And he was just going quietly and quickly insane because you really didn't know how long it was taking in a way.
1: Well, I knew how he felt because I think I was going quietly and quickly insane. Mary, there was a 17th century French writer, François de la Rochefoucauld, who said, "Hope is the last thing to die in a man." And I've got to say, about 20 minutes into this radio play, I'd given up all hope.
0: Yeah, this was interesting. This was a psychological drama. There wasn't a lot going on other than the internal dialogue of this individual. It had very nice sound. So we got a very high quality sound, both for the voice actor, which was Larry Haynes, but also, you know, some of the ambient sounds, like there was a heartbeat and there was quite lovely music. The score was excellent. So the sound was very good quality. And of course, this was 1974. So productions by the CBS Radio Mystery Theater that were that recent tended to have very high production values. Did you like all those ambient sounds? Did they work for you?
1: Totally agree. And there was something, I'm not quite certain how they got that effect, but you did feel like the two characters that went into that dark room, you know, they were inside a room. I'm not certain how you achieve that sort of, not so much echoey, but a contained sound.
0: Yeah, zero reverb is the way I would say that. There was zero reverb. So it sounded literally like he was in a very tiny closed space that was damped. You know, there was, yeah, that zero reverb is the way I would say that from a sound perspective. What did you think of the writing? Where this is Elsbeth Eric again, right?
1: Yes, Elsbeth Eric. First of all, excellent writing. However, I've got to say that the storyline was, there was a sense of misery for misery's sake. But to her credit, she's an excellent writer. And we've heard her as an actor as well, or an actress, whichever way you want to say it. She was in a lot of radio plays. She usually played the other woman. Now, there's a description you've probably heard over the years, Mary, with your rather exotic social life.
0: The other woman, yes. Well, she wrote over 100 scripts for the radio theater, CBS Radio Mystery Theater. It's a bit of a mouthful, Greg. So she was a prolific writer for them. And then, as you say, she was also in the ensemble cast, sometimes a fairly small role, but she was definitely part of the team. But I thought this was interesting writing. The only, I guess, complaint I have is I didn't understand why any of it was happening. Did you?
1: No, that gets me back to misery for misery's sake. No, the theme was obviously about a redemption, that somebody can hold hope if they love another entity or they care for another entity. In this case, the living being was a mouse, which incidentally we thought was Mickey at the beginning, turned out to be Minnie.
0: That's right. Yeah, had some little babies. What is a baby mouse? Do we know? Is that a pup?
1: Could well be. Could well be.
0: Yeah, I'm not sure. I'm going to go with pup if it's a trivia question. But yeah, she had some little mouse pups. So there's wonderful psychological tension in this, and it reminded me of a number of other stories, Greg. So first of all, because of the mouse element, it reminded me a bit of some of the wonderful Vincent Price productions we've seen where there's rats, you know, and he's mm-hmm. freaking out about those. So there was those. But it also reminded me quite a bit of The Telltale Heart. Did you get that sense?
1: No, Mary, I had not connected to The Telltale Heart. Now, I've got to say that was another traumatic episode that you chose once again. These very dour radio plays.
0: I do love my Edgar Allan Poe. A little bit of that every day keeps the insanity away.
1: Keeps the jolliness away.
0: Yeah. So we've got a mouse friend. The other thing it reminded me a little bit of is, have you seen The Green Mile or read The Green Mile?
1: I saw the film with Tom Hanks, and there was the excellent actor who was the other lead, whose name escapes me.
0: Are you talking about the large African-American man, or are you talking about...
1: Well, as a man with a fuller figure, I can use that description as well. He's indeed the one, and I'm embarrassed to say I can't remember his name, but he did go on to be in a lot of Mission Impossible films.
0: Yes, he's a very imposing gentleman. But I was thinking of the character Edward... He was called Edward Delacroix, and Edward was the man that was in prison, you know, life in prison, or he was on death row. The guy was coping with being in prison by having this little pet mouse.
1: I've got to say, from The Count of Monte Cristo to The Prisoner of Zenda, you can always have a jolly, you know, show when you've got somebody trapped in a miserable prison with the only toilet is a bucket in the corner.
0: Yeah. So this was Larry Haynes playing the prisoner. Did the prisoner ever have a name? Because in my notes, I just put the prisoner.
1: No, I've done exactly the same. I don't think the prisoner did have a name. Larry Haynes is terrific. We've heard him on countless times. Now, apparently his television career, he had 35 years. He was on Search for Tomorrow. He was a character on that. But now this can't possibly be true. And Wikipedia is notorious for being wrong, but it said he was in 15,000 radio programs.
0: 15,000?
1: You're looking at a man who cuts and pastes his notes.
0: Yeah, I had 82 episodes of the CBS Radio Mystery Theater, though, and I do believe that. Yeah, I don't know about the 15,000, that sounds...
1: Okay, well, when cutting and pasting, I could have made a mistake.
0: Yeah. No, I mean, AI is quite often wrong.
1: Oh, Mary, you've just shattered my illusions about AI. Oh, but getting back to the research, now, I'm not quite certain this is correct again, because at the end, when they mention the cast, when E.G. Marshall, who's the host, names the cast, he names them as obviously Larry Haynes and George Petrie and Peter Collins, but doesn't mention which of the Misters, Trent Collins, but according to AI, George Petrie was Captor Mr. K., and Peter Collins was Mr. what I would say Z, but you might say Z.
0: No, Canadians say Z also. So we're with you on that. Commonwealth, you know, go the Commonwealth. But yes, I would agree with that casting, Greg. I would say Peter Collins was Mr. Z, yeah. And we don't know who the mouse was.
1: Well, as you've pointed out to me countless times over these episodes, quite often it's a human, particularly dogs.
0: Or cats. Meow.
1: Precisely. However, George Petrie, he had a terrific TV career. He was in TV's The Honeymooners. He was in Leave It to Beaver. And he was in Dallas portraying the Ewing family's lawyer. That's a good, solid career.
0: Small cast, obviously. Very sort of tight production. very closed in, not a lot of moving around between scenes or any of that kind of stuff. And I enjoyed it, but I still wanted to know why the heck it was happening. And I decided after listening to it and then listening to it again, I was still uncertain about why any of it was happening. Were there clues in the script about why this was occurring? And I decided they were experimenting on him. Would you agree with that?
1: I think so. I think so. They were trying to break him and see what it took for someone to survive. I don't think that they were necessarily punishing him for some crime, for example. It was an experiment, I would say. There was also, you mentioned all those other productions and novels and things where there's similar types of themes, but there was a touch of 1984 about this as well. Those strange, meaningless punishments.
0: And the men that were obviously part of some gray organization that had the power to just enslave people and test them in weird conditions. So, yeah, it did have that kind of dark aspect to it as well.
1: Mary, you have had a very colourful life, or you do indeed lead one at the moment. But I was just wondering if you ever been behind bars in prison. And when I say bars, I don't mean the ones that serve alcohol, Mary.
0: Sadly, no. I haven't been in prison. I got close, though, in Turkey.
1: Oh, yes.
0: Well, a group of us were disputing a bill that was presented to us in a restaurant. And we ended up, the tourists argued about the bill so often. It was on this bridge. There's a bridge in Istanbul where all these fish restaurants are. And it's so notorious for bill disputes with tourists that they actually have a police office right on the bridge to address all these issues. And we were in there, you know, just explaining to them. And, the police were just going, God, I hear this, 50 times a day. One of my friends was actually started to film it. And the Turkish police were not happy about that. And I thought for a minute we were going to end up in jail because of my friend. But that's as close as I've got. Greg, how about you?
1: Only once. And that's when I was a young journalist in Perth, West Australia. I was doing a story inside Fremantle Prison. I was told not to take in cigarettes because they were used as currency and somebody might try and grab them off me. But what happened was I had dinner with the prisoners in the evening. And after dinner, of course, being a young smoker, I wanted a cigarette, so I was bumming these cigarettes off these poor prisoners, and to this day, I'm ashamed. I think I probably had three or four cigarettes after dinner, which these guys, and they very happily handed them over. They are very chatty types. I'm not quite certain what crimes they're in for, and I didn't ask.
0: Very good. Well, there you have it. I mean, did you feel any guilt about having these cigarettes?
1: Wow, guilt, absolutely. That's what's up to this day.
0: That's right. It's still triggering. Well, yeah. I think that just means that we probably, we do lead boring lives, Greg, that's as close as we got. My husband, on the other hand, has been in jail.
1: Has he? Has he? No, that's just interesting.
0: Just overnight.
1: Dave, those serial killing charges wouldn't stick.
0: Yeah, he was... He was traveling across Australia and he looked like someone that they thought had committed a murder. They just grabbed him and threw him in prison until they figured out who he was. And they went, you're not him. That's okay. You can go now. He said it was quite scary. He's only 19.
1: Well, I can imagine, particularly with that American accent of his.
0: Yes, that was very suspicious. All right, well, Greg, any final thoughts on The Black Room?
1: Mary, I'll tell you one thing. I'm going to be leaving the lights on tonight after leaving the Shiver Show's luxurious studios here and walking through the dark. I'm going to be leaving the lights on at home all night. That show, I tell you what a downer, what an unnerving downer that was.
0: Yeah, I'm not sure I would last more than about 5 minutes, so I'd be the babbling, ball of flesh that they had to throw out into the recycling bin.
1: That's right, I agree. I would have confessed to anything. Just show me the instruments of torture.
0: I'll sign anywhere.
1: I quite agree. I think we'd make hopeless spies.
0: Good night, Craig.
1: Good night, Mary.
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2: Episode 56.
1: Greetings and salutations. I'm Hunter Ackerman, here to read some classic literature for you. Winnie the Pooh by A.A. Milne. Chapter 7, in which Eeyore has a birthday and gets two presents. Eeyore, the old gray donkey, stood by the side of the stream and looked at himself in the water.
3: "Pathetic," he said. "That's what it is. Pathetic."
1: He turned and walked slowly down the stream for 20 yards, splashed across it, and walked slowly back on the other side. Then he looked at himself in the water again.
3: "Here's a thought," he said. "No better from this side. But nobody minds, nobody cares. Pathetic. That's just what it is."
1: There was a crackling noise in the bracken behind him, and out came Pooh.
4: "Good morning, Eeyore,"
1: said Pooh.
3: "Good morning, Pooh Bear,"
1: said Eeyore gloomily.
3: "If it is a good morning," he said, "which I doubt," said he.
4: "Why? What's the matter?"
3: "Nothing, Pooh Bear, nothing. We can't all, and some of us don't. That's all there is to it."
4: "Can't all what?"
1: said Pooh, rubbing his nose.
3: "Gaiety, song and dance. Here we go round the mulberry bush."
4: "Oh,"
1: said Pooh. He thought for a long time, then asked,
4: "What mulberry bush is that?"
3: "Bonhomme," went on Eeyore gloomily. "It's a French word meaning bonhomme," he explained. "I'm not complaining, but there it is."
1: Pooh sat down on a large stone and tried to think this out. It sounded to him very much like a riddle, and he was never very much good at riddles, being a bear of very little brain. So he sang Coddleston Pie instead.

0: Cuddleston, Cuddleston Pie.
1: Eeyore still said nothing at all, so Pooh hummed the third verse, quietly to himself.
0: Cuddleston, Cuddleston, Cuddleston Pie. Why does a chicken, I don't know why, ask me a riddle and I reply? Cuddleston, Cuddleston, Cuddleston Pie.
1: That's right, said Eeyore. Sing. Tiddly-um, too. Here we go, gathering nuts in May. Enjoy yourself.
0: I am,
1: said Pooh. Some can, said Eeyore.
0: Why? What's the matter?
1: Is anything the matter?
0: You seem so sad, Eeyore.
1: Sad? Why should I be sad? It's my birthday, the happiest day of the year.
0: Your birthday?
1: Said Pooh in great surprise. Of course it is. Can't you see? Look at all the presents I've had. He waved a foot from side to side. Look at the birthday cake, candles, pink sugar. Pooh looked first to the right and then to the left.
0: Presents?
1: Said Pooh.
0: Birthday cake?
1: Said Pooh.
0: Where?
1: Can't you see 'em?
0: No.
1: Said Pooh. Neither can I. Said Eeyore. Joke, he explained. Ha ha. Pooh scratched his head, being a little puzzled by all of this.
0: But it really is your birthday?
1: He asked. It is.
0: Oh, well, many happy returns of the day, Eeyore.
1: Many happy returns to you too, Pooh Bear.
0: But it isn't my birthday.
1: No, it's mine.
0: But you said many happy returns.
1: Well, why not? You don't always want to be miserable on your birthday, do you?
0: Oh, I see,
1: said Pooh. It's bad enough, said Eeyore, almost breaking down. Being miserable by myself, what with no presents and no cake and no candles and no proper notice taken of me at all. But if everybody else is gonna be miserable too. This was too much for Pooh.
0: Stay there,
1: he called to Eeyore as he turned and hurried back home as quickly as he could, for he felt that he must get poor Eeyore a present of some sort at once, and he could always think of a proper one afterwards. Outside his house, he found Piglet jumping up and down, trying to reach the knocker.
0: Hello, Piglet,
1: he said. Hello, Pooh, said Piglet.
0: What are you trying to do?
2: I was trying to reach the knocker,
1: says Piglet.
2: I just came around.
0: Let me do it for you,
1: said Pooh kindly. So he reached up and knocked at the door.
0: I've just seen Eeyore,
1: he began.
0: And poor Eeyore is in a very sad condition because it's his birthday and nobody has taken any notice of it, and he's very gloomy. You know what Eeyore is. And there he was, and what a long time whoever lives here is answering this door.
1: And he knocked again.
2: But, Pooh,
1: said Piglet,
2: this is your house.
0: Oh,
1: said Pooh.
0: So it is,
1: he said.
0: Well, let's go in.
1: So in they went. The first thing Pooh did was to go to the cupboard and to see if he had quite a small

0: small jar of honey left, and he had. So, he took it down. Still a little taken aback at Pooh knocking upon his own door.
1: I'm giving this to Eeyore,
0: he explained,
1: as a present. What are you going to give?
2: Couldn't I give that too?
0: Said Piglet. From both of us.
1: No, said Pooh. That would not be a good plan.
2: All right, then. I'll give him a balloon. I've got one left from my party. I'll go and get it now, shall I?
1: That, Piglet, is a very good idea. It's just what Eeyore wants to cheer him up. Nobody could be uncheered with a balloon.
0: So, off Piglet trotted in the other direction, went Pooh with his jar of honey. It was a warm day, and he had a long way to go. He hadn't gone more than halfway when a sort of funny feeling began to creep all over him. It began at the tip of his nose and trickled all through him and outside at the soles of his feet. It was just as if somebody inside him was saying, "Now then, Pooh, time for a little something."
1: "Dear, dear,"
0: said Pooh.
1: "I didn't know it was as late as that."
0: So, he sat down and took the top off his jar of honey.
1: "Lucky I brought this with me,"
0: he thought.
1: "Many a bear going out on a warm day like this would have never thought of bringing a little something with him."
0: And he began to eat.
1: "Now, let me see,"
0: he thought, as he took his last lick of the inside of the jar.
1: "Where was I going? Oh, yes, Eeyore."
0: He got up slowly, and then suddenly he remembered. He had eaten Eeyore's birthday present.
1: "Bother,"
0: said Pooh.
1: "What shall I do? I must give him something."
0: For a little while, he couldn't think of anything. Then he thought,
1: "Well, it's a very nice pot, even if there's no honey in it. And if I washed it clean and got somebody to write a happy birthday on it, Eeyore could keep things in it, which might be useful."
0: So, as he was just passing the 100-acre wood, he went inside to call on Owl, who lived there.
1: "Good morning, Owl,"
0: he said.
2: "Good morning, Pooh," said Owl.
1: "Many happy returns of Eeyore's birthday,"
0: said Pooh.
2: "Oh, is that what it is?"
1: "What are you giving him, Owl?"
2: "What are you giving him, Pooh?"
1: "I'm giving him a useful pot to keep things in, and I wanted to ask you..."
2: "Is this it?"
0: said Owl, taking it out of Pooh's paw.
1: "Yeah, and I wanted to ask you... What was it?"
2: "Somebody has been keeping honey in it," said Owl.
1: "You can keep anything in it,"
0: said Pooh earnestly.
1: "It's very useful like that. And I wanted to ask you..."
2: "You ought to write a happy birthday on it."
1: "That was what I wanted to ask you,"
0: said Pooh,
1: "because my spelling is wobbly. It's good spelling, but it wobbles, and the letters get in the wrong places. Would you write a happy birthday on it for me, Owl?"
2: "It's a nice pot," said Owl, looking at it all round. "Couldn't I give it two from both of us?"
1: "No," said Pooh. "That would not be a good plan. Now, I'll just wash it first, and then you can write on it."
0: Well,
2: He washed the pot out and dried it, while Owl licked the end of his pencil and wondered how to spell birthday. "Can you read, Pooh?" he asked a little anxiously. "There's a notice about knocking and ringing outside my door, which Christopher Robin wrote. Could you read that?"
1: "Christopher Robin told me what it said, and then I could read it."
2: "Well, I'll tell you what this says, and then you'll be able to." So, Owl wrote, and this is what he wrote. "Hippy, pappy, bethuthuthuthuthuthuthuthuthuthuthuthuthuthuthuthuthuthuthuthuthuthuthuthuthuthuthuthuthuthuthuthuthuthuthuthuthuthuthuthuthuthuthuthuthuthuthuthuthuthuthuthuthuthuthuthuthuthuthuthuthuthuthuthuthuthuthuthuthuthuthuthuthuthuthuthuthuthuthuthuthuthuthuthuthuthuthuthuthuthuthuthuthuthuthuthuthuthuthuthuthuthuthuthuthuthuthuthuthuthuthuthuthuthuthuthuthuthuthuthuthuthuthuthuthuthuthuthuthuthuthuthuth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
3: Many happy returns of the day,
2: said Piglet again. Meaning me.
3: Of course, Eeyore.
2: My birthday.
3: Yes.
2: Me. Having a real birthday.
3: Yes, Eeyore, and I brought you a present.
2: Eeyore took down his right hoof from his right ear, turned round, and with great difficulty put up his left hoof. I must have that in the other ear, he said. Now then.
3: A present, said Piglet very loudly.
2: Meaning me. Again.
3: Yes.
2: My birthday. Still.
3: Of course, Eeyore.
2: Be me going on. Having a real birthday.
3: Yes, Eeyore, and I brought you a balloon.
2: Balloon? Said Eeyore. Did you say balloon? One of those big colored things you blow up, gaiety, song and dance, here we are and there we are.
3: Yes, but I'm afraid, I'm very sorry, Eeyore, but when I was running along to bring it to you, I fell down.
2: Oh, dear, dear. How unlucky. You ran too fast, I expect. You didn't hurt yourself, little piglet.
3: No, but I... Eeyore, I burst the balloon.
2: There was a very long silence. My balloon, said Eeyore at last. Piglet nodded. My birthday balloon.
3: Yes, Eeyore,
2: said Piglet, sniffing a little.
3: Here it is, with many happy returns of the day.
2: And he gave Eeyore a small piece of damp rag. Is this it? Said Eeyore, a little surprised. Piglet nodded. My present. Piglet nodded again. The balloon.
3: Yes.
2: Thank you, Piglet, said Eeyore. You don't mind my asking, he went on, but what color was this balloon when it was a balloon?
3: Red.
2: I just wondered. Red, he murmured to himself. My favorite color. How big was it?
3: About as big as me.
2: I just wondered. About as big as Piglet, he said to himself sadly. My favorite size. Well, well. Piglet felt very miserable and didn't know what to say. He was still opening his mouth to begin something and deciding that it wasn't any good saying that when he heard a shout from the other side of the river, and there was Pooh.
1: Many happy returns of the day,
2: called out Pooh, forgetting that he had said it a few times already. Thank you, Pooh. I'm having them, said Eeyore gloomily.
1: I brought you a little present,
2: said Pooh excitedly. I've had it, said Eeyore.
0: Pooh had now splashed across the stream to Eeyore, and Piglet was sitting a little way off, his head in his paws, snuffling to himself.
1: It's a useful pot, said Pooh. Here it is, and it's got a very happy birthday with love from Pooh written on it. That's what all the writing there is. And it's for putting things in. There.
0: When Eeyore saw the pot, he became quite excited.
2: Why, he said, I believe my balloon will just go into that pot.
1: Oh, no, Eeyore, said Pooh. Balloons are much too big to go into pots. What you do with a balloon is you hold the balloon. Not mine, said Eeyore proudly. Look, look, Piglet.
2: And as Piglet looked sorrowfully around, Eeyore picked up the balloon with his teeth and placed it carefully in the pot, and picked it out again and put it on the ground, and then picked it up again and put it carefully back.
1: So it does,
2: said Pooh.
1: It goes in.
3: So it does, said Piglet. And it comes out.
4: Doesn't it? Said Eeyore. It goes in and out like anything.
1: I'm very glad,
2: said Pooh happily,
1: that I thought of giving you a useful pot to put things in.
3: I'm very glad, said Piglet happily, that I thought of giving you something to put in a useful pot.
2: But Eeyore wasn't listening. He was taking the balloon out and putting it back in again, as happy as could be. And didn't I give him anything? Asked Christopher Robin, sadly.
5: Of course you did, I said. You gave him...
2: Don't you remember? A little...
5: I gave him a box of paints to paint things with.
2: That was it!
5: Why didn't I give it to him in the morning?
2: You were so busy getting his party ready for him. He had a cake with icing on top, and 3 candles, and his name in pink sugar, and...
5: Yes,
2: I remember, said Christopher Robin. The end of chapter 7.
6: Okay. I love that one. I love all of these, really. Let's take a quick glance and see who is here in the chat that wasn't here previously. Hello, Aaron Powell. Hello, Melissa Catano. My letters are wobbly, generally spelled and punctuated correctly, but almost ill. I love how Pooh describes his spelling is good, but the letters are all wobbly and they're usually out of order. And when he first sees Piglet knocking on a door, and he just kind of like suddenly just sort of forgets that it's his own front door, and so he's so helpful and so dumb, he goes like to help Piglet just knock on the door.
7: Hello, Kelsey Blaine Gibson. Hello, Christy Davila. Zachary White. Yo, yo, yo.
6: Yeah, Aaron Powell. How very, very zen of you. So many desires lead to so many disappointments. Poor Eeyore. Yeah, life is actually quite pleasant when you can deal without all that expectation stuff. One of those things I have to figure out myself, remind myself quite often. Yeah, having too much fun with this indeed. So, we're going to go right into a second story. We're going to do just 2 of these tonight. They're both slightly longer than average. And if anyone had any doubt as to the species of Kenga or Roo, we're about to find out very specifically what these new local denizens of the 100-acre woods may or may not be. I'll give you a hint. They're not wombats. They're also not Quakers. Well,
4: Moving right along. Been working on me Aussie for this one. A few days now. Really liking this one. I think I like the voice a lot better than Christina likes hearing it. Regardless. Chapter 7 of Winnie the Pooh by A.A. Milne. Titled, In Which Kanga and Baby Roo Come to the Forest and Piglet Has a Bath. Nobody seems to know where they came from, but there they were in the forest, Kanga and Baby Roo, when Pooh asked Christopher Robin,
1: How did they come here?
4: Christopher Robin said, Oh, in the usual way, if you know what I mean, Pooh. And Pooh, who didn't, said,
1: Oh.
4: Then he nodded his head twice and said,
1: In the usual way. Ah.
4: Then he went to call upon his friend Piglet to see what he thought about it. And at Piglet's house, he found Rabbit. So they all talked about it together. It's the usual way. How does anyone get here?
3: What I don't like about it is this, said Rabbit. Here we are, you, Pooh, and you, Piglet, and me, and suddenly...
1: And Eeyore,
4: said Pooh.
3: And Eeyore, and then suddenly...
1: And Owl,
4: said Pooh.
3: And Owl, and then all of the sudden...
1: Oh, and Eeyore,
4: said Pooh.
1: I was forgetting him.
3: Here we are, said Rabbit very slowly and carefully. All of us. And then, suddenly, we wake up one morning, and what do we find? We find a strange animal among us. An animal of whom we have never even heard before. An animal who carries her family about with her in her pockets. Suppose I carried my family about with me in my pocket. How many pockets should I want?
8: 16,
4: said Piglet.
3: 17, isn't it? Said Rabbit. And one more for a handkerchief. That's 18. 18 pockets in one suit. I haven't time.
4: There was a long, thoughtful silence, and then Pooh, who had been frowning very hard for some minutes, said,
1: I make it 15.
3: What? Said Rabbit.
1: 15?
3: 15 what?
1: Your family.
3: What about them?
4: Pooh rubbed his nose and said that he thought Rabbit had been talking about his family.
3: Did I?
4: Said Rabbit.
3: Yeah.
1: Yeah. You said...
3: Oh, never mind, Pooh,
4: said Piglet impatiently.
3: The question is, what are we to do about Kanga?
1: Oh, I see,
4: said Pooh.
3: The best way, said Rabbit, would be this. The best way would be to steal Baby Roo. And hide him. And then, when Kanga says, Where's Baby Roo? We say, Aha!
1: Aha!
4: Said Pooh, practicing.
1: Aha! Aha! Of course,
4: he went on.
1: We could say, Aha! Even if we hadn't stolen Baby Roo.
4: Pooh, said Rabbit. Kindly, you haven't any brain.
1: I know,
4: said Pooh humbly.
3: We say aha so that Kanga knows that we know where Baby Roo is. Aha means we'll tell you where Baby Roo is if you promise to go away from the forest and never come back. Now,
4: Don't talk while I think.
0: Pooh went into a corner and tried saying,
1: uh-huh. Uh-huh.
0: In that sort of voice. Sometimes it seems to him that it did mean what Rabbit said, and sometimes it seems to him that it didn't.
1: I suppose it's just practice,
0: he thought.
1: I wonder if Kenga will have to practice too so as to understand it.
8: There's just one thing,
0: said Piglet, fidgeting a bit.
8: I was talking to Christopher Robin, and he said that a Kenga was generally regarded as one of the fiercer animals. I'm not frightened of fierce animals in the ordinary way, but it is well known that if one of the fiercer animals is deprived of its young, it becomes as fierce as two of the fiercer animals, in which case, aha is perhaps a foolish thing to say. Piglet,
0: said Rabbit, taking out a pencil and licking the end of it. You haven't any pluck.
8: It's hard to be brave,
0: said Piglet, sniffing slightly,
8: when you're only a very small animal.
0: Rabbit, who had begun to write very busily, looked up and said,
4: It is because you are a very small animal that you will be useful in the adventure before us.
0: Piglet was so excited at the idea of being useful that he forgot to be frightened any more. And when Rabbit went on to say that Kangas were only fierce during the winter months, being at all other times of an affectionate disposition, he could hardly sit still. He was so eager to begin being useful at once.
1: What about me?
0: Said Pooh, sadly.
1: I suppose I shan't be useful?
8: Never mind, Pooh,
0: said Piglet, comfortingly.
8: Another time, perhaps.
4: Without Pooh,
0: said Rabbit, solemnly, as he sharpened his pencil, the adventure would be impossible.
8: Oh,
0: said Piglet, and tried not to look disappointed, but Pooh went into a corner of the room and said proudly to himself,
1: Impossible without me. That sort of bear.
4: Now listen, all of you,
0: said Rabbit when he had finished writing, and Pooh and Piglet sat listening very eagerly with their mouths open. This was what Rabbit read out.
4: Plan to capture Baby Roo. 1. General remarks. Kenga runs faster than any of us, even me. 2. More general remarks. Kenga never takes her eye off Baby Roo except when he's safely buttoned up in her pocket. 3. Therefore, if we are to capture Baby Roo, we must get a long start because Kenga runs faster than any of us, even me. See point number 1. Point 4. A thought. If Roo had jumped out of Kenga's pocket and Piglet had jumped in, Kenga wouldn't know the difference because Piglet is a very small animal. Point 5. Like Roo. Point 6. But Kenga would have to be looking the other way first so as not to see Piglet jumping in. Point 7, see point 2. Point 8, another thought. But if Pooh was talking to her very excitedly, she might look the other way for a moment. Point 9, then I could run away with Roo. Point 10, quickly. Point 11. Kenga wouldn't discover the difference until afterwards. Well, Rabbit read this out proudly, and for a little while after he had read it, no one had said anything. And then Piglet, who had been opening and shutting his mouth without making any noise, managed to say very huskily, "Ed, afterwards? How do you mean?
8: When Kanga does discover the difference?"
1: "Then we say, aha."
8: "All three of us?"
4: "Yes."
1: "Oh.
4: Why, what's the trouble, Piglet?"
8: "Nothing," said Piglet. "As long as we all three say it. I don't mind," he said, "but I shouldn't care to say aha by myself. I wouldn't want to sound nearly so well. It wouldn't sound good just with me. By the way," he said, "you are quite sure about what you said about the winter months?"
4: "The winter months?"
8: "Yeah. About them only being fierce in the winter months?"
4: "Oh, yes. That's all right. Well, Pooh, you see what you have to do."
1: "No,"
4: said Pooh Bear.
1: "Not yet,"
4: he said.
1: "What do I do?"
4: "Well, you just have to talk very hard to Kanga so as she doesn't notice anything."
1: "Oh. What about?"
4: "Anything you like."
1: "You mean like telling her a bit of poetry or something?" "That would be poetry."
4: "That's it," said Rabbit. "Splendid. Now, come along." So they all went out to look for Kanga. Kanga and Roo were spending a quiet afternoon in the sandy part of the forest. Baby Roo was practicing very small jumps in the sand and falling down mouse holes and climbing out of them, and Kanga was fidgeting about and saying, "Right, just one more jump, dear, and we must go home." And at that moment, who should come stumping up the hill but Pooh.
1: "Good afternoon, Kanga."
8: "Aye. Good eye, Pooh. Look at me jumping,"
4: squeaked Roo, and fell into another mouse hole.
1: "Hello, Roo, my little fellow."
8: "Well, you're just going back home for a bit of a snack," said Kanga. "Good afternoon, Rabbit. Good afternoon, mate, Piglet."
4: Rabbits and Piglet, who had now come up from the other side of the hill, said good afternoon and hello, Roo. And Roo asked them to look at him jumping. So they stayed and they looked, and Kanga looked too.
1: "Oh, Kanga,"
4: said Pooh, after Rabbit had winked at him twice.
1: "I don't know if you're interested in poetry at all."
8: "No, not really. Hardly at all," said Kanga.
1: "Oh,"
4: said Pooh.
8: "Roo, dear. Right, just one more jump and then we must go home."
4: There was a short silence while Roo fell down another mouse hole.
8: "Go on,"
4: said Rabbit in a loud whisper behind his paw.
1: "Talking of poetry,"
4: said Pooh,
1: "I made up a little piece as I was coming along, and it went like this. Now, let me see."
8: "Crikey," said Kanga. "Now, Roo, dear."
1: "You'll like this piece of poetry."
8: "You'll love it,"
4: said Piglet.
8: "You must listen very carefully,"
4: said Rabbit.
8: "So as not to miss any of it,"
4: said Piglet.
8: "Oh, crikey, yes,"
4: said Kanga, but she still looked at little baby Roo.
8: "How did it go, Roo? How did it go, Pooh?"
4: said Rabbit. Pooh gave a little cough and began.
1: "Lines written by a bear, a very little brain. On Monday, when the sun is hot, I wonder to myself a lot. Now, is it true, or is it not, that what is which and which is what? On Tuesday, when it hails and snows, the feeling on me grows and grows, that hardly anybody knows if those are these or these are those. On Wednesday, when the sky is blue and I have nothing else to do, I sometimes wonder if it's true that who is what and what is who. On Thursday, When it starts to freeze and hoarfrost twinkles on the trees, how very readily one sees that these are whose. But whose are these? On Friday...
8: Crikey, yes, it is, isn't it?
4: Said Kanga, not waiting to hear what happened on Friday.
8: Just one jump, Rudy, and we really must be going along.
4: Rabbit gave Pooh a hurrying up sort of nudge.
1: Talking of poetry,
4: said Pooh quickly,
1: have you ever noticed that tree right over there?
8: Where?
4: Said Kanga.
8: Now, Roo.
1: Right over there,
4: said Pooh, pointing behind Kanga's back.
8: Now,
4: said Kanga.
8: Now, jump in, Roo, dear. Let's go home.
1: Right.
8: You ought to have a look at that tree right over there,
4: said Rabbit.
8: Shall I lift you in, Roo?
4: And he picked up Roo in his paws.
1: I can see a bird in it from here,
4: said Pooh.
1: Or is it a fish?
8: You ought to see that a bird from here, said Rabbit, unless it's a fish. It isn't a fish, it's a bird,
4: said Piglet.
8: So it is,
4: said Rabbit.
1: Is that a starling or a blackbird?
4: Said Pooh.
8: That's the whole question, said Rabbit. Is it a blackbird or a starling? And then at last... Kanga did turn her head to look, and the moment that when her head was turned, Rabbit said in a loud voice,
4: In you go, Roo!
8: And in jumped Piglet into Kanga's pocket, and off scampered Rabbit with Roo in his paws as fast as he could.
7: Right. Now, where's Rabbit?
4: Said Kanga, turning round again.
7: Are you all right, Roo dear?
4: Piglet made a squeaky roo noise from the bottom of Kanga's pocket.
1: Rabbit had to go away,
4: said Pooh.
1: I think he thought of something he had to go and see about suddenly.
7: All right, and Piglet?
1: I think Piglet thought of something at the same time. Suddenly...
7: Okay, then, we must be getting home, said Kanga. Goodbye, Pooh.
4: And in three large jumps, she was gone. Pooh looked after her as she went.
1: I wish I could jump like that,
4: he thought.
1: Some can and some can't. That's how it is.
4: But there were moments when Piglet wished... that Kanga couldn't. Often, when he had had a long walk home through the forest, he had wished that he were a bird, but now he thought jerkily to himself at the bottom of Kanga's pocket,
8: If this is flying, I shall never really take to it.
4: And as he went up in the air, he said, Whoa! And as he came down, he said, Ow! And as he was saying, Oh, ow, yeah, ah! All the way to Kanga's house. Of course, as soon as Kanga unbuttoned her pocket, she saw what had happened. Just for a moment, she thought she might be frightened. And then she knew she wasn't, for she felt quite sure that Christopher Robin would never let any harm happen to Roo. So she just said to herself,
7: Right on then, if they're having a joke with me... I'll have a joke with them. Now then, Roo dear,
4: she said as she took Piglet out of her pocket.
7: Oh, it's time for beddy bye, eh?
8: Ah! Aha!
4: Said Piglet, as well as he could after his terrifying journey. But it wasn't a very good aha, and Kanga didn't seem to understand what it meant.
7: Right, bath time first,
4: said Kanga in a cheerful voice.
8: Aha!
4: Said Piglet again, looking round anxiously for the others. But the others weren't there. Rabbit was playing with baby Roo in his own house and feeling more fond of him every minute. And Pooh, who had decided to be a Kanga, was still at the sandy place on the top of the forest, practicing jumps.
9: I'm not at all sure, said Kanga in a thoughtful voice, that it would be a good idea to have a cold bath this evening. Would you like that, Rude, eh?
4: Piglet, who had never really been fond of baths, shuddered a long, indignant shudder, and said in as brave a voice as he could,
9: Kanga, I could see that the time has come to spleak paidly.
10: Aye, crikey, funny little roo, said Kanga as she got the bath water ready.
9: I'm not roo, said Piglet loudly. I'm Piglet. I'm not an armadillo either.
10: Yeah, right, yes, dear, said Kanga soothingly and imitating Piglet's voice too.
9: Right, yes, dear, said Kanga soothingly. And imitating Piglet's voice too. So clever of him.
4: She went on as she took a large bar of yellow soap out of the cupboard.
9: What will he be doing? What will he be doing next? Can't you see? Shouted Piglet. Haven't you got eyes? Look at me!
10: Crikey, darling, I am looking rude there, said Kanga rather severely.
9: And you know what I told you yesterday about making faces. If you go on making faces like Piglet, you will grow up to look like Piglet, and then think how sorry you'll be. And now then, into the bath, and don't let me have to speak to you about it again.
4: But before he knew where he was, Piglet was in the bath, and Kanga was scrubbing him firmly with a large, lathery flannel.
9: Ow! Cried Piglet. Let me out! I'm Piglet!
10: Right, don't open the mouth, dear, or soap goes in, said Kanga. There, what did I tell you?
9: You did it on purpose,
4: spluttered Piglet as soon as he could speak again, and then accidentally had another mouthful of lathery flannel.
10: That's right, dear. Don't say anything, said Kanga,
4: and in another minute Piglet was out of the bath and being rubbed dry with a towel.
10: Now, said Kanga, there's your medicine, and then bed.
9: Wait, what do you mean, what medicine?
4: Said Piglet.
10: To make you grow big and strong, dear. You don't want to grow up small and weak like Piglet now, do you? Well then.
4: At that moment, there was a knock at the door.
9: Hello, come in,
4: said Kanga, and in came Christopher Robin.
9: Christopher Robin! Christopher Robin!
4: Cried Piglet.
9: Tell Kanga who I am! She keeps saying I'm Roo! I'm not Roo! I'm not Roo, am I?
4: Christopher Robin looked at him very carefully and shook his head. You can't be Roo, he said, because I've just seen Roo playing in Rabbit's house.
10: Crikey, said Kanga. Fancy that! Fancy my making a mistake like that.
9: There you are, said Piglet. I told you so. I am Piglet. A pig.
4: Christopher Robin shook his head again.
10: Oh, you're not Piglet, he said. I know Piglet well, and he's quite a different color.
4: Piglet began to say that this was because he had just had a bath, and then he thought that perhaps he wouldn't say that, and he opened his mouth to say something else, and Kanga slipped the medicine spoon in and then patted him on the back and told him that it was really quite a nice taste when you got to it.
10: I knew it wasn't Piglet, said Kanga. I wonder what bloke it could be.
4: Perhaps it is some relation of Pooh's, said Christopher Robin. What about a nephew or an uncle or something? Kanga agreed that this is probably what it was and said that they would have to call it by some name.
10: I shall call it Pootle,
4: said Christopher Robin. Henry Pootle, for short. And just when it was decided, Henry Pootle wriggled out of Kanga's arms and jumped to the ground. To his great joy, Christopher Robin had left the door open. Never had Henry Pootle Piglet run so fast as he ran then, and he didn't stop running until he had quite gotten close to his house. But when he was 100 yards away, he stopped running and rolled the rest of the way home so he could get to his own nice, comfortable color again. So Kanga and Roo stayed in the forest, and every Tuesday Roo spent the day with his great friend Rabbit, and every Tuesday Kanga spent the day with her great friend Pooh, teaching him to jump, and every Tuesday Piglet spent the day with his friend Christopher Robin, so they were all happy again.
6: Oh, who would have thought? Who would have thought that Winnie the Pooh or the 100-acre woods could be zoologically controversial? Who indeed?
0: If by Rudyard Kipling. If you can keep your head when all about you are losing theirs and blaming it on you, if you can trust yourself when all men doubt you but make allowance for their doubting too, if you can wait and not be tired by waiting, or being lied about, don't deal in lies, or being hated, don't give way to hating, and yet don't look too good nor talk too wise, if you can dream and not make dreams your master, if you can think and not make thoughts your aim, if you can meet triumph and disaster and treat those two impostors just the same, if you can bear to hear the truth you've spoken twisted by knaves to make a trap for fools, or watch the things you gave life to broken and stoop and build them up with worn-out tools, if you can make one heap of all your winnings and risk it on one turn of pitch and toss, and lose and start again at your beginnings and never breathe a word about your loss, if you can force your heart and nerve and sinew to serve your long turn after they're gone, and so hold on when there's nothing in you except the will which says to them, hold on. If you can talk with crowds and keep your virtue, or walk with kings nor lose the common touch, if neither foes nor loving friends can hurt you, if all men count with you but none too much, if you can fill the unforgiving minute with 60 seconds worth of distance run, yours is the earth and everything that's in it. And which is more, you'll be a man, my son. Thank you for joining us for this episode of Fireside Tales for Wolfgang. 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
16: 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I'm Mary Libri, and I'm here with co-shiverer Greg Flynn.
17: Great to be here again.
16: Greg, we're about to find ourselves in a dark place. Are you ready for the Black Room?
17: Mary, it's a fascinating title, and I'm not quite certain whether it's going to be dark horror or whether it's going to be about interior decorating. Let's listen up.
18: Settle down and be comfortable. Lend us not only your ears, but your deepest concentration while we tell you a strange and macabre story. Where do you live? Peoria? Salt Lake City? Buffalo? Memphis? Huh? Where? Springfield? Manchester? Spokane? Hackensack? No, you don't live in any of those places, or in any other place that has a name. You live, each one of you, night and day, year after year, in the nameless, hidden places of your own mind.
19: Mr. Z, whoever dreamed up the Black Room anyway?
20: I have no idea.
19: Somebody must have.
20: There's always been a Black Room, Mr. K, far as I know.
19: Hell of a place.
20: Yes.
19: How long do you think he'll last?
20: Matter of days. Weeks, possibly.
19: Then what?
20: He'll go mad. Or die.
18: Our mystery drama, The Black Room, was written especially for the Mystery Theater by Elspeth Eric and stars Larry Haynes. Somewhere, in some unspecified place, are three men. Three men of no particular distinction and no particular importance except to themselves. Yet the urgency of their speech and the intensity of their attitudes would make you think that something of the gravest consequence is taking place. And for all that I know, it is. Listen now to the story of the Black Room.
21: Why me? Why me? Of all people, I'm a very ordinary guy. I have a wife, I have a home, I have a job, I drink a little, I go bowling, I have some money, I'm just like everybody else, so why me?
20: We didn't take you because we thought you unusual.
21: Well, then, for God's sake, why?
20: We need information.
21: I haven't got any information.
20: We think you have.
21: Information about what? Look, if I have it, I'll give it to you. I'll tell you anything you want to know.
20: You mean that?
21: What do you want to know?
20: Why did you do it?
21: Do what?
20: You know.
21: I don't know. Do what?
20: He's not going to tell us.
21: What am I supposed to know? How could a man like me know anything?

0: what it isn't.
1: Can I make a phone call? I can make a phone call, can I?
0: I'm afraid not.
1: Well, everybody's allowed to make a phone call. That's what I always heard. I want to call my wife, my lawyer, somebody.
0: Out of the question. We have no phone.
1: I never heard of a place that had no phone.
0: Now you have.
1: But you just can't keep me here. It's not right.
0: What's your idea of what's right? We'd really like to know.
1: Well, I can't tell you offhand like that. I don't know exactly.
0: Quite so. Neither do we. Mr. Kay, I think it's time for the black room.
2: Right. Come with me, please.
1: Come with you where? No, I'm not going anywhere with you.
2: Come on.
1: I don't have
2: yes,
1: to
2: you
1: go.
2: Yes, you do. Come on.
1: Do I have to?
0: Yes, you do.
2: Right this way.
1: I don't understand any of this. What is this place you're taking me to? What did he call it?
2: The black room.
1: Why do you call it that?
2: Because it's black.
1: What? Painted black? Black walls? Black furnishings? What?
2: Well, there aren't any furnishings. It's just a room. And it's black.
1: You're putting me in solitary.
2: You'll be alone. There we are. Step in, please.
1: Well, I can't see a thing. Nothing. It's black.
2: That's why it's called the black room.
1: Well, switch on a light.
2: There is no light. Once I close this door, there'll be no light of any kind.
1: Oh, you can't do this. Get out of my way.
2: Now, just...
1: Help! Somebody, help!
2: Don't make such a fuss.
1: Cut it out.
2: I'm going to close this door.
1: Are you there? Are we both in here? Well, say something. Are you here?
2: You haven't any matches on you by any chance? Or a lighter?
1: No.
2: Once I go out that door, you'll be in total darkness and total silence. No light, no noise, no sound of any kind. Only what you make yourself.
1: I don't see why.
2: You'll be fed once a day, never at the same time.
1: How will I know when?
2: It'll be either before you get hungry or after you stop being hungry.
1: You'll bring it to me?
2: You'll find it somewhere on the floor.
1: Well, how will I find it if I can't see it?
2: You'll feel around till you come to it. There'll be bread and water, and once in a while, if I'm in the mood, some cheese or a piece of fruit. Okay. Got it?
1: Will you tell the warden something for me?
2: The who? The warden?
1: Well, whoever he is. The keeper.
2: Keeper?
1: Well, you know who I mean. The man in charge.
2: That's Mr. Z. The end of the line. Tell him what?
1: Tell him that I...
2: That you what?
1: I've forgotten.
2: Well, it's good beginning. Keep it up.
1: Oh, wait a second, wait.
2: What now?
1: Let me look at the light.
2: Look at it. Okay. That's all.

not to be frightened. Only think the fear. Fear itself. Yes. Why am I whispering? I shouldn't be shouting. What's that? I hear something. I hear. What is that? It's my heart. It's my heart beating. I'm hearing my own heart. The only thing I can hear is my own heart. My shh, shh, shh, shh. Quiet, quiet. Quiet down. Quiet, quiet. That's better.

0: How did it go?
1: Very routine.
0: Good.
1: He fussed a little.
0: Oh?
1: I found it necessary to step inside with him for a few seconds.
0: No trouble, though.
1: He went numb pretty fast.
0: I thought he would.
1: He wanted me to give you a message, but then he couldn't remember what it was.

0: And he thinks you're some kind of a warden.
1: A warden?
0: Or a keeper. Poor man. You know, Mr. Z, I didn't much like it inside that room.
1: You knew you were coming out.
0: Who ever dreamed up the black room anyway?
1: I've no idea.
0: Somebody must have.
1: There's always been a black room, far as I know.
0: Hell of a place.
1: Yes.
0: How long will he last, do you think?
1: Matter of days. Weeks, possibly.
0: Then what?
1: He'll go mad. Or die.
0: Wonder what he's doing now.
1: Oh, counting by twos, then by threes, then by fours. Anything to keep from thinking. That's what they all do.
2: Remember things. Beautiful things. Remember the ocean, the sand, the sounds of the sea, the waves, winds, running on the beach. Oh, God, I'm crying. These are my tears. Now, come on, now, let's not have any of that, none of that. Now, just remember other things. The house, no. Not the house. I'm not ready to think about the house. School. Oh, yes, school. Matthew Arnold, English poet, 1822 to 1888. Yeah, something like that anyway. Is it so small a thing to have enjoyed the sun, to have lived light in the spring, to have lived, to have thought, to have done, to... I don't know the rest. Oh, sleep. I want to sleep. No, I'm afraid to sleep. Will I ever sleep? What? What's that? I heard something. Yes, I hear something. Shh, shh, shh. Quiet. Shh, shh, shh. Father!
3: Doc! It's a rat. They've let a rat in here. I'm shut up with a rat. Where is that? Where is that rat? I'll kill it. I'll kill it with my bare hands. Where is it? Where is that? Where? Can't hear it anymore. Where is that? Rat, where is it? Hiding. What'll it do?
4: Now that's enough of that. Just lie down on the floor. Stretch out. Just let go.
2: What'll happen will happen. Just let it happen. That's the best way. Don't fight. Don't struggle. Just lie quiet. Empty your mind. Yes. It doesn't matter if my eyes are open or closed. Isn't that funny? They're not really funny. When I go to sleep, will my eyes close or will they stay open? Yes, I can feel my eyelids raise themselves up. Now I feel them come down. But everything's the same. Black, just...
4: It ran over my hand. The rat ran across my hand. Where is it now?
2: I don't hear it. Did I imagine that? Did I ever hear it? Did I really feel it? There. I hear it. I hear it again. Now, why would they do that? Why would they put me in a black room with a rat? They must be devils. Where is that rat now? Shh. Will it make a noise?
4: Again. Ran across my hand again.
2: Now, wait. Just hold on now. Hold on. It's not so bad. The rat didn't bite you, did he? No. No, he simply ran across the back of your hand. That's all. You're not hurt. You're perfectly all right. Perfect. Oh, you don't sound like such a big rat. How you sound... like kind of a very small rat. Now, you could be a mouse. Sure, a very small little mouse. Why not? Now, if I should just lie here quietly with my arms spread out like this. Would you run across my hand again, would you? Huh? Hey, you see, I'm calmer now. I'm much more relaxed. I'm waiting. Ah, there you are. Oh, and my fingers. Oh, such light little feet, so delicate. Oh, I think you must be no more than 2 inches long. How are you, my friend? Huh? How is my mouse chum? My pal, Mr. Mouse. How's everything with you, okay? Good. Me? Oh, I'm managing. So far, so good. Yeah. You know, I think I can hold out for a while, anyway. At least I'm not alone. Not altogether alone. Not quite.
5: The great horror is the fear of being alone. Man will do anything, suffer anything to avoid it, and to postpone that crucial moment when, no matter what he does or what he suffers, he must face his own essential aloneness, the very last moment of his life.

0: The simple man we have chosen to be our hero is confined in the black room, a bare place without light or sound. But by chance or fate or the mercy of God, he has found a companion, a mouse no bigger than his thumb. This tiny creature has become his sole defense against the terrors of being alone.
1: Sit here on my hand and let me stroke your head, Mr. Mouse. There. You like that? Tell me you do. Somehow let me know that you do. You don't know how much it would mean to me to know that I was giving pleasure to someone. That's one of the chief horrors of being cut off from everything and everyone. There's no one to serve, to help, to amuse. Yes, that sounds strange, I suppose, but I never knew till now how important it is to bring pleasure and comfort and amusement into other lives. Will I ever laugh again? That's too much to expect. Yes, I know that. I don't mind crying anymore. I cry a lot. I don't care. When I weep at the hopelessness of it all, I feel somehow it's not quite so hopeless. Now, why is that? Do you know, Mr. Mouse? Mice don't cry? Is that what you're saying? Mice take life as it comes. Yes, but men can't do that. Men rebel and struggle and suffer. Oh, yes. Yes, how they suffer. Oh, are you agreeing with me? Or are you telling me you're hungry? You know what I have for you this time? Some cheese. Yes. They left me a piece of cheese this time. I ate most of it, but there are some crumbs. And they're in the breast pocket of my shirt. Now, if you just get into my pocket, way down at the bottom. You're easy, easy now. Don't be frightened. Now, you know I wouldn't do anything to hurt you, my little friend. There. Head first. Down you go. Ah, yes, you found them. You found the crumbs of cheese. You're eating, and I'm almost laughing. Not quite, but almost. I'm almost laughing because you're so pleased.
2: I gave him a piece of cheese this time.
3: What for?
2: Oh, I don't know. Just to give him a little hope, I guess.
3: Well, if you want to drag it out.
2: Bread and water get so monotonous.
3: I imagine the last thing in the world that concerns him is monotony.
2: Well, it gets monotonous for me, too.
3: You say he's eating well.
2: So far, every crumb.
3: That won't last.
2: I suppose not.
3: Not if he's like the others, it won't. A few more days, then.
1: Now stay out of my way, Mr. Mouse. Don't get hurt. I'm just looking for our food. Well, maybe he hasn't left it yet. Now, there hasn't been any cheese for a long time. Now, I can't count the days anymore, but it's been a long time. Oh, I found it. What is this? What? It's an apple. Imagine an apple. Say, I wonder, is it red or green or yellow? Perhaps I could tell by the taste. Macintosh. Or have I forgotten the taste of apples? I used to know it so well. You want some, do you? Now, wait till I bite off a piece for you. You know where it is. Come on now. You know. The pocket. It's in the pocket. That's it. Now I can feel you move against my chest. I think I have never felt anything so comforting. Now, how did I get here? How did I come to be living in a soundless, lightless room with a friendly mouse? That's almost laughable, but I've forgotten how to laugh. But think about it. How did I arrive at this place, these circumstances? For that matter, how did I arrive at any of the places, any of the circumstances of my life? I planned, yes. Yes, I made plans. But they never seemed to work out precisely as I planned them. The marriage. It looked all right, but it wasn't quite what I meant. The job. Yes, the job seemed to be a good job, but it wasn't quite what I'd expected. The house. It was a good house, a nice house. But not quite. Oh, are you coming out of my pocket now, Mr. Moss? You had enough? Huh? Hey, what are you doing? Are you trying to get inside my shirt? What for? What do you want? Oh, I know. To be close to me, is that... Ow! Hey, what was that? What did you do? You know, I felt something... There it is again. Hey, I think you're pulling out the hairs on my chest. Is that what you're doing, Mr. Miles? Ah, yes, you are. Now, why? Why would you do that? Not to hurt me. I know you would never hurt me. Are you playing? Are you making up a game trying to divert me from the awfulness? Yes, you're telling me it could be worse. There are things we can do. There is always something. It is never absolutely hopeless. Oh, little mouse, you're trying to make me laugh.
2: I gave him an apple today.
3: If you want to play the game that way, I can't stop you.
2: He ate every bit of it. There wasn't a thing left on the plate. No core, nothing.
3: I wonder how he manages to keep up his appetite.
2: Maybe he exercises.
3: After this long, they lose interest.
2: Yes. After all, what's the point?
3: Hope can't last forever. It's got to die. Sooner or later.
2: Well, with this one, it looks as if it's going to be later.
3: Yes, but eventually.
2: What makes him hang on?
3: I wish I knew. I'd give anything to know.
2: It's darn near 2 weeks.
3: 2 weeks tomorrow.
2: Should I go in after him?
3: No, no. No, wait a while longer. He can't last.
2: You're sure about that?
3: No one ever has.
1: It's only breadcrumbs today. Sorry, Mr. Mars. Hey, where are you? Mars? Mars, I have breadcrumbs for you in my pocket. Now, where are you? Are you here? Why don't you come when I call you? Now, there's no place to go in this blackness. I can't look for you. I might hurt you. Now, why don't you come when I call you? I have food for... Oh, what a fool I am. You've gone out of the black room. You've escaped. But where? How? There must be a place. Yes, you haven't always lived in this room. You came in at some point, and now you've gone out. But where? How? There must be a place, a little place, a tiny hole. Yes, a tiny hole big enough for a mouse to get through. Now, where? Where? You don't live here all the time. The black room isn't your only home. I mean, not your permanent home. You wouldn't pick a place like this. No mouse would do that. Nobody would do that. No, you came here from somewhere else. There must be a hole someplace. And you came through that hole, and you've gone out through that hole, and I'm going to find it. What's this? Is this it? Oh, it's so tiny. So tiny. Is that a hole? A hole just big enough for a mouse to slip through? Yes, I think it is. Then on the other side, there must be something. The blasted hole is right next to the floor. It's no bigger than my thumb. I can't get my face up to it. Yes, I can. I see. I see a light. I see light. A very little light. Oh, thank you. Thank whatever, whoever you are for this little bit of light. What's happening? What's happened to the light? There's still a little, but there's something... something gray. Something milky, milky gray. What? Ah! Ah! It's my mouse! He's on the other side of the hole. I'm looking into the small gray eye of my friend. Lord, it's too much. Who could think of such a thing? Who could think that I would be straining at a mouse hole, bent almost double, to look into the eyes of my friend, the mouse? No. It's too much. It's too much. I can't comprehend. What is there to do? What is there to do but laugh?
2: He's off his feet. Hardly ate anything the last few days.
3: So, it's starting.
2: What's starting?
3: The decline. I knew it would, sooner or later.
2: I think I'll give him some fruit next time.
3: I really don't know why you want to bother.
2: Maybe some cheese, too.
3: Suit yourself.
2: Look, the idea was never to starve the poor fool. If that was the idea, I wouldn't give him anything at all.
3: He's beginning to starve himself.
2: Can he do that?
3: It's simple. Stay away from food and water. You'll be gone in a few days.
2: No kidding.
3: Animals know that.
2: Well, I never knew it.
3: There's lots of things animals know that men don't know. Especially you.
1: If I could cry. But there's a place beyond crying. Yes, there's a despair too deep for crying. Here, in the dark, in the silence, there's nobody. Not a creature is stirring, not even a mouse. I can't laugh either. I think my life is closing. What? Oh, you're back. You're back, are you? You're in the pocket of my shirt. Well, I have some cheese and part of a pear. You'll have to come to me if you want it. No, I can't look for you again. I just don't care anymore. I just don't care. I don't care anymore.
0: We all know it, but nobody says it. The drama of life is not in battles or elections or crimes or even in love affairs. The drama of life takes place in the dark, silent soul of every man or woman who has had the luck or the misfortune to live. I just don't care anymore. These words were spoken by our nameless protagonist a few minutes ago, and I suppose they are the saddest words anyone can utter. I just don't care anymore. The struggle is over. Life is over when we just don't care anymore.
2: He hasn't eaten anything for 2 days.
3: Oh?
2: Last thing he ate was that pear. That was 2 days ago.
3: He's starting down the slide.
2: You sound as if you enjoy this.
3: I don't.
2: I think it's terrible, really terrible.
3: It's necessary.
2: I don't see why. I swear I don't.
3: We need the information, don't we?
2: But do we absolutely have to have it? I don't see why.
3: It's the most important information in the world.
2: I just think maybe it's not worth all this.
3: It's worth all this and more.
2: I don't know why.
3: Look, you're a good fellow. And you're not the stupidest man in the world, or you wouldn't be my deputy. But there are certain things that are, let's say, beyond your comprehension. You agree?
2: I guess so.
3: You guess so?
2: I'm sure. I'm sure there are certain things that are beyond my comprehension. Just the same.
3: Yes? What were you going to say?
2: How do I know They're not beyond your comprehension, too.
1: I hear you. Oh, I hear you, but I don't care. Even if I did care, I'm not sure I'm strong enough anymore to go looking for you. Now, there must be food all over the room. Why don't you go look for it? I'm sure the faithful Mr. K has been leaving it, and I haven't eaten any for a long time. So, stir yourself and go look for it. Huh? You want me to bring it to you? Well, that's rough. Those days are over, my friend. I loved you. Do you know that? I really did. I thought you loved me in your own little mousy way, but you didn't. I was just somebody to feed you. That's all. Well, our friendship has come to an end, Mr. Mouse. As all things come to an end.
2: He isn't drinking any water either.
3: That's too bad.
2: You feeling sorry for him by any chance?
3: Now, don't start up with me, Kay.
2: It's not like you to go soft.
3: I'm not going soft. It's just that...
2: Yes? What?
3: I don't know why exactly, but I had such high hopes for him. That he'd be different somehow. I really had very high hopes for that man. Well, maybe one day I'll learn. Nobody survives the Black Room. Absolutely nobody.
1: All right. All right, one more time. One last time I'll look for you. I'll bring you the cheese and the pear. My legacy to you, Mr. Mouse. My last salute, Mr. Mouse. Moriturae te salutamus. Well, why wouldn't you come to me? You used to come to me. Why did you stop? You knew I needed you, that's why. I needed you more than you needed me. And when that happens, after all, you had a way out of the Black Room and I didn't. Where is that little hole of yours, Mr. Mouse? I found it. Where is that? I'd like to see the light once more before the darkness closes in. Where is the little mouse hole? Is this it? Is it? Yes. Yes. Oh, I'm much too weak. I can't get my eye to it. I forgot how hard it was. I can't. Oh. There it is. The beautiful light. That little sliver of light. The lovely light. Yes, I'm a little stronger now. I'll find you. Just keep talking, Mr. Mass. I'll find you. I think I'm nearer. Just keep talking and I'll find you. You sound very loud. I must be close. Or is it because my hearing has become sharper? Does that happen? Does the hearing become sharper when there's nothing to hear? Ah, yes, you're very near now, very near. I think I can reach out and touch you. Ah, no! No! Oh, no, that didn't happen. I won't believe it. It happened. I won't believe that I reached out my hand and you bit me. I won't believe that. Not that, no. Oh. But it's true. Yes, it's true. There's no end to it. There's no end. No end to the shocks and the suffering and the cruelty and the horror. No end to it. When you think you've borne it all, there's more and more and more.
3: How is he?
2: Not eating, not drinking, nothing.
3: Too bad.
2: I think it's time to go in.
3: You think he's alive?
2: I don't know. He could be, I guess.
3: Okay. Go on in.
2: I hate this part.
3: Oh, Mr. K.
2: Yes?
3: If he should be alive, by some chance, and if he should be even remotely in his right mind...
2: Oh, I doubt that, Mr. Z.
3: I know, but if he should be, take him upstairs and let him take a shower. Let him shave, give him some clean clothes, and bring him down here to me.
2: That's it. If he's alive and in his right mind.
3: Well, there's always a chance.
1: Why did you bite me? I meant you no harm. Why should you turn on me? Explain that to me. I need to know this one thing before I die. Here, look. Here's what I brought you. See? Three little pieces of cheese. And I'll put them down right here. You know what? You know what? I could kill you if I wanted to, but I don't want to. Now, for a little while, you kept me from going mad. And for that, I'm grateful. Yes. So, go on. Go on, bite me if you want to. I won't mind. Go ahead. You're not saying anything, Mr. Moss. Are you still here? Or did you run away? Did you run to your mouse hole? Did you run through to the other side to live in the light, in the beautiful light? Or are you still here? Why don't you say something? What's this? Is that you? Is this your little furry body? Huh? Yes. Yeah. Wait, no. No. What is that? Oh, no. Oh, that can't be. What, one, two, three, four. Why? Well, you're not Mr. Mouse at all. You're Mrs. Mouse. You're Mother Mouse. Five baby. Five? How many? Oh. Yes, you were afraid I might hurt them. That's why you bit my hand. Yes, I understand. But now you trust me. Not now. But you know. Oh, Mother Mouse. My beautiful little Mother Mouse. My dear friend. Do you know I'm crying again? And my tears are falling on you and on your children. What?
2: I came to get you.
1: What?
2: Come on. You can see your way to the door, can't you?
1: Yes.
2: Well, come on. Nothing like a shave and a shower, am I right? I think you've lost a little weight, a few pounds. Oh, here. I brought you some clean socks. I hope they're the right size, I have to guess. You care to weigh yourself? There's some scales over there.
1: Oh, thank you.
2: The rations were pretty thin, I know that. Now, how did you like the fruit?
1: What?
2: The fruit I left for you, and the cheese. Did you like it?
1: Very much.
2: I thought you would. Hey, don't put that shirt back on. I brought you a clean one. Here. I think it'll fit.
1: Thank you.
2: Now give me your old one and I'll throw it out.
1: Don't touch that shirt.
2: Huh?
1: Keep your hands off that shirt.
2: You want to save it? It's pretty dirty.
1: I want to save it.
2: I'll wash it for you.
1: No, leave it alone.
2: You want it the way it is?
1: Just the way it is.
2: If you say so. Well, you ready?
1: Yes.
2: Let's go visit Mr. Z. He's dying to talk to you.
3: You look rather well. Surprisingly well. Please, sit down. I'm glad to see you.
1: Are you really?
3: Yes, really. Very glad. You've no idea how glad. It's been, 26 days. That's remarkable. Truly remarkable. Tell me something, if you can. How did you do it? How does a man survive 26 days in the black room? Can you tell me? I really want to know. What does a man need to have to come out of there intact?
1: He needs... He needs to care for some living soul.
3: That's all he needs?
1: He needs to care a lot.
3: That's all? Just that?
1: That and a little light.
3: You're very tired, aren't you?
1: Yes.
3: It's been quite an ordeal.
1: Oh, yes.
3: We'd like to give you a complete physical examination before you go, if you don't mind.
1: I can go?
3: Also a psychiatric testing.
1: And then I can go?
3: One other thing.
1: Oh. And what's that?
3: After we've completed the examinations, would you be so kind, sir, as to address a few words to the membership? Not a long speech. We wouldn't expect that. But if you'd expand a little on what you've told me here...
1: Now, wait a moment. What membership?
3: Don't you know?
1: How am I supposed to know?
3: I thought you'd guess.
1: Is this a club? Some kind of a cult?
3: Not precisely a club. Certainly not a cult.
1: Well, then what is it? Who are the members?
3: People in trouble. Troubled people.
1: But that's practically everybody.
3: Quite so. Yes. Will you talk to them, sir? They'd be ever so grateful. Then you can go home.
0: Where do you live? Main Street? Lakeshore Drive? Mulberry Lane? Park Place? Lenox Avenue? Corner of 4th and Walnut? 3 miles out on Route 7? Come now. You know better than that. You may hang your hat anywhere at all, but you live in the black room of your own mind.

Has our little story depressed you? Made you unhappy? I hope not. And if it has, I'm sorry. I'd like to leave you with a piece of gentle advice. As long as you must live in the black room at the center of yourself, get to know it. Know it well. It will frighten you, yes, but it will reward you, too, in ways you would hardly believe. Our cast included Larry Haynes, George Petrie, and Peter Collins. The entire production was under the direction of Hyman Brown. This is E.G. Marshall inviting you to return to our Mystery Theater for another adventure in the macabre. Until next time, pleasant dreams.

0: Greg, we just listened to The Black Room, a 1974 production on the CBS Radio Mystery Theater. What did you think?
1: Mary, the big question, the thing that worried me the most in this horrifying story is, did this prison cell have an ensuite? I mean, either that guy's got the best bladder control in history. And hypoallergenic toilet paper as well. I mean, it's the details that matter.
0: Indeed. When you're thinking about a character stuck in a situation like this, you do consider the toilet arrangements. But, you know, the other thing with this is it was so surreal in a way that you didn't know whether the entire thing was happening, you know, in an hour. And he was just going quietly and quickly insane because you really didn't know how long it was taking in a way.
1: Well, I knew how he felt because I think I was going quietly and quickly insane. Mary, there was a 17th century French writer, François de la Rochefoucauld, who said, "Hope is the last thing to die in a man." And I've got to say, about 20 minutes into this radio play, I'd given up all hope.
0: Yeah, this was interesting. This was a psychological drama. There wasn't a lot going on other than the internal dialogue of this individual. It had very nice sound. So we got a very high quality sound, both for the voice actor, which was Larry Haynes, but also, you know, some of the ambient sounds, like there was a heartbeat and there was quite lovely music. The score was excellent. So the sound was very good quality. And of course, this was 1974. So productions by the CBS Radio Mystery Theater that were that recent tended to have very high production values. Did you like all those ambient sounds? Did they work for you?
1: Totally agree. And there was something, I'm not quite certain how they got that effect, but you did feel like the two characters that went into that dark room, you know, they were inside a room. I'm not certain how you achieve that sort of, not so much echoey, but a contained sound.
0: Yeah, zero reverb is the way I would say that. There was zero reverb. So it sounded literally like he was in a very tiny closed space that was damped. You know, that zero reverb is the way I would say that from a sound perspective. What did you think of the writing? Where this is Elsbeth Eric again, right?
1: Yes, Elsbeth Eric. First of all, excellent writing. However, I've got to say that the storyline was, there was a sense of misery for misery's sake. But to her credit, she's an excellent writer. And we've heard her as an actor as well, or actress, whichever way you want to say it. She was in a lot of radio plays. She usually played the other woman. Now, there's a description you've probably heard over the years, Mary, with your rather exotic social life.
0: The other woman, yes. Well, she wrote over 100 scripts for the radio theater, CBS Radio Mystery Theater. It's a bit of a mouthful, Greg. So she was a prolific writer for them. And then, as you say, she was also in the ensemble cast. Sometimes a fairly small role, but she was definitely part of the team. But I thought this was interesting writing. The only, I guess, complaint I have is I didn't understand why any of it was happening. Did you?
1: No, that gets me back to misery for misery's sake. No, the theme was obviously about redemption, that somebody can hold hope if they love another entity or they care for another entity. In this case, the living being was a mouse, which incidentally we thought was Mickey at the beginning, turned out to be Minnie.
0: That's right. Yeah, had some little babies. What is a baby mouse? Do we know? Is that a pup?
1: Could well be.
0: Yeah, I'm not sure. I'm going to go with pup if it's a trivia question. But yeah, she had some little mouse pups. So there's wonderful psychological tension in this, and it reminded me of a number of other stories, Greg. So first of all, because of the mouse element, it reminded me a bit of some of the wonderful Vincent Price productions we've seen where there's rats, you know, and he's mm-hmm. freaking out about those. So there was those. But it also reminded me quite a bit of The Telltale Heart. Did you get that sense?
1: No, Mary, I had not connected to The Telltale Heart. Now, I've got to say that was another traumatic episode that you chose once again. These very dour radio plays.
0: I do love my Edgar Allan Poe. A little bit of that every day keeps the insanity away.
1: Keeps the jolliness away.
0: Yeah. So we've got a mouse friend. The other thing it reminded me a little bit of is, have you seen The Green Mile or read The Green Mile?
1: I saw the film with Tom Hanks, yeah. And there was the excellent actor who was the other lead, whose name escapes me.
0: Are you talking about the large African-American man, or are you talking about...
1: Well, as a man with a fuller figure, I can use that description as well. He's indeed the one, and I'm embarrassed to say I can't remember his name, but he did go on to be in a lot of Mission Impossible films.
0: Yes, he's a very imposing gentleman. But I was thinking of the character Edward... He was called Edward Delacroix, and Edward was the man that was in prison, you know, life in prison, or he was on death row. The guy was coping with being in prison by having this little pet mouse.
1: I've got to say, from The Count of Monte Cristo to The Prisoner of Zenda, you know you can always have a jolly, you know, show when you've got somebody trapped in a miserable prison with the only toilet is a bucket in the corner.
0: Yeah. So this was Larry Haynes playing the prisoner. Did the prisoner ever have a name? Because in my notes, I just put the prisoner.
1: No, I've done exactly the same. I don't think the prisoner did have a name. Larry Haynes is terrific. We've heard him on countless times. Now, apparently his television career, he had 35 years. He was on Search for Tomorrow. He was a character on that. But now this can't possibly be true. And Wikipedia is notorious for being wrong, but it said he was in 15,000 radio programs.
0: 15,000?
1: You're looking at a man who cuts and pastes his notes.
0: Yeah, I had 82 episodes of the CBS Radio Mystery Theater, though, and I do believe that. Yeah, I don't know about the 15,000, that sounds...
1: Okay, well, when cutting and pasting, I could have made a mistake.
0: Yeah. No, I mean, AI is quite often wrong.
1: Oh, Mary, you've just shattered my illusions about AI. Oh, but getting back to the research, you know, I'm not quite certain this is correct again, because at the end, when they mention the cast, when E.G. Marshall, who's the host, names the cast, he names them as obviously Larry Haynes and George Petrie and Peter Collins, but doesn't mention which of the Misters, Trey Collins, but according to AI, George Petrie was Captor Mr. K., and Peter Collins was Mr. what I would say Z, but you might say Z.
0: No, Canadians say Z also. So we're with you on that. Commonwealth, you know, go the Commonwealth. But yes, I would agree with that casting, Greg. I would say Peter Collins was Mr. Z, yeah. And we don't know who the mouse was.
1: Well, as you've pointed out to me countless times over these episodes, quite often it's a human, particularly dogs.
0: Or cats. Meow.
1: Precisely. However, George Petrie, he had a terrific TV career. He was in TV's The Honeymooners. He was in Leave It to Beaver. And he was in Dallas, portraying the Ewing family's lawyer. That's a good, solid career.
0: Small cast, obviously. Very sort of tight production. very closed in, not a lot of moving around between scenes or any of that kind of stuff. And I enjoyed it, but I still wanted to know why the heck it was happening. And I decided after listening to it and then listening to it again, I was still uncertain about why any of it was happening. Were there clues in the script about why this was occurring? And I decided they were experimenting on him. Would you agree with that?
1: I think so. I think so. They were trying to break him and see what it took for someone to survive. I don't think that they were necessarily punishing him for some crime, for example. It was an experiment, I would say. There was also, you mentioned all those other productions and novels and things where there's similar types of themes, but there was a touch of 1984 about this as well. Those strange, meaningless punishments.
0: And the men that were obviously part of some gray organization that had the power to just enslave people and test them in weird conditions. So, yeah, it did have that kind of dark aspect to it as well.
1: Mary, you have had a very colourful life, or you do indeed lead one at the moment. But I was just wondering if you ever been behind bars in prison. And when I say bars, I don't mean the ones that serve alcohol, Mary.
0: Sadly, no, I haven't been in prison. I got close, though, in Turkey.
1: Oh, yes.
0: Well, a group of us were disputing a bill that was presented to us in a restaurant. And we ended up, the tourists argued about the bill so often. It was on this bridge. There's a bridge in Istanbul where all these fish restaurants are. And it's so notorious for bill disputes with tourists that they actually have a police office right on the bridge to address all these issues. And we were in there, you know, just explaining to them. And, you know, the police were just going, God, I hear this, like, 50 times a day. One of my friends was actually started to film it. And the Turkish police were not happy about that. And I thought for a minute we were going to end up in jail because of my friend. But that's as close as I've got. Greg, how about you?
1: Only once. And that's when I was a young journalist in Perth, West Australia. I was doing a story inside Fremantle Prison. I was told not to take in cigarettes because they were used as currency and somebody might try and grab them off me. But what happened was I had dinner with the prisoners in the evening. And after dinner, of course, being a young smoker, I wanted a cigarette. So I was bumming these cigarettes off these poor prisoners. You know, and to this day, I'm ashamed. I think I probably had three or four cigarettes after dinner, which these guys, and they very happily handed them over. They are very chatty types. I'm not quite certain what crimes they're in for, and I didn't ask.
0: Very good. Well, there you have it. I mean, did you feel any guilt about having these cigarettes?
1: Well, guilt, absolutely. That's what I say to this day.
0: That's right. It's still triggering. Well, yeah. I think that just means that we probably, yeah, we do lead boring lives, Greg, that's as close as we got. My husband, on the other hand, has been in jail.
1: Has he? Has he? No, that's just interesting.
0: Just overnight.
1: Dave, those serial killing charges wouldn't stick.
0: Yeah, he was traveling across Australia and he looked like someone that they thought had committed a murder. They just grabbed him and threw him in prison until they figured out who he was. And they went, "Ah, you're not him. That's okay. You can go now." He said it was quite scary. He's only like 19.
1: Well, I can imagine. Particularly with that American accent of his.
0: Yes. Yes. That was very suspicious. All right. Well, Greg, any final thoughts on The Black Room?
1: Mary, I'll tell you one thing. I'm going to be leaving the lights on tonight after leaving the Shiver Show's luxurious studios here and walking through the dark. I'm going to be leaving the lights on at home all night. That show, I tell you what a downer, what an unnerving downer that was.
0: Yeah, I'm not sure I would last more than about 5 minutes, so I'd be the babbling, ball of flesh that they had to throw out into the recycling bin.
1: That's right, I agree. I would have confessed to anything. Just show me the instruments of torture.
0: I'll sign anywhere.
1: I quite agree. I think we'd make hopeless spies.
0: Good night, Greg.
1: Good night, Mary.
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1: 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The classic Druthers tales take place in Victorian London. 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
2: This is a work of fiction. Any resemblance between any parties, living or dead, is completely coincidental. 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
3: Barnaby Druthers, The Web of Intrigue, Part 2, The Baronet's Ball. While the orchestra played a waltz, Harper Thorne turned sideways to enter the room wearing a rose-colored bodice above a cream silk skirt that fell effortlessly above the wide, whalebone form that was the custom for the court in Versailles. And though she still held the small mask aloft, every gentleman in the hall lost their power of speech as his eyes fell upon her. Barnaby entered while dressed as a harlequin, and his presence failed to elicit a response.
4: Miss Thorne, this is indeed a surprising pleasure. I was not told you were attending our party tonight. What brings you to the Baronet's Ball?
5: Murder, Sir James. It was murder getting into this dress. The least I could do was wear it, and this fancy dress party was the perfect opportunity.
4: Not only have you done us the honor by your presence, but by selecting so divinely inspired a dress for the occasion. Would you do me one more honor and join me on the dance floor?
5: Thank you, Sir James. Although there may be a possibility for a dance after I exchange my warmest greetings with your lovely wife, whom I long to meet. But for the moment, my card is full. Isn't that right, Barnaby?
6: Did you show me your dance card, Miss Thorne?
5: Isn't that right, Barnaby?
6: Oh, yes, of course. That's what I meant to say, obviously.
4: Druthers, I see you've managed to find your way here. I thought the Druthers tradition was to decline invitations to social occasions.
6: How kind of you to think of Mother, Sir James. Her reputation precedes her, and I may have shared that view with her often. But I came to understand there may be some vigorous entertainment on some level at the manor, if I play my cards right.
4: There is a good chance you may discover your level here. Lady Weaver will find you when the time is right.
6: I look forward to it. In the meantime, I believe, Miss Thorne, this is our waltz, is it not?
5: Indeed it is. Good evening, Sir James.
4: Good evening, Miss Thorne. Druthers.
5: The Baronet's manor is quite expansive. It's no wonder that we've not seen the Baronetess.
6: Sir James Weaver is the Baronet of Dunheath Hall, but his wife is not a Baronetess. She is referred to as Lady Weaver. If she were a Baronetess in her own right, she would be referred to as Dame Edith. But that is not the case.
5: Thank you for the reminder, Barnaby. We shall

0: patron had been stabbed.
1: Compared to the case of the Five Buttons, I find this investigation tediously dull. Even when the matter is resolved, I doubt very highly there will be an interesting name to refer to it by.
2: Not every investigation involves murder, chases and vows of matrimony and more. Some investigations follow a trail left in journals, deeds and ledgers. Often, it is the numbers that yield more confessions than interrogations.
1: I've only reached the mid-Cs in this alphabetical list on the ledger. Donald Craggle, Bartholomew Craigston, Ernest Crayling. My attempts to communicate with those on the list in the A and B category have not been met with success. My cards have been ignored. Perhaps I would do well to simply show up at the door.
2: What is it, Mrs. Kipling?
3: Mrs. Lawrence Rutledge is at the door, and she requests an audience with you, Mum.
2: Rutledge? Do we know any Rutledges, Barnaby?
1: Not at the moment, but the name sounds familiar.
2: Unannounced visits? Well, what's good for the goose is good for the gander, yes, Barnaby? Please show her in, Mrs. Kipling.
3: Yes, Mum.
1: Mrs. Kipling, by any chance, is there a tin of chamomile tea in the larder?
3: There is, Mr. Druthers.
1: I didn't get a chance to ask my follow-up question.
2: Mrs. Kipling has anticipated it, I'm sure, Barnaby.
3: Mrs. Lawrence Rutledge, Mum, sir.
2: Now, Mrs. Rutledge, what may we do for you?
4: This is highly irregular, to be certain, and I must say I hesitated to come here. This must all be held in the strictest of confidences.
2: Irregularities are the stock of those who investigate the unusual. If time is of the essence, please state your concern plainly and in as much detail as possible.
4: It is with some shame that I must confess we, my husband, Simeon and I, have taken on debts, and our efforts have only dug us deeper into a hole of despair. This has caused my husband to look to uncertain means to acquire the funds necessary to solve our financial woes.
1: Uncertain means? I beg your pardon, but do you mean to say that he is gambling or committing acts outside the bounds of legal veracity?
4: I believe he is gambling. He says he is taking part in an investment scheme, but he carries a deck of cards wherever he goes.
2: What is his regular source of income?
4: He is a simple fisherman. We have no business in London, and yet here we are. He believes he will make a profit when attending the baronet's ball.
2: The fancy dress party?
4: The same. He has indicated he expects to play a part in great winnings. They say a great game is held in a secret room in the manor.
1: Is he a capable man when it comes to cards? Does he play well?
4: If it were so, we would not have lost so much so quickly.
2: But I fail to see the case here, Mrs. Rutledge. I understand that tragedy that may befall you. However, if he is unwilling to listen to reason from his wife, what hope do you expect when the same words are offered by a stranger?
4: I can only say what he said to me. He said, the man who solved the case of the Five Buttons was a man he respected. He has said on more than one occasion, as of late, that the only man he would listen to for advice was Barnaby Druthers.
1: How gratifying.
4: And he has said that the woman who worked with that man must have a deep understanding of worldly concerns. I know not what that means, but I know that he was referring to Harper Thorne and Barnaby Druthers. When I begged for him not to play games at the event for my sake, he said if Mr. Druthers was at the party and told him not to play the game, he might be convinced.
1: You could choose not to attend the festivities entirely that evening.
4: No, I know. It is an honour to attend the baronet's ball. It is not the ball that is the concern, but a secret game. He must be prevented from attending, or I fear we will lose it all.
2: I am certain that it is said that it is an honour to attend the ball. I was not on the guest list, but I am uncertain I would accept an invitation were it not for a case. Sir James, the baronet, has something of a reputation.
1: Mother was invited, of course, but she would never attend. She considers fancy dress to be a ghastly practice, but really, I think she just couldn't be bothered to find a costume.
4: I know nothing of his reputation. I know only of yours, from Simeon. He trusts in your judgment. If he hears from you, an advocate who does not share his debts and with whom he may speak plainly, since May reaches

0: his ears more favorably. Of course, I did not know, Mr. Druthers, or how to reach you, sir, but Harper Thorne's Golden Hour was written of in the paper in relation to your case. Simeon showed me the article himself just a few days ago. It is only my luck that I have arrived to find you both together to plead my case.
1: If it is certain he will be attending the ball, and those attending are in fancy dress, how will we know him?
0: Well, I will be there as a fairy queen. I will introduce you to my husband, provided he has not found his way to the secret room already. He will be dressed as a pirate. I know this is late notice for the ball, but will you be capable of locating an outfit before the night arrives?
2: I am certain we can find something suitable for the occasion. However, I must advise you, there is little I can promise given the problem brought before us, but we will endeavor to try. Why, Barnaby, I didn't know you could be that light on your feet.
1: You are very much mistaken, Miss Thorne. My saving grace is a waltz. Is only selecting a skillful partner. Did you happen to notice that our efforts garnered some attention, especially from our host?
2: He circles around us like a vulture.
1: Rather unkind phrasing. He seems quite keen on lavishing his attention upon you.
2: To his discredit, as his attentions have not been reciprocated or encouraged in the least.
1: Can one blame the man for recognizing beauty and being drawn to it like a moth to the flame, if you don't mind the phrasing?
2: But it is not a compliment when the attention is unwanted and expressed as such with certainty, and yet it persists unabated.
1: My apologies. Perhaps I did not fully comprehend your meaning when I attempted to give praise to you. I had no idea you despised our host so vehemently.
2: You did not comprehend because you would not place a woman in a seat of unease.
1: Perish the thought. Mother would never approve. In fact, unless it is in regards to a problem to solve, I doubt I would disturb a young lady in any seat at all.
2: There are many pretty ladies in London, and I dare say even in this very room, who wait with breathless anticipation for your name to be placed on their dance card.
1: It must be because they have not seen me dance with an unskilled partner.
2: You do not give yourself enough credit, Barnaby.
1: Suffice it to say, Miss Thorne, there was a time in my carefree youth when matters of the heart were considered. Well, with less care than they deserved. Then I would have sought to dance with or simply enjoy company of every pretty young lady in the hall who met my eye with any measure of approval. That was a different time for me.
2: Something happened.
1: Some events in the past do not require sunlight.
2: But what of the light of the moon? No, I can read your expression. We will leave that discussion for another evening.
1: We should be focusing on the issue with the Rutledges.
2: If our information is correct, Mr. Rutledge may be at a card table somewhere in the manor. But look, a fairy queen comes to greet us.
0: Oh, Miss Thorne, Mr. Druthers, I am so happy you came.
1: Is your husband in attendance?
0: Yes, but I cannot locate him anywhere. He may already have absconded to an uncertain location somewhere in the manor. I fear the worst.
1: I have hinted to our host that I am interested in participating in a game, if there is one. So, if I am invited to join, we will know soon enough.
2: I will send word when we have located him. For now, enjoy the party.
0: Thank you, Miss Thorne. Thank you.
2: There is something about this case and this party that disquiets me. Something's not quite right here, Barnaby.
1: Oh, I know. The decor is something awful. It's like a hunting lodge here with so many carcasses of dead creatures adorning every wall.
2: Trophies.
1: I suppose one would call them that. I prefer to allow wild animals to have their own, sphere, and I expect they in turn will extend to me the same courtesy.
3: So you say for wild animals, but do you like to fish, Mr. Druthers?
2: A pirate is before us, Barnaby. The gentleman joining us must be none other than Simeon Rutledge.
3: I am. How do you do, Miss Thorne?
2: I am well, Mr. Rutledge. Your wife was here only moments ago. She has made mention to us that you value the advice of Barnaby Druthers. Here he is before you.
3: A remarkable chance, to be sure. But my question stands. Do you like to fish, Mr. Druthers?
1: Do I like to fish? I like to eat the occasional haddock, certainly. But the fascination with the pastime that produces the meal eludes me. But in truth, the same can be said for most interactions with wild things. I don't like fox hunting either.
3: The hounds do all the work. Where's the challenge for the man? No, I prefer to fish.
4: Fishing instead of the hunt, good sir? I had no idea.
2: I would know that voice anywhere. You're Lord Wiggins, aren't you?
4: The same, my dear. How wonderful it is to see you. Lady Wiggins will want to say hello.
2: I enjoy her company indeed. Lord Wiggins, this is Simeon Rutledge.
3: A pleasure to meet you, Lord Wiggins. And to answer your question, yes, I prefer fishing. Have you ever angled on the River Blythe?
4: I'm afraid not, old bean.
3: Ah, that is why you laugh. Allow me to paint the picture. The fisherman carefully selects his lure. A mayfly will suffice. The lure is placed on the hook and the line is thrown into the domain of the prey.
4: And then you sit. Where's the sport in that?
3: You see, from there, it is the task of the experienced fisherman to move the mayfly so as to give the illusion of life. When he does so, the prey only sees a mayfly. The hook is ignored. The fish must be led to believe that the reward they seek can be taken without paying a price.
5: Gentlemen, gentlemen.
4: Ah, our host approaches. What say you, Sir James?
5: Gentlemen. Oh, and lady. My apologies, Miss Thorne. Wiggins, I believe you know Sir Percy, and this is Mr. Bartholomew Craigston, and Mr. Daniel Foster.
4: You know this lovely lady, and I've just been introduced to Mr. Rutledge here, and this is...
5: Druthers, yes. And more introductions can be made once we are all downstairs. Please follow me, if you dare.
4: Rather dark down here, Sir James.
5: Allow me to illuminate our situation.
1: Extraordinary.
5: Electric lights, indeed. Once the Queen installed lights at Osborne on the Isle of Wight, it was only a matter of time before we would get electric lights here.
4: Sir James, capital game room. Capital indeed.
5: Thank you, Lord Wiggins. I am pleased you are pleased. My man will set the fire in the fireplace, and once all is settled, the true entertainment can begin.
2: Barnaby, I was telling you of my feeling of unease. I ask you, if our hosts did not know we were attending, and we wore our masks at the door as we entered, why were we immediately welcomed by our host by name?
1: The vision of loveliness, which is Harper Thorne, is recognizable in any...
2: No, no. This is not the time for idle flattery. Think.
1: Quite right. I shall endeavor to curtail the niceties in my speech when we are discussing a case in future.
2: Thank you. But the question remains.
5: And now, friends, I have pleasure to introduce to you your hostess for the true entertainment of the evening, Lady Weaver.
6: Good evening, and welcome to my parlor. I am Lady Edith Weaver, and tonight you have the opportunity to pursue riches beyond compare, if you have the will and the stomach to reach for.
5: Isn't she the very vision of loveliness and danger?
3: The fancy dress is very reminiscent of a spider.
6: Tonight, I am the Orb Weaver, and I will weave a tapestry for your dreams to take hold.
2: Or perhaps a web of intrigue, Barnaby.
6: What's that? Who's talking? Ah, it is you, Miss Harper Thorne. I did not see you there. That makes the clown Barnaby Druthers.
1: Harlequin, if you please, Lady Weaver.
6: Tonight's entertainment is only for truly discriminating players. Markers are purchased and played. Once a player cashes out or loses all, the player will depart. Do we have an understanding?
2: What a marvelous opportunity. We hope you enjoy the festivities. Barnaby, my dance card says we are expected on the dance floor above.
1: Quite right, as always, Miss Thorne. Mr. Rutledge, will you be joining us upstairs?
3: I believe I will stay.
2: Your wife made mention of accepting Barnaby's advice.
3: I'll stay. Won't you play alongside me? It would be an honor.
2: The music is upstairs, and so that is where our waltz will be.
6: Leaving so soon? More's the pity. One could hardly expect better from Miss Harper Thorne.
1: I must protest in the strongest of terms.
2: There is no requirement to do so, Barnaby. We shall take our leave.
5: Not so fast, Miss Thorne. Need I remind you that you have trespassed upon our hospitality, dancing at a party where you have no invitation, trespassing further here into our innermost sanctum in the greatest game room in all of London.
1: Ah, Well, I had the invitation, Sir James, and Miss Harper Thorne is my guest.
5: Your mother was the invitee, Mr. Druthers. You are both trespassers here. But if you wish for honor to be satisfied, you may rip in. Pay for your markers and play your game like all those here.
2: And so the penny drops, Barnaby. The hook is visible on the Mayfly.
4: See here, Druthers, let's not make a scene. Let us hold our honor high and see what luck we can find at the card table.
5: Do you like games of chance, Miss Thorne?
2: One does not have to like true games of chance to calculate the odds.
5: Very droll. And where do you find such confidence?
2: Math. But I believe the price to play at some tables is too great.
5: Then you are not confident in your skill. Your talk of math is just talk. But I suppose if we are to be generous, we can believe that not everyone can afford the markers to play. And Harper Thorne does not have sufficient resources to support her boasting.
6: Or she's simply a coward. Makes no difference to me. Either she plays or she is removed for trespass, with great scandal to follow.
5: But, my dear, she is telling us she is too poor to play and does not believe in her own powers to prevail.
1: I shall be the bank for any of Miss Thorne's bets, and I will accept any of her liabilities as my own.
2: And with that backing, I say the price is still too high, and it has nothing to do with my skill.
6: Throw them out.
5: Wait. Before that is arranged, let us put her false bravado to the test before we truly begin a rewarding game. Is that acceptable to you all, gentlemen? Is that acceptable, my dear Lady Weaver? Miss Harper Thorne and I will play one hand. I shall put in a marker, and she shall put her mask on the pot. Should she prevail, she wins the marker and her mask, and she may dance the rest of the evening. But if I prevail, then a kiss is all I will require.
2: My virtue in action will not be placed upon the table to be won or lost in a game of chance, and I would not dishonor Lady Edith with such a gamble.
6: You don't dishonor me, girl. Sir James is being kind. I would throw you out.
1: Shocking, Sir James.
5: Not shocking at all, Druthers. Just a simple game. A fun game with a friendly prize.
2: That is refused.
5: Last chance. I will make it simpler still. The reward is simply a dance with the lady. Surely that is not too high of a price, and the potential reward is much greater and does no dishonor to my lovely Lady Weaver.
2: Should you win, Sir James, you wish for a dance and nothing more.
5: I will win, but even if my wishes are different from my reward, when I win, the dance is the prize and then. As for what I wish for, well, we may discuss it further during the waltz.
7: The throng of onlookers gathered around as Harper Thorne took her seat at the table, a feat unto itself, given her courtly attire. The baronet dealt the cards. She reviewed them, dropped two from her hand, and drew two. Sir James drew a single card.
5: How confident are you in your hand, Miss Thorne? Should we increase the wager to something more substantial?
2: I do not think so. Barnaby, unfortunately, it appears my hand has given rise to an unsatisfactory result. I am sorry.
1: How'd you know?
2: My opponent has four of a kind. At least that's what is indicated to me. I see discoloration in the corner of four cards. If I am not mistaken, he already has four and four of a kind, which will defeat my two pair.
1: Tut, tut. Stiff upper lip and all that.
4: Wait a moment. What is that about the cards? What is she talking about, Sir James?
5: She's stalling. The game has been played, and yes, I have four aces. Therefore, the dance is mine.
1: My apologies if there is any misunderstanding, Sir James, but the stiff upper lip I was referring to must be mine. Unfortunately, the arrangement for the gamble that was agreed upon was that I must stand in for all debts created by Miss Thorne. Therefore, if a dance was wagered, then it is I who must reluctantly play for that debt on the dance floor. Shall Lady Weaver and I adjourn together, or if you prefer to waltz yourself, I emphatically request to lead.
5: No, that was not the arrangement.
4: They've got you, Sir James. That was the arrangement before the hand was dealt. Most amusing.
5: No, no. Then we must play again, for real stakes this time. Nothing from Druthers, only from you.
2: If you insist on a fresh game with fresh stakes, then I must insist on a fresh deck.
5: Are you attempting to impugn my reputation?
2: I make no imputation. I simply mean to say that in time, I will become too familiar with every card in the deck by the back of it alone. A new deck is required.
3: Please, if I may, if I can be of some help here, I have a deck of cards.
2: How remarkable it is that you, Mr. Rutledge, of all people, have a deck of cards that is of the same quality, consistency, and indeed from the same manufacturer as our host. Indeed, the deck you have in your hand is identical to Sir James. Gentlemen, I think given the circumstances, Barnaby and I must beg our leave of you. And should any gossip of charges against us be made, be certain discussion of this game will be said in the same breath as well. Good evening to you all.
1: I must say, I enjoyed the beginning of the party much more than the latter part of it.
2: We were the fish in the river. The Rutledge ruse was the lure.
1: They attempted to lure us into a game? But why?
2: I do not understand the exact reasoning, but it appears certain that the intention was to make us fall into their debt, one way or another.
1: Speaking of debt, what of Rutledge? Do you think he played successfully to pay his debts?
2: Barnaby, isn't it obvious that Rutledge may have paid off his debt by being the bait? Without Rutledge, we would not have attended. Rutledge was not paying off his debt at the table, but rather to get us to go to that table.
1: I wonder, did he enlist Florence Rutledge into the conspiracy? Did she have knowledge of this?
2: I would expect it to be the case. A conspiracy does not rest on the hope of future actions from the uninvolved. But there is more to it than the Rutledges and the Baronet and Lady Edith.
1: The Orb Weaver.
2: Something is very wrong, but I have not identified the exact cause of it. What are your views?
1: I thought it was odd that Bartholomew Craigston was there in the game room.
2: What of it, Barnaby?
1: Well, wasn't his name on the ledger?
2: The ledger?
1: Our current case, the one that is yet to be named, the stabbing at the tavern, and the ledger that was found, given to us by the tavern owner who wanted nothing to do with the matter.
2: Give me the ledger here. Bartholomew Craigston. My word, and look, Simeon Rutledge's name is here as well.
1: Ah, I would have come to their names and realized it sooner, that is, if their names had come earlier in the alphabet.
2: Barnaby, you attempted to contact those on the list weeks ago. They were all cajoled into attending the party, where they attempted to put us in their debt. The conspiracy here is greater than I first believed.
1: But what is a conspiracy about, Miss Thorne?
2: That is what we must discover. But understand this. Our adversaries are many, and their resources are great. There is great danger here. The Orb Weaver has spun a web for us to unravel, Barnaby, and we must pull the thread until the mystery unravels before us.
1: But we must be careful of the venom if the spider bites.
6: You failed, James. You could have put an end to their investigations and to our concerns, but you failed. You failed me.
5: It couldn't be helped. There were other people about.
6: But that was your plan. You thought being around other people would cause some measure of shame and embarrassment. You have only brought shame to the manor and to me.
5: Never, my dear. Not to you. The only shame is mine alone.
6: No more excuses. We're going to have to do things my way now. Thorne and Druthers will be crushed. The Lady Weaver commands it.
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8: 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Starring Devin Richtmeyer and Humphrey Ralston. Narrated by Tiffy McKay. With Jandy Hanna, Lorena Schmidt, Kristen Moraci, David Robinson, Dave Walker, and Kurt Boucher. 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
9: 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I became insane, with long intervals of horrible sanity. Edgar Allan Poe.
10: "'Tis the wind and nothing more." Come in.
11: Inspector, you may want to come out here.
10: It's going to have to wait, Cogsworth. I have too much to do. You know that.
11: Sir, you need to see this.
10: Didn't I just say I'm busy? Very well, but Her Majesty better be outside this office.
11: She came in 5 minutes ago on the ring.
10: Who is she?
11: She won't give her name.
10: She's soaked to the bone. Get her some tea and a blanket. She'll catch her death.
11: She demanded to speak with you, at least with someone in charge, and that's you.
10: Did she say why?
11: She did not.
10: All right, just get a blanket and tea. I'll take it from here. Hello, miss. My name is Fields. I'm an inspector. Do you mind if I sit? You must be cold coming in from the storm in the middle of the night. What's your name? Miss, you came here to speak with me. I'm here. But I can't help you if you don't talk to me.
11: Here's the blanket, Inspector. And the water's in the kettle.
10: I'm going to leave this blanket beside you. Use it when you wish. We'll have some tea presently. Won't that be nice?
11: Should we call someone?
10: Who?
11: Maybe I'm not quite certain if she wishes to speak with a woman, if it would be easier for her. Perhaps you could seek the assistance of Harper Thorne.
10: Yes, all right. Send Dutton to the Mews and invite Harper Thorne here.
11: Yes, sir. And what if Barnaby Druthers is there and wishes to come as well?
10: Let's not worry about that sort of trouble until we're facing it. Is that quite suitable to you, miss? If we invite a lovely young woman by the name of Thorne to come sit with us?
12: I can hear it. Can you hear it?
10: Hear what, miss?
12: It's here. How is it here?
10: I don't know what you're talking about. The thunder, you mean?
12: The old man.
10: Old man?
12: Or is it from the storm? It might just be the beating of the thunder. Yes, that's it.
11: Inspector, Dodson has been sent to the Mews, as you requested. Oh, miss, we can't have you standing next to a window when there's a lightning about.
10: All is well in hand, Cogsworth. If you please, just get the tea. Miss, are you able to give me your name?
12: Margaret.
10: Margaret. And it's nice to meet you, Margaret. What are you doing out in this storm?
12: I came to tell you.
10: Yes, but tell me what?
12: What I've done.
10: Excuse me?
12: He did stop talking right after. Well, you know, he wouldn't stop talking before.
10: But Margaret, how about we take one step at a time? Who are we talking about?
12: The old man.
10: All right, so the old man. A friend of yours? A neighbor?
12: I would like the tea now, if you please.
10: I suppose that's for the best. Let's have a nice cup of tea and have a little chat afterwards, shall we?
2: Inspector, your man Dutton asked for my assistance. Fortunately, Barnaby Druthers was also at Golden Hour at the time and has offered his assistance as well.
13: Absolutely thrilled to be of service again, Inspector Fields.
10: No one asks for you, Druthers. We don't need to read about this situation, whatever it is, when you tell your friends in the press.
13: You may rely on my circumspection and restraint.
10: Well, I never relied on that. I don't believe it exists in you. Miss Harper Thorne, this is Margaret. We have received very little from her except the first name, and there's a concern about an old man.
2: Hello, Margaret. Pleased to make your acquaintance. My name is Harper Thorne.
12: Can you hear it?
2: Can I hear what, Margaret?
12: I hear it all the time now. especially in the apartment near the Abbey, you know.
13: Maybe we should go there and see what's what.
10: What a marvelous idea. I never would have thought of that, Druthers. Let's go.

0: rented two of their homes near the Abbey, aren't you, Margaret? That's what she said, yes?
1: Margaret?
2: Devil's Acre.
3: We're going to the Devil's Acre. How delightful.
4: Stop complaining, Jothers. You weren't invited to begin with. Now, Margaret. Margaret? If I didn't know any better, I would have thought you were about to fall asleep.
2: I haven't slept for 8 nights.
1: Why haven't you slept for 8 nights?
2: You ever have this feeling that someone is watching you, Miss Thorne?
1: Sometimes.
2: That's what that old man was doing. Watching every day, circling like a vulture, peeking through the peephole. I could feel it upon me.
3: You saw him do this, or you felt it?
2: A hideous thing it was.
4: Was this man stalking you, Margaret?
2: He once asked if I could help him find his black cat. It was the first time I saw that eye, so vile that it didn't look well. I felt like it was eating me alive.
0: We'll speak with him, to be sure. He'll leave you alone.
3: What a remarkable response.
1: Margaret, is this neighbor of yours at home at this hour?
2: I can still hear the beating of his heart.
0: Miss Margaret, did any harm come to you, this old man?
2: I'm not sure. I don't remember much. I'm really tired right now. How much longer until we get there?
4: Well, it depends. The damn storm has got these streets flooded.
3: I think she just fell asleep.
1: Looks that way.
0: Strange girl. Thinks he's simply creating mischief?
1: We'll find out soon.
0: What if she's just simply disturbed?
4: Disturbed? That's the stupidest thing I think I've ever heard you say, Cogsworth. Of course she's disturbed. It's why she's disturbed. That's what we're trying to discover.
1: Officer Cogsworth, is this really the exact address we're headed to?
0: That's what she said. Wrote it down myself.
1: I thought I read in the paper they condemned the building.
3: A condemned building in Devil's Acre. This becomes more charming by the minute.
1: I fail to see what's so amusing, Inspector.
4: Going to the Devil's Acre with a disturbed woman on a wild goose chase with Barnaby Druthers is my version of hell. Now I know what hell is like.
0: Oh, it's just sure he's flooded, Inspector. You need to go around.
3: It's like a river.
1: Edgar Street is a little better. It'll be 10 minutes longer, but it's better than being swept away.
2: The storm can be calming.
4: Look who's awake.
2: It was a night like this the first time I spoke to the old man.
1: We have been talking about an old man. I didn't catch his name.
2: I don't know it.
0: How long did you say this old man stalked you?
2: It's getting louder. The closer we get to... I noticed him watching me, staring at me every time I entered the building.
1: Does this old man live in the same building as you?
2: Across the hall from me.
4: Besides asking about his black cat, did he ever try having a conversation with you about anything else?
2: No. He just stared at me most of the time. Silent stares are the worst kind of conversation.
0: It is a practical joke.
4: What?
0: I want to know the truth. I mean it. If you think about it, who comes to the yard in the middle of the night in a rainstorm like this?
1: Someone who needs assistance.
2: I'm not lying. I swear it.
0: Oh, you swear it. Whatever that means to you.
2: It took me 8 long nights to finally commit.
3: Commit? What are we...
1: Let us speak. Less, sometimes, is more.
2: I had to do something. I waited for the man to enter his apartment. Then at midnight, I found his door unlocked and entered. I crept towards his bedroom. It was dark. Only a nightlight lit his bedside. He tossed about, turning his head at me. His good eye was closed, but the vulture eye stared madly at me. I couldn't bear it, so I left as cautiously as I entered. The second night, I waited until midnight again. But his black cat was hissing and stirring through the bedroom. I was afraid and fled.
0: This is madness.
2: Oh, if only it were that simple. You see, for the next 7 days and nights, I was never kinder to the old man. Trying to persuade myself that all would be well, but that I, it stared at me, talking to me as if I was its prey.
1: What did you do, Margaret?
2: Do you hear it?
3: My dear, you have been asking that every so often, but I don't hear anything. What are we to hear exactly?
1: Margaret?
0: We're at the Devil's Acre, Doctor.
4: My God, what was that?
0: I think the driver tried to avoid something.
1: Is that a cat?
3: Perhaps it was. I didn't see it clearly.
0: Do you see anything, Inspector?
4: No. Now let's go.
0: Maybe we should just bring her back to the station and give her a hot meal. We can always come back in the morning.
4: And what if there is a man hurt in that building? What if he can't wait any longer? What then?
3: I agree with the inspector.
4: I didn't ask.
1: Was that your neighbor's cat, Margaret?
2: If you say it was, Miss Thorne.
4: Okay. Here we are at the apartments. Which floor are you on?
2: Fifth, room 1849.
4: Is there anything else you need to tell us before we enter?
2: I don't think I can go in there. It's too loud.
0: Madness. Utter madness.
5: Good evening, gentlemen and ladies. Miss Foster, is that you?
4: I'm Inspector Fields of the Yard. This is my man Cogsworth, and these are asserted others who are here with us. And you are?
5: Euphalia Byron. I let the rooms out, so you're here to kick us out. Is that your game?
1: Oh, indeed. The condemnation of the building. That's right. That's not why we're here, Eulalia.
4: We're here to make sure that Miss Foster gets back to her apartment safely.
5: Fifth floor, 1849. Beyond that, I have nothing to say to anyone from the city.
0: The hallways are dark as death.
4: Get the lanterns from the couch, Cogsworth, and take Margaret and Miss Thorne upstairs. I just have a few more questions for Mrs. Byron. Druthers, you can do what you like.
5: I said I have nothing to say to you, but Druthers? Do you mean Druthers as in Barnaby Druthers?
4: Good Lord.
3: The same. Indeed. So happy to make your acquaintance. Surely you have no reason to avoid questions that could assist Barnaby Druthers, would you, Eulalia?
5: I suppose I wouldn't mind at all. Would you care for some chamomile tea? I understand that's your favourite.
3: Thank you, but I must decline. The hour is rather late, wouldn't you say? But thank you all the same. Speaking of thank yous, it's rather good I was here to assist you in your investigation, wouldn't you say, Inspector?
4: Don't push it, Druthers. Miss Byron, have you heard any complaints, noises, anything out of the ordinary in the fifth floor, particularly from rooms 1843 or 1849?
5: There was some banging earlier. Not sure if it came from the fifth floor, though.
4: When was that now?
5: A few hours ago, before the evening settled in.
4: What can you tell me about the room across from Margaret Foster?
5: Nothing to you. Don't bother him.
3: Supposing I ask the same question, Eulalia?
5: If you insist, Mr. Druthers, that'd be Mr. Valdemar, room 1843. He's a nice man. Why?
4: Can I have a description of Mr. Valdemar? Age, appearance, etc.?
5: Well, if I were to guess, I'd say the man is in his 60s. Late 60s. Oh, and I think he's blind in his left eye. No, right eye.
4: Blind?
5: Yes, sir. His right eye is as white as a cloud on a beautiful day.
3: Have you ever seen Miss Foster and Mr. Valdemar communicate with each other in any meaningful way?
5: Can't say I have. Margaret tries to avoid anyone in the building if she can, including myself. Can't say I blame her, poor dear. What with her history?
4: What kind of history?
5: Troubles. Troubles of the mind. Oh, she made a fuss about that cat. Mr. Valdemar knows it's against our policy to have any pets in the building, but that's as far as criminal as that old man can be. But she made such a fuss about it.
4: Well, okay. Well, thank you for your help, Mrs. Byron. Say, Drabbers, why don't you stay here and have that chamomile tea with Mrs. Byron after all? It's the least you can do.
3: Oh, well, I suppose there's no harm in that, is there? Capital suggestion, Inspector.
1: We're nearly there, Margaret.
2: What time is it?
0: After midnight. Why?
2: I'm going to the market in the morning. The market's busy. It drowns out the noise.
0: Well, here we are. Fifth floor. Do you have your key?
2: Yes, but I'm feeling faint.
0: We're going to wait for the inspector anyways.
1: And this door across the way from your room, that's Mr. Valdemar's apartment.
2: It is. It's unlocked.
0: Why do you know that, Mark?
1: Hello, Mr. Valdemar? Are you home? Mr. Valdemar?
0: Don't go in. Wait for the inspector.
2: He's not in there.
1: Do you mean your neighbor? Mr. Valdemar isn't in the room.
2: Can't you hear him? It's so loud.
0: Hear what?
2: Why are you laughing at me? You're mocking me. You can hear it. You've heard it all along.
0: I'm not laughing. What are you talking about? Inspector, finally you made it up here.
4: What's going on, Codsworth? Is that her room?
1: This is her neighbor's room. She said the door was unlocked, but he wasn't inside.
2: Stop staring at me. You're mocking me, aren't you?
4: Miss Foster, I'm going to need you to calm down.
2: You heard his heart all along, haven't you? You share his laughter. Why are you doing this to me?
4: Miss Margaret, now you listen to me. Calm down and unlock your door so that we can check your apartment.
2: If you must. Here, take the key. It's not like you already know what's inside.
0: I'll check.
2: Tis the wind and nothing more.
1: What do you mean, Margaret?
2: That's from my favorite poem.
4: Codsworth, are you all right in there?
2: Darkness there and nothing more.
4: Quiet, please. Codsworth!
2: I read this poem to him before I strangled him.
4: Codsworth! Could you repeat the please, Miss Margaret? Could you repeat that?
2: If you still think me mad, Inspector, you'll think so no longer when I describe the wise precautions I took after the fact.
1: Something happened to Mr. Valdemar. I'm going into his room.
0: Inspector, you might want to come in here.
4: You're going to have to come with me, Miss Foster. What? What is it?
0: Blair, Inspector.
4: Where is Mr. Valdemar?
2: You can't hear him. His heart beats before you. He's still alive. I can't bear to see his face. His eye will haunt me. Just leave me be.
4: Margaret, tell me where Mr. Valdemar is. Make this easy on you.
2: No! His eye will stare at me, haunt me until I can't stand it.
0: Where is the old man, lady? Is he in this apartment?
2: He's alive. He must be. I hear his heartbeat everywhere I go. He will not take pity on me for what I've done.
1: Mr. Valdemar is not across the way. His apartment is empty.
2: He's here. Right here. We must get rid of his heart.
0: Margaret, what is she doing?
2: He's here, beneath the planks. His heart still beats. Tear open the floor and tear out his hideous heart!
4: She's got a crowbar!

0: Barbara Thorne and Barnaby Brothers are getting their own carriage back for the Muse.
1: There's nothing we need from them now.
0: At any rate, the buildings are damned. I don't think the damage to the wall is going to make much difference.
1: That's the absolute least of our problems, Cogworth. My God, we have so much going on.
0: Inspector.
1: All my years, I've never seen anything like this tonight.
0: Yeah. Can't get the image of the old man out of my head. Wednesday dug him up. Don't think of me less for saying this, Inspector, but never mind.
1: His eye.
0: Yes. How did you know?
1: Because I can't stop seeing it, too. It stared at me as if it were alive.
0: You owe me for thinking this?
1: I don't, but... what is that?
0: What?
1: You don't hear it?
0: Hear what?
1: Did we avoid another cat? Yes, that must be it. Must be it.
0: Inspector?
1: How can you hear it now? Can't you? I can hear the heartbeat.

Barnaby Druthers, Heartbeat and the Devil's Acre, written by Randolph Hudson, with editing by J. Timothy Quirk, directed by A.J. Lynn, music by Robert C. Fullerton and Bob Eccleston, starring Humphrey Ralston and Devin Richtmeyer, with Priscilla Mollard, David Lally, Isaiah Perez, and Morgan Veneziano. Barnaby Druthers, Heartbeat and the Devil's Acre, inspired by Edgar Allan Poe's The Telltale Heart.

Sonnet 29. When in disgrace with fortune and men's eyes, I all alone beweep my outcast state, and trouble deaf heaven with my bootless cries, and look upon myself and curse my fate, wishing me like to be one more rich in hope, featured like him with friends possessed, desiring this man's art and that man's scope, with what I most enjoy, contented least. Yet, in these thoughts myself almost despising, happily, I think on thee. And then my state, like to the lark at break of day arising from sullen earth, sings hymns at heaven's gate. For thy sweet love remembered, such wealth brings that then I scorn to change my state with kings.

Sonnet 75. So are you to my thoughts, as food to life, or as sweet season showers are to the ground. And for the peace of you I hold such strife, as twixt a miser and his wealth is found. Now proud as an enjoyer, and anon, doubting the filching age will steal his treasure. Now counting best to be with you alone, then better that the world may see my pleasure. 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
1: Time now for your good news for a good planet. The Imagine Peace Tower. In Iceland, there is a tower solely dedicated to peace. Conceived decades ago by artist Yoko Ono, the memorial began as a conceptual idea in the 1960s, a lighthouse made of light that was inspired by her husband John Lennon's iconic song, Imagine. It remained a dream for 40 years until Ono partnered with the city of Reykjavik to bring that vision to life in 2007. Today, the tower stands on Vivey Island, just off the Reykjavik coastline. 15 high-powered searchlights, fueled entirely by Iceland's geothermal energy, send a brilliant blue beam into the night sky. On its circular base is the phrase, Imagine Peace, in 24 languages. The tower is illuminated from October 9th, Lenin's birthday, until December 8th, the day he died, as well as on other dates celebrating peace. Now, more energy-efficient yet powerful LED lighting keeps it burning brightly. Visitors can reach the island via ferry and enjoy guided tours, or view it live via an online webcam. More than just a monument, the Imagine Peace Tower stands as a real-world beacon of hope, commemorating John Lennon, his dream of world peace, and a constant reminder to keep imagining peace. And this is Mandy from GoodNewsGoodPlanet.com.
2: It's rattlesnake season. Many local parks and open spaces, including Arroyo Verde Park, are home to the Southern Pacific rattlesnake. Rattlesnakes are the only dangerously venomous native snakes in California. A rattlesnake will not strike unless startled or threatened. Remember, rattlesnake bites are rarely fatal. However, if bitten, seek medical attention immediately. Keep the victim calm and inactive to minimize circulation of blood. If possible, allow the bitten limb to rest at a level lower than the person's heart. Do not apply a tourniquet. Do not cut or incise the bite site. If you see a rattlesnake on the trail, slowly move away from the animal and give it room to leave the area. If given the opportunity, rattlesnakes will usually move away from humans. If you see a rattlesnake in a location such as a barbecue, picnic areas, or bathrooms, notify City Parks Division, 805-652-4550, or Ventura County Animal Services at 805-388-4341. The snake can be relocated to an area away from human activity. 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They are an important link in the environment and beneficial to maintaining a balance in the rodent population. Other harmless snakes also reside in the parks, such as gopher snakes and racers. They are often misidentified as rattlesnakes. Unlike non-venomous native California snakes, rattlesnakes have a triangular-shaped head that is larger than the neck. Rattlesnakes also have a thick body and a blunt tail with usually one or more rattles. To learn more about rattlesnakes, go to wildlife.ca.gov. Keep an eye out and be safe.
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5: Good evening, Mary.
4: Greg, it's been a while since we went down the mean streets with Sam Spade. Are you ready?
5: I certainly am. I loved the movie The Maltese Falcon, and I believe this is a sequel. There's Mr. Spade and countless criminals, countless conniving criminals. So I'm looking forward to it.
4: Very nice alliteration, Greg. So, the candy tooth caper, listeners, here we go.
6: Would you hand me that, please? Thank you. Now, let's see. Survey, survive, Susanna, suspect, Ah, here we are. Suspense, meaning held in doubt, expressing doubt, the state of being uncertain, undecided, or insecure, state of anxious expectation or waiting for information, such as to keep one in suspense, therefore delay acquainting him with what he is eager to know.
7: Suspense! An hour of suspense now, a full 60 minutes at this time, and with the distinguished actor-director Robert Montgomery as your host. Tonight, our star is Howard Duff, famous wherever radio is heard as Sam Spade, detective. And as Spade, he will appear in The Candy Tooth, a suspense play produced, edited, and directed by William Spear.
6: This is Robert Montgomery. My pleasure and privilege it is to be here during this hour each week as a sort of guide, philosopher, and fiend, an accessory before and after the facts of crime and punishment, which calculatedly fill our minutes with suspense. Nowhere will you find stranger people, motives, and situations than those that pass through the door of a little office in San Francisco's Post Street. The lettering on the door reads, Samuel Spade, Private Investigations. Once it read Spade and Archer, but that was before Miles Archer stopped a bullet and plunged Sam Spade into the greatest detective adventure of modern times, the search for the Maltese Falcon. It's a great pleasure for me to introduce to our suspense audience now a young star from my home lot, Universal International, in the role with which he has become so closely identified that most of his fan mail is addressed to Sam Spade. Howard Duff.
8: Thanks, Bob. I'd like to go on record right now as saying that any checks I may sign with the name Sam Spade will be accepted at your own risk. But I guess my most exciting caper since the Maltese Falcon was the hugger-mugger over the Candy Tooth. Usually when I wind a caper, I call Effie just to let her know I'm okay before I hustle down to the office to dictate my report to the client. But this time it was 4:30 in the morning before I could get to a phone. The reason was that I was in jail.

0: Wake up, Angel. You're home in bed, not at the office.
1: Huh? Sam, is that you, Sam?
0: Mm-hmm.
1: What time is it?
0: 4:30 in the morning.
1: Are you up already?
0: Effie, pull yourself together. Get dressed. Hustle down to the city jail.
1: Oh, Sam, what happened?
0: Well, that's what I got to get on the record now while I'm still alive to do it. Grab a taxi and hustle on down. Bring a book, pencils, the encyclopedia that has the letter K in it, and any old $20,000 you got laying around.
1: Sam, where am I going to get pencils at this hour? Oh, Sam. Sam, I hurried just as fast as I could. There was no taxi around. What are you doing in jail?
0: My apartment's being redecorated. Did you bring your book?
1: Well, of course I did. And pencils, too. But you're here on a murder charge, Sam. Whatever could have happened to you?
0: Take it down, Effie.
1: But, Sam, what did you do?
0: The San Francisco Homicide Bureau. Attention, Detective Lieutenant Dundee. Date, fill it in.
1: I will.
0: From Samuel Spade, license number 137596. Subject, the Candy Tooth Caper. Dear Dundee, I don't know all the answers, not yet. But what I do know is going down on paper while I'm still alive to get it there.
1: Oh, Sam.
0: The scenario runs something like this. This morning, a telegram came.

0: imminent reappearance in the city of the Golden Gate. Hence the companion dispatch of a telegraphic draft in the amount of $1,000, which you are free to convert into coin of the realm. This trifling sum, sir, is merely a token of my esteem for a man of many resources and nice judgments. And for it, I do not require any specific service. However, if you feel so disposed, sir, you are free to accept my considered advice in the matter of an invidious pair of rogues. To wit, one Lawrence Laverne, DDS, and or Hope Laverne, whose charms and aliases are far too myriad to enumerate in this necessarily abbreviated communication. Should either or both of these persons approach you, beware the hidden tooth. Believe me, sir, they are untruthful, unreliable, and totally devoid of all moral sensibilities. I count upon you to make no commitments to them or anyone else until you have heard my proposition. This I hope to lay before you when I arrive in San Francisco this very evening. Dear Joel, send regards. I remain your obedient servant, Casper Gutman.
1: Casper Gutman, the fat man. I know, Dundee, you figured I didn't get hurt much the last time I tangled with Gutman over the Maltese Falcon. But that's because you didn't know Bridget O'Shaughnessy as well as I did. As well or as warmly. Well, I figured if Gutman was still in the land of the living, let him come. This time I wasn't going to get hurt in any way. There couldn't be two Bridgets. Nevertheless, I ate a can of spinach, which I found on Effie's desk. Then I sat down again, facing the door. Nothing much happened for almost 10 minutes. I was still trying to dig the meaning out of Gutman's double talk, and I'd gotten about as far as his warning about a hidden tooth when Effie ushered a man into my office.
2: Mr. Spade! Well, I must say that you are indeed a pleasant surprise, but pleasant.
1: You've said it. What can I do for you?
2: My name is Laverne. Lawrence Laverne.
1: How do you do?
2: I shall spare you the tiresome details and plunge right into the problem. Oh, dear. At the Hotel Royal George, there is a mildewed creature, but mildewed, registered as Mr. Herman Julius. Oh, a really frightful person.
1: Very frightful, huh?
2: Oh, the kiss of death department. The only thing about this creature that has any charm is the four-tooth lower bridge in his right jaw. Now, Mr. Spade, I want you to get that bridge for me.
1: I'm sorry, it sounds as though you're saying I want you to get that bridge for me.
2: Precisely.
1: Mm-hmm. Why?
2: Because he refuses to pay me for it.
1: You're a dentist?
2: I prefer to regard myself as a dentist sculpture. I created this bridge for Mr. Julius with infinite pains. And now he refuses to pay me. I ask payment and he accuses me of acting without charm.
1: Mr. Julius wouldn't happen to be a very large, fat man?
2: Oh, contraire. Skin and bones. Well, Mr. Spade?
1: I'm afraid you come to the wrong man, Mr. Laverne. What you want is a lawyer to sue him.
2: Sue him? Months of legal wrangling? Oh, no. Oh, no. I intend to be vindictive about this. I am by nature a very gracious and charming person. But now let him beware. I shall have that bridge from Herman Julius, even if you must knock him down and wrench it from his jaw.
1: You tried knocking him down yourself?
2: Oh, I could never even bring myself to perform extractions. I always send those patients to less sensitive dentists.
1: Yeah, well, I'm afraid you'll have to find yourself a less sensitive private detective.
2: Oh, dear. Well, Mr. Spade, what would you advise me to do?
1: Laverne, I would advise you to get out of California before Walt Disney sees you.
2: Well, good day, sir. I would like very much to have you in my chair someday. Oh, might teach you some manners.
1: Mm-hmm. Beware the hidden tooth.
3: Hello.
1: Hello. please sit down, Miss...
3: Thank you. Laverne. Hope Laverne.
1: Miss Laverne?
3: Yes.
1: What can I do for you?
3: Well, I'm looking for my brother.
1: Missing?
3: Well, yes and no. I mean, he's been gone since yesterday, and I'm terribly afraid he'll get into trouble.
1: Oh? What kind of trouble?
3: Well, you see, it just isn't easy for me to talk about this, Mr. Spade.
1: Well, now, Miss Laverne, suppose you just lean back in that chair, close your eyes, and...
3: Yes, thank you. Yes, it's easier like this.
1: Mm-hmm. I thought you'd like.
3: My brother's name is Lawrence. He's a man of 52. He's not well. I mean, he gets spells, and he acts peculiarly. He suffered a nervous breakdown some years ago, and he spent most of his life in sanitariums.
1: Where are you from, Miss Laverne?
3: Kansas City. During the past year, Larry was in a rest home in Palo Alto, and I arrived 2 days ago to take him home. Yesterday morning, Well, I don't know how it happened, but he's gone.
1: These spells you mentioned, what are they like?
3: Oh, well, he assumes different personalities. His favorite seems to be that of a dentist. He becomes obsessed by the thought that he's done some work, a bridge or something, or someone who refuses to pay him. He'll walk up to a perfect stranger and create a scene.

0: He's been arrested a few times. Nothing serious. Public nuisance. Mr. Spade, I'm afraid that he'll be put away if he's arrested once more.
1: I see. And you want me to look for him?
0: Then he hasn't been here.
1: Why'd you think he'd come here?
0: Oh, that's another one of his tactics. He goes to a private detective, hires him to either follow a man or get back the work he thinks he's done. Dental work, you know.
1: But what made you think he'd come to me?
0: Oh, well, not you, particularly. Ever since yesterday, I've tried almost every private detective in San Francisco. No one has seen him.
1: Who'd you talk to?
0: I beg your pardon?
1: These are private detectives. Who'd you see?
0: Oh. There was a man named Graham, and one named Marlowe, Philip Marlowe.
1: Excuse me. Like a drink?
0: No. Thank you.
2: Marlowe speaking.
1: Spade, Phil.
2: Hiya, Sam.
1: Phil, you got a rumble on a missing brother named Larry Laverne?
2: Yeah. Gal was in early this morning.
1: Hmm?
2: Brother's some kind of a screwball.
1: You meet him?
2: No, hasn't been around yet.
1: Thanks, Phil. See you.
0: Why did you do that, Mr. Spade?
1: It's doing things like that that have kept me alive and in business all these years. That was Marlowe. Your brother hasn't been to him.
0: I told you that.
1: But your brother has been here.
0: When?
1: A few minutes before you came in. Can't see how you missed him.
0: What did he tell you, Mr. Spade?
1: Pretty much as you outlined.
0: About the dental work. And some man owing him money.
1: Yeah, some man named Julius. Herman Julius, he said. You know him?
0: I never heard of him. He's probably just another figment of Larry's imagination. Mr. Spade, I'm terribly worried about Larry.
1: I got that impression.
0: Will you try to find him for me?
1: Can you give me any idea where I might start looking?
0: Well, I think I know how Larry's mind works when he's in the midst of one of these spells, and if you find this Mr. Julius, you'll probably find Larry close by.
1: So you want me to find Mr. Julius first?
0: Oh, well, I only thought it would be simpler checking on this Mr. Julius' movements than on Larry's unpredictable whims, you see. Don't you think that makes good sense, Mr. Spade?
1: Miss Laverne told me she was staying at the Pickwick Arms, and I said I would call her if I found her brother, and she said, thank you very much, and I said, it's nothing, just part of the day's routine, and then she kissed me and left. After lunch, I strolled over to the Royal George Hotel. Duke, the housekeeper, gave me a rundown on Mr. Julius, a quiet, nervous little man who'd sealed himself up in his room for 2 days, eating out of room service. I didn't have any trouble finding the hacky who'd driven him away when he checked out. He gave me the address, and 20 minutes later, I was mounting the front steps of a greasy rooming house on Sacramento Street. I twisted the rusty bell in the door, and a long, sharp nose that could only belong to a landlady stabbed out at me.
3: What you want?
1: I'm looking for a man named Herman Julius.
3: Don't have no Julius here.
1: Well, maybe he gave some other name. A little skinny guy with a foreign accent.
3: You the lord?
1: Take me to his room.
3: Now, wait a minute. Now. Well, step inside. Upstairs.
1: He's home?
3: Never seen him go out. Ain't for one door. Watch that step, second from the top. It's busted. Don't want no lawsuits.
1: It's the third.
3: Said he was a refuge. The Nazis were after him. Another flight. Never knew he was in a dangle with the Lord. Smell that?
1: Certainly do.
3: Cooking in the rooms. Oh. I've got a rule, too. Sneaking electric plates, they do. Runs up the bills. Buzzards. Here's his room. Mr. Julius! Mr. Julius! Mr. Julius, you second there? They drink, some of them. Them that don't cook in their rooms, they drink. Get DT, some of them. Oh, go on in and get him. I don't want no part of it. Holy
1: I didn't see who it was right away. His face was the color and consistency of crushed strawberries. I helped him up and over to the wash basin in the corner of the room. With his face washed, he looked a little better, but he still looked like Larry Laverne.
4: Oh, am I ever glad to see you. I thought it was them coming back to kill me.
1: Did you find Julius?
4: No. Got away, the wretch, down the fire escape as I came in.
1: Who did this to you, a big fat man?
4: Oh, to tell the honest truth, Mr. Spade, I never even got a good look at him. He was all over me before
1: Who's Julius? What's in his bridge work?
4: Oh, I'll tell you everything, but please, first, let's get out of this horrid room. Oh, smells like cabbage.
1: Larry Laverne was tougher than he looked. After the going over he'd gotten, you or I would have been hospital-bound, Dundee. But he did a late take. We were on the way back to his hotel, walking toward Market, when he crumpled in the middle like a sack of flour. I grabbed him and held him upright, looked wildly around for somewhere to park him. We were standing in front of a newsreel theater. I bought 2 tickets and piloted him inside. We sat down. I undid his clutch in my arm and concentrated on the screen. The subject that followed the football game was some big Oriental celebration somewhere in India or someplace. A very fancy parade with white elephants.
5: Candy, Ceylon. The famed white elephants of the Orient get their annual airing as crowds of devout Buddhists gather to do homage to some of the strangest relics in the modern world. Here in Candy, the mecca of the Buddhist religion, pilgrims gather from near and far. Indian rajahs, Burmese officials, and Chinese dignitaries in ceremonial dress prostrate themselves before the jewel casket containing the most sacred object of the Buddhist world, legendary relic of Buddha himself, as the Orient goes wild in jubilant celebration. Temple dancers of Candy perform for the crowned heads of the Orient.
4: Take me out of here. I can't stand it. I'll go mad. I tell you, stop raving mad.
1: Take it easy. You're annoying the customers.
4: You brought me in here on purpose. You're trying to drive me crazy, but crazy. Listen to me.
5: Two men holding up the sacred relics are high priests.
4: If that man says that one word, Candy, just once more, I won't be responsible. I tell you, I won't be responsible.
1: All right, Larry.
4: Take me out of here.
1: The end, but the end. Hey, you got me to it.
5: An impressive ceremony, indeed.
4: I promise you, Mr. Spade, all I need is just one night's sleep and I'll be a new man.
1: Yeah.
4: Oh, I haven't even dared to take 40 winks since I arrived in this town for fear those monsters might murder me in my bed.
1: Yeah, yeah, I know. It's tough. Sit down.
4: So this is your apartment?
1: That's what I laughingly call it. Living room, bedroom, icebox. Here, have a drink. Me too.
4: Oh, thanks. Oh, did I ever need that.
1: Drop yourself to the bottle.
4: I don't touch alcohol as a rule, but after what I've been through...
1: Well, now, drink all you like. You deserve it.
4: Oh, thank you. Well, I hardly know where to begin. It's also strange. And there I was in Lisbon, Mr. Spade, the only English-speaking dentist worthy of a name in the entire diplomatic colony. Well, you must have read in the papers about Dom Constantino's tomb being violated. It was a scandal of the season. Oh, it's all so horrible, Mr. Spade. I just can't talk about it.
1: Try a little more of this. Settles the nerves.
4: Oh, I just don't know how I can ever thank you. Ever since I hit this burg, I've been feeling like the forgotten... Pardon, man.
1: Yeah, you were saying something about a tomb being broken into. In Portugal, this was?
4: Yes. Well, you know, the draft board just took one look at me and...
1: I know what you mean.
4: So I just stayed on in Lisbon and... Well, you know how people gossip, having patients of all nationalities and all that, you know?
1: Yeah, I get it. Between the Nazis and the Allies, you were quite a social lion.
4: Oh, now, wait a minute. Don't get the idea I was a spy. Oh, no. But sometimes people had things that could be hidden in a hollow tooth and like that, you know, bridge work, you know? I think I told you I'm not so much a dentist as a dental artist.
1: Mm-hmm.
4: Well, that fat Mr. Gutman brought me this tooth, you see.
1: Gutman?
4: Yes, yes, Mr. G and that Joel Cairo person that was with him. Well, they brought me this tooth. Oh, a horrid yellow old thing, practically a fang. They wanted to put in Mr. Julius Bridge. Paid me £1,000, can you imagine? Then when I learned what they had done, well, it made me positively ill. This practically sacred old tomb in the cathedral, they'd broken in and literally torn out a piece of his jawbone.
1: Whose?
4: Why, Dom Constantino's.
1: And who's Dom Constantino?
4: Oh, the Portuguese viceroy. It didn't hurt him any. He's been dead 500 years, if he's dead a day. Oh, dear. I'm as tight as a tick. This nigger is getting to me.
1: And it was. I thought he'd open up some more, but I overplayed the bourbon. Half a bottle later, he passed out. I flopped on the sofa and tried to get some sleep for myself. But my dreams kept getting in the way. I had newsreel dreams in Technicolor. I dreamed that a white elephant with a face like Casper Gutman was leading a parade down Market Street. The howdah that was strapped to his back looked like a dentist chair. Herman Julius was sitting in it, but this face seemed to be blanked out. Joel Cairo, wearing a surgeon's gown and a turban, was drilling Julius's tooth. The crowds were throwing diamonds and rubies from the peanut bags they were carrying, and Gutman vacuumed them up with his trunk. That was when the bells started ringing in the Buddhist temple that had been built on top of the Mark Hopkins. Yeah.
6: Mr. Spade.
1: Yeah?
6: Mr. Spade, I need your help.
1: Who's this?
6: Hope Laverne, please, Mr. Spade. I'm terrified.
1: Where are you?
6: I'm in a drugstore at 5th and Mission.
1: Near the bus depot?
6: Yes, please, come at once, Mr. Spade.
1: Well, can't you come here?
6: I can't. I don't dare go into the streets.
1: All right, wait there. I'm on my way. I took a quick gander at Laverne, saw he was still out cold, slipped into my top coat and left the apartment. I figured it would take me 11 minutes to hustle over to 5th and Mission. But I never got any further than 50 yards from the front of my building. I sensed him behind me, wheeled suddenly, bumped him into a doorway, held the thumbs of his hands gripped tightly in my fists. Stand still or I'll tear him off.
7: Let go. I'll kill you.
1: Don't move and it won't hurt.
7: You filthy beast.
1: The boy twisted suddenly and violently, and I heard the crack of his left thumb breaking. He swallowed a scream, dashed out into the deserted street. I went after him, turned into the alley, and caught the butt of a gun behind my right ear. I don't know how long I was out, but I do know I came to at least 3 hours too soon. I needed much more rest. I opened my eyes, steadied a swaying ceiling, and then I heard his voice.
8: Well, sir, this is indeed a jolly reunion.
1: It couldn't be, but it was. Casper Gutman, the fat man of the Maltese Falcon Caper. Looking at the unholy trio there in the room, Joel Cairo, the little Levantine, still as oily and smiling as ever and still fragrant. Marvin, a sullen, white-faced, hollow-eyed youth, as near Wilmer's double as anyone will ever see. And Gutman, spruce as ever in his black cutaway coat, black vest, and gray striped trousers. You'd have thought nothing could happen since then, not even the war. The grayness at Cairo's temples only made his baby face look more babyish. And about Gutman, nothing was different except his watch chain. A curious jewel-encrusted ornament dangled from it, shaped like a claw.
8: You seem surprised to see me, sir. No wonder. It's always disconcerting to encounter a ghost, especially such a substantial ghost. A lot of water has gone under the bridge since last we met, eh?
4: Under the bridge?
8: Yes, which brings us to the subject at hand, the bridge.
1: My headaches. What about the bridge?
8: First, we'll talk a bit. After all, this is quite an occasion, sir. Reunion of old friends, eh, Mr. Spade?
1: Yeah. Tell me, did you ever find the Falcon? If you'll excuse the expression.
8: Your eyes are resting on all that remains of that fabulous bird, sir.
4: Yes, that trinket on his watch chain. All the remains of the Maltese Falcon.
8: Well, mark you, sir, what part of it survived. The claw. You believe in omen?
1: Right now, I'm ready to believe almost anything.
8: Indeed, sir. Well, no need for dissembling. We're old and wise, I trust, and in the days of the Falcon. Suffice it to say, the unsavory and bloated object which the police dredged up from San Francisco Bay and identified as myself was some other poor soul. Wilmer, I am happy to say, remembered the debt of gratitude he owed me, and at the last moment agreed to be a party to the very necessary little deception. That is, since they had him cold, as you detectives say, for the other killings, he might as well confess to murdering me. He did so in exchange for my agreement to take care of his family in a financial way. An investment, by the way, which has paid rich dividends.
1: How's that?
8: Oh, indeed. Oh, well, thanks to it, I now have Marvin, Wilmer's younger brother.
1: I thought I noticed a family resemblance.
7: Shut up!
8: Oh, yes, yes, poor Wilmer. He was like a son to me, like a son.
1: Well, it didn't stop you from making him a patsy.
8: I detest killing, Mr. Spade. I cautioned Wilmer time and again. He was so headstrong. A mere boy.
1: You'd better caution this punk or he won't last to take any raps for you.
7: I'll break his head.
8: Now, Marvin.
7: That dirty Shamus lays not a hand on me. I'll kill him.
8: No, Marvin. Joel, take Marvin into the other room. Explain to him that Mr. Spade and I are very old friends.
4: Casper knows best, Marvin. Come with me.
8: And now, no nonsense, you two now.
7: I'll kill him.
4: Marvin, Casper would be angry.
8: Oh, dear. Hot-headed. Runs in that family.
1: Yeah. Well, let's have it, Gutman. What are you after this time?
8: My dear boy, you misjudge me. It's true I had Marvin check up on you, but only because of your association with Miss Laverne. Oh, no matter now. I'm weary of the chase. All the way from Candy, I... What did the girl tell you?
1: She asked me to find her brother, a dentist named Laverne.
8: You believed her story?
1: No.
8: Most unscrupulous woman. No veracity, no regard for truth whatsoever. Her true motive? Merely to make trouble for me and my friends because of her association with Kemedov. Aye, the Russian's hand again, Mr. Spade.
1: Kemedov? Did I ever meet Kemedov?
8: You'd hardly forget if you had. In short, here is my proposition. Another $1,000, coin of the realm, sir, for which you will refund whatever money Miss Laverne gave you and send her packing.
1: The bidding starts at $10,000.
8: Ooh, you drive a hard bargain, Mr. Spade. Very well, I'll meet your turn.
1: I told you the bidding starts there.
8: And where does it stop?
1: Half of whatever the caper nets you. I deliver Julius, you do the rest.
8: Well, between you and me, Mr. Spade, I'm not as affluent as I once was. The Falcon pretty well wiped me out financially. Considering the time and money I've already invested in trying to track down the weasel Julius.
1: What's in Julius's bridge work?
8: And if I don't choose to tell you?
1: Then it's no dice. Think it over, Gutman. Either I'm in all the way for half, or I deliver Julius to the other outfit.
8: And that is your final dictum, sir?
1: Take it or leave it. Either you're in or you're out.
8: Good night, Mr. Spade. I trust you will call me on the telephone when you reach your diggings and tell me that you've changed your mind. No hard feelings.
1: The fog was clearing and only a few white wisps of it were clinging to Twin Peaks when I walked home that morning. It was too late to worry about Hope. Or did she phone for Gutman to decoy me out so that I started walking faster? As I climbed the stairs to my apartment, I heard a door open on the landing, and the slot of light that stabbed out from it showed me it was my door. The light came from behind, whoever had opened it, and I couldn't see who it was at first, only that it was not Larry Laverne. I took the last flight, four steps at a time.
9: Hello, Sam.
1: Dundee, what's happened?
9: Come in and see for yourself.
1: What I saw for myself, I wish somebody else had seen for me. Hysterical Larry was lying on his back on my bedroom floor. His eyes were wide open, and he had a crooked grin on his face. A very crooked grin. Whoever had killed him had wrenched his jaw out of place.
9: I'm not saying you killed him, Sam. I'm only asking you who did.
1: Don't be a child, Dundee.
9: Why was he killed?
1: No statement.
9: What was he doing here? Who is he?
1: The name he gave was Laverne. I let him flop here because he was afraid to go home.
9: Afraid of who?
1: A man named Casper Gutman.
9: What?
1: Yeah, Gutman.
9: Quit stalling, Sam. Gutman's dead and you know it.
1: You bury him, Dundee?
9: I believe you mean it.
1: Where Gutman's concerned, it doesn't pay to kid around.
9: What's he after now?
1: The bridge work out of a man's mouth. The man's name is Julius.
9: What's in this Julius bridge work? Maltese Falcon?
1: Something like that.
9: I'm sorry, Sam. It's not good enough. I'll have to take you in.
1: So you took me and you booked me. Bail was set at $20,000. You saw to that. You figure there's only one operator who'd put up that kind of money to spring me, and that's Casper Gutman. I hope you're right. Period. And the first part, at least, of Sob Story.
0: But Sam, what is in Herman Julius's bridge work?
1: Laverne told me it was a tooth Gutman stole out of a skeleton in an old Portuguese catacomb.
0: What's so valuable about that?
1: I don't know.
0: Could be a jewel inside of it?
1: It's not Gutman's kind of game. Besides, the thing that made poor Laverne blow his top in that newsreel theater was something more like an elephant tusk.
0: Oh.
1: Where's that encyclopedia? Did you bring it?
0: Oh, yes, I did, Sam. Yes, I did. Wasn't I smart?
1: Look it up.
0: Look what up?
1: Candy, with a K.
0: Oh, K, ka, can. Oh, here it is. Candy. K, not funny. City, capital of central province of Ceylon, located near the center of the island north...
1: Spare me the geography.
0: Well,
1: the
0: railroad from Colombo. Noted for its waterfalls and stuff and stuff and
1: yeah,
0: stuff.
1: Yeah,
0: that
1: yeah.
0: Isn't. The city surrounds an artificial lake and is sacred to Buddhists for its temple of Maligawa, which enshrines the tooth of Buddha brought, according to legend...
1: What? Let me see that.
0: Oh, Grant.
1: Let me see. Sacred to Buddhists for its temple of Maligawa, which enshrines it. Effie.
0: What's the matter, Sam?
1: The tooth of Buddha.
0: Sam, you don't think that's what's in Herman Julius's bridge work?
1: If it was, Gutman would be after him.
0: But how did he get to Portugal?
1: If it did, Gutman's the man that could track it down.
0: Sam, you sure of that?
1: No, Angel. No. The only thing I am sure of is this. When the Maltese Falcon laid an egg, it hatched a flock of vultures, and they're all circling right around my head.
0: Well, cheer up, Sam. You won't be in jail long. I'll bring you a cake with a file in it.
1: Angel.
0: No, devil's food.
10: In tonight's full hour of suspense, Howard Duff, our star, appears as Sam Spade, with Joseph Kearns as Casper Gutman, in William Spear's production of The Candy Tooth. Tonight's study in suspense. In just a moment, we will return with the second half of The Candy Tooth. This is CBS, the Columbia Broadcasting System. And now, back to our Hollywood soundstage and Robert Montgomery.
11: At the point at which we interrupted Sam Spade's narrative just now, things were at a pretty pass.
1: A pretty pass indeed.
11: A pretty pass. Sam wound up with the body of the dentist, Larry Laverne, in his apartment. The girl, Hope, waiting for him in the bus station. Casper Gutman, the fat man, waiting for an answer to his ultimatum that Spade produce the tooth or else.
1: Me in city prison under $20,000 bail, and the fabulous candy tooth still chumping on two bit hamburgers in the bridge work of a very elusive man named Herman Julius.
11: Yes. And?
1: Well, after I dictated my report to Effie on what had happened until then, she left and I laid down to think. Lieutenant Dundee and I had agreed that I should spend the night in the pokey. He figured that the 20G bail would draw only one man to put up that much moolah to spring me, Casper Gutman. Along about 9 in the a.m., the turnkey unlocked the door myself. I followed him out to the desk. The 20,000 bucks were there, but no sign of benefactor, benefactress, or Samaritan of any type. The bond was in my name. I signed my release and walked out. Across the street was parked a long black limousine with a curtains drawn. I started for it when a voice at my elbow checked me.
12: Your Signor Spade.
1: Si.
12: I'm Don Constantino de Braganza. It's I who have put up the $20,000.
1: Is that so? Well, thank you. Now, why?
12: I desire a service. My card, senor.
1: Don Constantino... Wait a minute.
12: You seem to know the name, eh?
1: Yeah. For a guy who's been dead 500 years, you don't look too bad.
12: Oh, thank you. You are referring, of course, to my illustrious ancestor, Don Constantino, the first Portuguese viceroy of India, who indeed had been dead since the 16th century. It's on his behalf I speak to you now.
1: What can I do for him?
12: Restore the tooth which was wrenched from his skull by a pack of unspeakable ghouls who violated his tomb in Lisboa.
1: You think they're in San Francisco?
12: Let us not be naive, senor. The contemptible little dentist, Laverne, was killed in your apartment. Therefore, you must know the whereabouts of the other ghouls.
1: I know so many ghouls, senor. You'll have to be more specific.
12: I refer to a fat pig named C. Gutman and an odorous little camel named J. Cairo. And most especially to a woman of the female sex by name H. Laverne.
1: You want them or the tooth?
12: Both. Not one without the other.
1: No, it'll take a little time. They haven't got the tooth.
12: You know where it is?
1: In the bridge work of a man named Julius.
12: Oh. That then explains the dentist and the diabolical manner which they employed in smuggling the tooth out of Lisboa.
1: Now, you go on home and you stay there until I call you, huh?
12: Senor, I respect your judgment.
1: Thank you.
12: You will find me at the Hotel San Rafael, and for your retainer... You may consider the $20,000 bond as yours.
1: Wow.
12: Adios, senor.
1: Adios. Be careful crossing streets.
12: Adios.
1: Adios. Adios, Tom Constantino.
12: Adios.
1: Yeah, adios.
12: Adios.
1: Adios.
0: Mr. Spade. Sam, get in.
1: You, got a hack license, Miss Laverne?
0: Oh, please don't, Sam. I know this car's ridiculous, but I don't dare use taxis or be seen on the street. What did that man tell you?
1: What happened last night when you called me from the bus station in such a panic?
0: Why didn't you come?
1: I went to see the fat man.
0: You saw Gutman? Did he mention me?
1: He didn't make that call last night to get me out of the apartment so that somebody could get in and kill Laverne.
0: Oh, Sam.
1: Then why did you call?
0: Because I found Herman Julius, and I'm driving you there now.
1: We didn't do any talking after that. She sat very close to me. There was plenty to talk about, but we didn't do any talking after that. I was vaguely aware that we were driving across to Oakland, and a few minutes later, we pulled up in front of an apartment building. We took the elevator up to the 9th floor.
0: This is it, Sam. 9B.
1: Nobody home.
0: Oh, he's in there, Sam. I know he is.
1: Mr. Julius. Mr. Julius.
13: Go away. There's no Julius here.
0: Oh, that's his voice.
1: Mr. Julius, I've got to talk to you. No. It's very important. If you don't open the door, I'll have to...
13: I'd kill myself. I'd kill myself.
0: He will, Sam. He will. You've got to stop him.
13: Go away.
1: Julius, wait a minute.
13: No.
1: Wait, go!
13: No,
1: it was the 9th floor he started from. Poor, frightened little Herman Julius was dead on arrival. By the time we made it downstairs, the street was cluttered with cops. I grabbed Hope by the arm, hustled her around the corner to a rented limousine, and told her I'd call her later. My next stop was the fat man himself.
8: Well, sir, so you reconsidered. You found Julius.
1: I know where he is.
8: And your terms, sir. What are your terms?
1: $100,000, cash on the line.
8: Oh, out of the question, Mr. Spade.
1: No cash, no tooth.
8: You found another buyer?
1: Yeah. A man named Constantino de Braganza says the tooth belongs on the head of his ancestor by a previous marriage.
8: Oh, quaint conceits are very droll. And what else did he say to you?
1: That he'd double any bid that you made on the tooth.
8: My dear fellow, have you any inkling, any remote idea of the value of that tooth? No? Well, I'll tell you, sir. But let me warn you, if I tell you, and you do not then produce the tooth...
1: Yeah, let's get on with it, Gutman.
8: Yes, let's sit down, sir. How much do you know the 16th century history of the Orient?
1: Not enough to fill that tooth with.
8: Capital joke, sir. I should give you a little more. Enough, say, to fill an elephant tusk.
1: I'm listening.
8: Well, sir, when the Portuguese invaded India in the 16th century and established the city of Goa, there were three main empires in the Orient, namely China, India, and Burma. and the rulers of all three empires sought to rule the world. Now, legend had it that in order to become lord of the world, a monarch had first to be the possessor of seven gems. That's gems spelled with a J, sir. Yes, gems. This is no fantasy, I'm telling you, Mr. Spade. This is actual history. Seven gems. And what were those seven gems?
1: You tell me.
8: The first six do not concern us, Mr. Spade. A golden wheel, a white elephant, all easy to come by for an oriental monarch. But the seven. Ah, Mr. Spade, the seven.
1: What was that, a tooth?
8: The tooth, Mr. Spade, the tooth. The sacred tooth of the great Lord Buddha himself. That remained in the temple of Maligawa at Kandy, on the island of Ceylon. Many kings sent armies to capture it, but all were defeated by the fierce Brahmins who stood guard at the temple gates. And so, we come to the year 1552.
1: It's about time.
8: Now, in that year, the Portuguese viceroy, Dom Constantino de Braganza, landed near Jaffna with a force of 1,220 men and defeated the king's legions in a savage battle.
1: Mm-hmm.
8: He returned to Goa with his victorious army and the tooth, which he retained as his personal prize. It was not long before the Burmese king, Bayunaung by name, sent an emissary to Dom Constantino, offering the modern equivalent of £1,000,000 as ransom for the tooth.
1: How'd it get to Portugal?
8: Oh, hear me out, sir. Hear me out.
1: All right.
8: Well, before the transaction could be consummated, the Portuguese archbishop called on Dom Constantino and, in the name of the Inquisition, demanded the tooth. After some delay, Dom Constantino, under threat of torture, delivered a tooth into the archbishop's hand, and that tooth was publicly destroyed, the archbishop grinding it into powder with mortar and pestle and scattering the residue upon a fire, that the tooth might be utterly consumed. Shortly after this, Dom Constantino's personal physician, after drawing a tooth, now mind you, a tooth, from the viceroy's head, died under very mysterious circumstances. We may safely infer that the substitute tooth which he drove into the viceroy's jawbone, after the primitive fashions of dentistry in those days, was the candy tooth, put there for safekeeping until Dom Constantino could resume negotiations with Bayunaung's emissary.
1: But
8: before that could be accomplished, Dom Constantino was stricken with the plague, carried aboard ship, and home to Portugal, where he died. He was entombed with a candy tooth still in his head. Now, the manuscript which fell into the possession of the Russian Kemidov, and later into mine, but I shall not go into unnecessary detail.
1: Of course, sir.
8: Was Dom Constantino's deathbed confession, proving beyond the shadow of a doubt that the real candy tooth had reposed for more than four centuries, not in the great temple at Kandy in Ceylon, but in a Portuguese tomb.
1: Yeah, well, I think I can take it from there. You still haven't told me what my percentage is.
8: Well, my dear boy, if your percentage were 0.1% of what can be realized on that tooth, you could retire to a life of sloth and luxury for the rest of your days. For the restoration of the true relic, there is no limit to what the Buddhist world could and would pay. Gifts and tribute paid to one temple alone exceed $11 million a year. Now, my boy, you begin to comprehend something of its value?
1: I'll still settle for cash.
8: Very well, then. $10,000.
1: It's a deal.
8: You understand, Mr. Spade. Now that you have my secret, the affair must be gotten over quickly, for good and all. If it is not, believe me, this time I shall not bargain with you for my life. You shall bargain with me for yours.
1: After I left Gutman, I called you, Dundee, and found out by a clever ruse where Herman Julius's body had been sent. You told me. Then I hustled on over to the mortuary. As I walked in, a hushed young man wearing a hushed cutaway and a hushed expression greeted me.
14: Good evening, sir. I'm Converse Etheridge. Can I be of service?
1: Thank you. I've come to pay my last respects to an old friend. Can I be alone with him for a few minutes?
14: His name?
1: Julius. Herman Julius.
14: Oh, yes. His widow is here, sir. Mrs. Julius.
1: His widow, huh?
14: Yes, she's inconsolable. Perhaps, as a dear friend of the departed, you might give her words of comfort. Please go in.
1: Thank you. A little woman in black was sobbing quietly to herself. She turned around when she heard me come in. Her eyes lit up with hatred, and suddenly she grabbed something from her pocketbook and held it at me. It was a .45, and her hand was shaking.
15: Yeah, this time I will do it. Always before I didn't have the heart. Always hating bloodshed. But this time, yeah, this time!
1: Nick, Frau Julius, it Freund.
15: You are not one of them.
1: No, I'm a detective, I want to punish the people responsible for your husband's death.
15: Yeah, I believe you. This gun. I was going to follow poor Hermann. There didn't seem to be any reason for going on.
1: Tell me something about yourself and your husband, Mrs. Julius.
15: It's an old story now. Years of separation in different concentration camps. Bribery, Then my children and I, we were finally released. Came to this country. After 2 years, Herman brought us from Lisbon. We knew soon he would be with us. But even though the war was finished, they had lost. Still, they went after Herman Julius. He knew the Nazis were behind him all the time. And even here, in this country, he did not dare come to me.
1: Mrs. Julius, you see, those people that followed your husband this time weren't Nazis. They weren't even after him. They were after something he was carrying. In Lisbon, didn't he go to a dentist named Laverne?
15: Yeah.
1: And Laverne put an odd-shaped tooth, kind of yellow, into his bridge work?
15: Yeah.
1: So he smuggled the candy tooth out of Portugal and he never even knew it.
15: Oh, well, it does not matter now. Poor Herman is dead. Surely they will leave his poor broken body in peace.
1: I doubt it very much, Mrs. Julius.
15: No. No, surely they will.
1: That's why I want to make a request of you. You see, others have died besides your husband because of this thing. More will die unless you do as I ask you.
15: Oh, to stop terror. Any terror. I will do anything, Mr. Spade. Anything you say.
1: I told her what I wanted done, and she agreed to do it. Then I started on my part of it. I called Gutman at the St. Mark and told him 11 at my apartment. Then I called Dom Constantino at the San Rafael. Hope and I got there around 10:30. Go on in, Angel.
0: Well, this is where you live, Sam?
1: Where I sleep.
0: Must be lonely for you.
1: Sorry, no vacancy.
0: Sam, listen. There's so much I want to tell you about myself.
1: I'm listening.
0: Well, listen. Just before the war started, I was engaged to marry a man named Kemidov in London.
1: The Russian, yeah. Gutman mentioned him. Something about an old manuscript?
0: Yeah, Kemidov had stolen it in India. It was very old, and Kemidov said that the information in it made it worth more than the Maltese Falcon. It was in Latin.
1: Mm-hmm. How'd the fat man get this manuscript away from Kemidov? So you double-crossed Kemidov and took the manuscript to Gutman.
0: Sam, before they get here, I've got to tell you something. No matter what happens, I want you to know this.
1: Sure, I know. Say it, Angel.
0: Don't torture me, Sam.
1: I like to hear it, Angel.
0: Oh, Sam, I love you so much, it feels like hate. It feels like a...
1: Go on. Hate me, Angel.
0: Darling. No, don't answer it, Sam.
1: Relax, Angel. You'll be okay.
0: Sam?
1: Yeah?
0: Only you, Sam. All I want, only you.
1: Just stay on third, Angel. I'll bat you home safe.
8: Ah, you see, sir, I have a punctual man.
1: Come on in, Gutman.
16: Look, the same apartment, the same colors, everything the same.
1: Yeah, and the same rat race, Cairo. Hello, Marvin. Killed anybody since lunch?
17: You want me to give it your Shamus?
16: Oh, please, Marvin. No unpleasant talk. Mr. Gutman, please tell Marvin.
1: In here, gentlemen.
8: Yes, Marvin. Mr. Spade, I'm sure, regrets the unfortunate... Well, and what have we here?
1: You all know the lady?
16: You see, Mr. Gutman, you see, I told you. Now he's dealing with her. Oh, this is...
1: Shut up, you hear me? Shut up.
17: Don't talk just like that. I'm jumpy. I don't feel good. I don't know why.
1: You shut up, too.
16: Always fighting violence, unpleasantness. I'm getting too old for this.
8: Now, Mr. Spade, to the business at hand. You have the tooth.
1: I want some answers first. Did you have our dentist friend Laverne killed?
8: No.
1: Did Marvin kill Laverne?
8: No.
1: Cairo?
8: No.
1: Nobody killed Laverne. He died of old age.
8: Have you asked the little lady there?
0: Sam.
1: I gotta ask you, baby.
0: Oh, Sam, how could
1: Answer
0: you?
1: Answer me.
0: No, Sam, you know I didn't.
1: Well, it doesn't matter. I got my pigeon pick to take the fall.
17: Oh, I don't
8: think so. Now, Marvin, retain yourself. No violence. Well, sir,
1: That's it. Sit still.
14: I have a package from the Avalon Mortuary for Mr. Spade. Oh, hello, sir.
1: Yeah, let's have it.
14: Mrs. Julius said to tell you...
1: Yeah, thanks. Well, Gutman, this is it, this little package. The candy tooth.
8: The tooth, at last. Give it me, sir. Give it me.
16: Oh, Mr. Gutman, it's all over. We've got it.
8: We have. Come, sir, no more teasing.
1: Put those fat lunch hooks down before I chop them off.
8: I rather thought this wasn't all. What now, sir?
1: I told you there was another bidder. And here he is.
17: I wish you
12: would advise you not to reach for your gun, Mr. Spade.
1: You're pointing that gun at the wrong belly. The fat man's inside. Mr. Gutman, Mr. Cairo, Dom Constantino de Braganza of Portugal.
8: Portugal, indeed. It's the Russian.
0: Kenitor.
12: Do not be so formal, Hope, my darling. You may call Mr. Gavanovich.
1: All right, let's get off the Kopeck. We're all here.
16: You see, Mr.
8: Mr. Spade, you are an unmitigated cancer. You all along, this man was an imposter.
1: That was the name he gave me.
8: Well, what matter? There's enough for all.
12: Not your soul, Mujik. Mr. Spade, you'll please give me that package.
8: Now, Marvin, now!
1: They both had their guns into each other at once, practically. Kamenov fired first, but Marvin didn't fall. He spit out his chewing gum, then he squeezed the trigger of his .45. They both looked more surprised than anything else, but they were both very dead before they fell down.
8: Marvin, dead. As dead as Kamenov. Oh, well, it was worth it. You know, of course, it was he who killed Laverne.
1: I told you I had my pigeon picked for the fall.
8: By gad, man, you are a winner.
16: Poor Marvin. He looks so dead.
1: You can have the package now.
8: Oh, yes. The tooth, sir.
1: He seized the package with his fat little fingers. They were trembling so he could hardly undo the strings. He tore the outer wrappings, exposed a small metal jar. He looked at me and wrenched the lid off it.
8: Yes, sir.
1: He dumped the contents onto the table.
8: The tooth, what is it? There's nothing here. Ashes, sir, ashes.
1: That's it, Gutman, ashes. The tooth is there, along with the rest of Herman Julius. He was cremated this afternoon.
16: Cremated? The tooth, it was cremated.
8: No, it cannot be, no.
16: But it is the tooth. Oh, you idiot. Again, you are the idiot. Why do I stay with him? Why?
8: Well, come. Shall we stand here weeping and bemoaning a curious quirk of fate? Or shall we defy all fates? Were we not well underway to finding the Romanov scepter when this charming lady detoured us with her romantic notions? Come. What say you, Joel, eh?
16: You mean we
8: yes.
16: go to...
8: Yes, Joel, to Samarkand.
16: Mr. Gutman, do not say it. He is listening.
8: Yes, a wise precaution. Then we go, eh?
16: Yes, Mr. Gutman, yes, we go.
8: Adieu, Mr. Spade. Sound. It's like the stage of the old Vic at the final curtain of Hamlet. Alas, poor Marvin, I knew him well. Oh, well, many slip twixt the cup and the tooth.
1: I let him go, Mr. Montgomery. I knew there was nothing on them that Dundee's boys could make stick. I thought twice before I let Dundee take Hope Laverne, but we both agreed it was a smart thing to do. And what do you suppose Effie said when I said, period, and a report?
18: Oh, Sam, for once you came out ahead. $20,000. Oh, just think of the things we can do. You pay all the bills, the year's rent on the office, have that awful old leather chair reupholstered, and a new ribbon for my typewriter.
1: Effie, about that typewriter ribbon.
18: Well, maybe I can get along on this one for a while, but, Sam, I do think we should get my mother's earrings out of Moshe's pawn shop.
1: Effie, I know this is going to be a terrible blow to you, but...
18: Sam, what did you do with the $20,000?
1: I put it up for bail.
18: Bail?
1: Yeah.
18: But that was the $20,000. And you're released, so you get the money. It's very simple, Sam. You just go down and ask them for
1: Effie,
18: it.
1: Effie, you see, you don't understand these things. Now, bail is a very complex legal technicality. You see, you put up a bond, and then you...
18: Sam, how much was the bail for Hope Laverne?
1: Yeah, that's what I mean, Angel.
18: Oh, Sam, you're such a child. You'll never see her again. She was just using you.
1: I'll take it, Effie. Hello?
19: Angel.
1: Hello, kitten.
19: Sam, I'm free. Shall I come over?
1: Well, I'll always be waiting for you, kitten.
19: Me too, Sam.
18: Kitten, indeed. D-A-T, kitten.
1: What's that, Angel?
18: Oh, forget it, Sam. I just get...
1: Can't figure me out, eh, Angel? Well, I'll tell you. I've lived without faith, and I've lived without charity, but I've just got to have...
18: Not here is where I say... Oh, good night, Sam.
1: Good night, sweetheart.
20: Greg, we've just listened to The Candy Tooth Caper, which premiered in 1946 and was remade in this episode, 1948. What did you think?
21: Mary, my head is spinning. So many characters and so many teeth. There's deception, double crosses, competing criminals. It had it all. And in fact, I loved it.
20: It was a lot of fun. There was that sort of revolving door of characters. Lots of interesting accents, Greg.
21: Dodgy accents, yes.
20: But this is Howard Duff as Sam Spade. Obviously, we've got Humphrey Bogart has done Sam Spade. I have to say I really love Howard Duff as Sam Spade. I think he brings a beautiful sort of comedic element to it without being silly, but it is a less serious Sam Spade, I guess I would say.
21: Yeah, I totally agree. And Howard Duff, when you saw him on television or movies, he's sort of a bluff sort of a character. And here he's given a chance to show some comic talent.
20: Yeah, absolutely. And then we've got Lorraine Tuttle as Effie. I adore her. She's just wonderful in this role. So the two of them together have a wonderful sort of chemistry, I think.
21: Yes, Lorraine, this is my research, done on behalf of the listeners of the Shiver Show. she had a role. Now, only you'll remember it. She was in Alfred Hitchcock's film Psycho, and she was the sheriff's wife. She doubted that some of the things that happened there was everything at the Bates Motel was okay. She had a clue.
20: No, I don't remember that role, but she did a lot of radio work and wonderful voice. So we love her on the Shiver Show, but I'll check that out, Greg. It's very obscure.
21: I know. She was also in Mr. Blanding's Builds a Dream House, a fabulous Cary Grant movie, if you ever want to watch it.
20: All right. We had this 1946 series first, and it was done in two parts. And then it was remade in 1948 for this episode as a one-hour episode. And I do like the fact that they brought it down into a single episode. I think it's hard for radio listeners to wait a whole week and then hear a second part. What do you think?
21: Yes, particularly with, shall we say, a comedic touch. It's perhaps for dramas, okay. You're going to remember what's been happening. But with comedy, you tend to skip over some of the detail. And there was a lot of detail there. And I want to bring you back to the Buddha's Tooth, right?
20: Yes. Now,
21: fun fact. There is, in fact, in the city of Kandy, in what is now Sri Lanka, which once was Ceylon, there is a temple where the Buddha's tooth is meant to be kept.
20: Ah.
21: However, the other treasure was a Latin manuscript. Do you remember that? What on earth was that about?
20: I do remember that. This was a densely packed story, I thought. And there were a lot of characters with an interest in this tooth. What is the listener imagining when they're seeing this tooth in their mind's eye? So Greg, did you just imagine it as like a standard human tooth, or did you see it as something else?
21: Mary, I'm glad you raised that, because not only is it a tooth, but it's embedded in the bridge work of some Portuguese totally confusing. Nevertheless, you just get carried along. You just accept it, a bit like that Latin manuscript that seemed to pop up and disappear.
20: Yes, yes, indeed. In the bridge work for me means it's up in the roof of the mouth. Is that what you think of when you think of bridge work? Or do you think of it as like in the tooth part?
21: I think of the bridge work as being perhaps at the slightly up until this the right and left of the upper jaw. Is that right?
20: Yeah.
21: Because that's where I've got some bridge work.
20: Ah, right.
21: Mary, prepare yourself. This is a smile.
20: And what a fabulous smile it is. Your dentist has done a great job.
21: Ding.
20: Yeah. But so this one had a reprisal, reprising roles for a number of characters from The Maltese Falcon.
21: Oh, absolutely. Thoroughly enjoyed the movie, but we had those terrific characters. We had Casper Guffman. We had Joel Cairo.
20: Yes.
21: They were fabulous. They deserve to be brought back. And indeed, in a slightly naughty way in that they weren't actually the same characters, but we did have the Casper Guttman type character pop up in the Humphrey Bogart film Casablanca. So
20: yes.
21: Very similar approach.
20: These guys are getting around. And then you've got Wilmer's brother here, right, too?
21: Yes. Yeah, he, in the movie, he was a Weasley character.
20: I thought he got killed, didn't he?
21: He did.
20: Yeah, he got killed.
21: Yeah, so much for him.
20: Yeah, so much for him. And we've also got Sam Spade meeting Philip Marlowe, so they're actually having a conversation.
21: Yeah, that, well, it was a bit of an in-joke for noir crime types, but when you've got characters from two different, well, obviously originally from books, two different books having a chat written by different writers. So the Philip Marlowe character comes from Raymond Chandler's books, and we obviously have got Sam Spade.
20: So great cast, a little bit, maybe perhaps too many characters for my liking in these crime and mystery dramas, that there's perhaps, you know, maybe two or three more characters than the brain can process.
21: I think you're being picky. What do you mean? There's we've got Marvin, Don Costino, Hope Laverne, Lawrence Laverne, Mrs. Julius, Lieutenant Dundee, and people everywhere. It's like a French farce.
20: Well, shall we talk about the femme fatale in this story?
21: Oh, yes. Yeah, sure.
20: Yeah. So I actually thought they tried to convey in this episode a little bit of canoodling going on, a little bit of hanky-panky. Did you get that impression?
21: I certainly did, and I hope so. One of those characters. And I do like the smoky-voiced female characters.
20: Absolutely. A nice low voice, with a little bit of a what they call fry in the voice world, is always very appealing, I think.
21: Fry? No, I haven't heard that.
20: That's a little tiny bit of a crackle. Probably caused by damage to the voice box from smoking.
21: That was Kathy Lewis.
20: Kathy Lewis. So, from the... From the house in Cypress Canyon, Kathy Lewis.
21: Yes, great actress. And that was the house in Cypress Canyon, I think, was our first show together.
20: Yes, and she was great. She ended up becoming a werewolf or werewoman.
21: That's right.
20: Not sure.
21: Mary, I saw that in the late 1940s, Dashiell Hammett was accused of being a communist. The American government had been looking under the bed for commies and had spotted poor old Dashiell Hammett. And his name was taken off this series. And then Howard Duff, because he'd been named in a what was called the Red Channels book, once again seen as a communist sympathizer, he wasn't invited to play this character when it moved from where it was over to NBC radio.
20: Yes, but there was a hue and cry from listeners and fans, and he was taken off and then he was reinstated. But it did really affect his career. He lost a lot of radio work as a result. But I think that's when he made the pivot to film and did very well in film.
21: He did indeed.
20: Greg, any final thoughts on The Candy Tooth Caper?
21: Mary, I've booked a round trip to Candy. I'm going to go there on a pilgrimage. I'm going to personally apologize to the Lord Buddha, who was an inspirational teacher. And tonight, that great being has been reduced to a mere character, but in a jokey crime drama. I mean, scriptwriters have no shame, and I'm going to go and apologize.
20: Good night, Greg.
21: Good night, Mary.
20: That's our show for tonight. If you're listening to us on the radio right now, you may not know that we also are a podcast. You can find us on Apple Podcast, Spotify, and most of the podcasting platforms. And we're also on YouTube. Thank you for shivering with us, and we look forward to your company again next week.

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1: Hi, I'm Brian DeShazer, director of the Pacifica Radio Archives, the oldest and largest collection of public radio programming in the United States. And welcome to From the Vault, our weekly series that takes our history out of the vault and onto the radio. This week, we kick off Women's History Month with one of the most influential women of the 20th century, Ms. Gloria Steinem.
2: We have a unique reproductive function. And in order to control the number of workers, the number of soldiers, what race they are, what class they are, who they belong to in systems of marriage or legitimacy, patriarchy was born. The definition of patriarchy is to control women's bodies.
1: As a child of the 60s and 70s, the feminist and equal rights movements were the headlines of the day, as the Equal Rights Amendment was being formed and the women's rights were being championed by so many. The only name that I remember growing up during that era was Gloria Steinem, the face of feminism, then and now.
2: Human beings have always been the only animals who can experience the same sexual pleasure when they can't conceive as when they can conceive. All other animals seem to have periods of heat or estrus in which sexual desire is concentrated. So our sexuality is a mark of our uniqueness, like our cerebral cortex or our ability to reason and remember. It is a way that we not only procreate, but also communicate.
1: Gloria Steinem, the founder of Ms. Magazine, now coming up on their 40th anniversary in June of 2012. So let me just read off of Gloria Steinem's official website a little bit about Ms. Steinem. Gloria Steinem travels widely as a feminist activist, organizer, writer, and lecturer. Her books include the bestsellers Revolution from Within, A Book of Self-Esteem, Outrageous Acts and Everyday Rebellions, Moving Beyond Words, and Marilyn, Norma Jean, on the life of Marilyn Monroe. She was an editor of the Reader's Companion to U.S. Women's History. Steinem co-founded New York Magazine and Ms. Magazine, where she continues to serve as a consulting editor. She's been published in many magazines and newspapers here and in other countries, and is also a frequent guest commentator on radio and television. She helped to found the Women's Action Alliance, the National Women's Political Caucus, and Choice USA. She was the founding president of the Ms. Foundation for Women and helped create Take Our Daughters to Work Day. She recently co-founded the Women's Media Center and Greenstone Media. Ms. Steinem has received the Penny Missouri Journalism Award, an Emmy Citation for Excellence in Television Writing, the Women's Sports Journalism Award, the Lifetime Achievement in Journalism Award from the Society of Professional Journalists, the Society of Writers Award from the United Nations, and most recently, the University of Missouri School of Journalism Award for Distinguished Service in Journalism. Here's her speech given as the Kennedy Lecturer at Ohio University in October 1997. She begins by explaining the need to have patience and long-term goals when joining the social and political struggles of the day. Here's Gloria Steinem from October 1997.
2: First, I want to remind us that this movement, this series of movements in which we find ourselves, the civil rights and black movement, the women's movement, the gay and lesbian movement, the Hispanic movement, the Asian movement, all of the great social justice movements in this country, which are indeed all connected, must last for at least 100 years, as Gerda Lerner, the great historian, tells us, if we expect to have any impact on society. Indeed, by historical precedent, movements like this, like the suffragist and abolitionist movements, do last about a century. And we're only about 25 years into this one. So I don't know how to tell you this, but I figure we have at least 75 years to go, and that probably there will be other movements in the future before we arrive at societies that no longer dictate whole human futures based on sex or based on the color of our skins or based on or on any other group judgment. So think long, and in so doing, you will already have defeated part of the effort launched against us, because the stages of opposition are two. One is, the first is, oh, you don't need that movement. You know, my wife is not interested in feminism. My maid is not interested in racial liberation and so on. You don't need this movement.

0: monotheism, just a few little things like that. But that's okay. We can declare tonight the first meeting of the post-patriarchal, post-racist, post-nationalistic age. And nothing is too small, because each issue, each instance, is a microcosm of everything else. I was thinking that today as I came through the airport and realized that the diaper-changing counters are still in the women's room, thereby discriminating against all men with children, and that the shoeshine stands are still in the men's room, thereby discriminating against all women with shoes. We are not biological determinists, okay? We've never been biological. We're trying to get out from under that and say and understand that the differences between two women or between two men are greater for all purposes other than reproduction than the differences between women and men. Just like the differences between two white people or two black people are greater than the differences between blacks and whites as groups. So it has always been, we've never said men are the enemy as a blanket statement, just individual men who sometimes act like the enemy, but not all men, and certainly not all women are virtuous. The idea is to get out from under that. It's also true that the cultural experience of walking around female for, you know, 10 years, 20 years, 60, 70 years goes very deep. So the cultural political differences are deep, but they are not biological. Whatever it is in our lives, whether it's our language, the way we address each other, our salaries, whatever it is that reflects the power relationships around us is worthy of change.
1: You are listening to Ms. Gloria Steinem on From the Vault. This archival recording is from October 1997, when Steinem was the Kennedy Lecturer at Ohio University. Keep in mind that when Gloria Steinem references 25 years ago, she's referring to 1972, the year that Ms. Magazine was launched. And of course, at the time of this recording, Ms. Magazine was celebrating its 25th anniversary. Later this year in 2012, we will be celebrating Ms. Magazine's 40th anniversary with them. Now let's return to our program.
0: I've been thinking about these last 25 years because, as you heard, it is the 25th anniversary of Ms. Magazine. And so I've been myself remembering the past, marking the present, and looking toward the future. If I'd been here 25 years ago, I suppose there might not have been women's studies courses or African-American courses, or Asian-American, or Native American. I hope there are now. But we wouldn't have had what we might well call remedial courses, to call them what they really should be, as we do. But even now, they are not part of the mainstream. We still don't study human history. And moreover, we still don't integrate into, we haven't even begun to integrate into many courses, those areas that aren't considered proper because they have been consigned to female concern. We don't, for instance, look at the way children are raised and the family forms when we study political science, even though those are the most important dictators of the kinds of political systems that we will have. We really can't have a democratic society unless we have democratic families. But we still are dividing our concerns into public and private, that magical division which has allowed what concerns women to be called cultural, what concerns men to be called political. And thus to say that what concerns women is not serious and or can't be changed. If you'd been concerned about your future work 25 years ago, you could have simply been told, of course, that you wouldn't be hired if you were a woman or in many other categories. But now we have progressed to the glass ceiling.

0: and the sticky floor of the pink-collar ghetto. What that means is that, yes, it is now easier to get hired at the entry level and be treated equally, but 10 or 15 years into a job, you still meet with barriers. And indeed, if we consider the surveys of senior-level managers, for instance, of the Fortune 1,000 industrial companies and the Fortune 500 service industries, we see that even now, 95 to 97% of all senior managers are white men, with only 5 to 3% left over for women of all races and men of color. We still see that secretaries are better educated than the average boss, but this is not reflected in either their salaries or their job mobility. We still see that an MBA from a top business school, if she is a woman, earns as an entry salary $54,000, if it is a man, $61,000. Even at the entry level, at those high and rarefied jobs, there is a 12% difference, and it gets in salary, and it gets ever greater after that. And of course, the pink-collar ghetto is just as concentrated, that is, women workers are just as concentrated in jobs that are mostly female jobs, nursing, clerical work, service jobs, and so on, as they were in 1900. As for campuses, well, it's great to hear about the advances here, but nationwide, women now hold 40% of all college teaching jobs, but still only 11% of tenured positions. So we still have a very long way to go. Sexuality. Well, I understand now you have a new lesbian group here. That wouldn't have been possible 25 years ago. Wouldn't have been possible, probably, to be honest as individuals, much less organized as a group. But there is still the enormous bias and violence that we know about, and I think we are still a long way from realizing the politics of sexuality. I don't know why, really, because the ultra-right wing is trying so hard to teach us. They understand it. So perhaps I should just say a word or two here, because otherwise, I want to help you understand the ultra-right wing, because otherwise it might seem quite odd that they are against both contraception and lesbianism. But you must understand that from their point of view, it makes perfect sense. Because they are telling us that sexuality is only okay when it is inside patriarchal marriage and can end in conception, is directed toward procreation. You see, it makes perfect sense, right? Everything else is wrong. So, contraception, abortion, sexuality between two men, between two women, any forms of sexuality that heterosexual sexuality that can't end in conception, all these things are wrong. But I think what we have not yet really done is to get the politics out of sexuality and to understand how deeply we have been lied to and thus be able to make the proper coalitions ourselves. The truth is that sexuality for human beings has always been not only a way we procreate if we choose to, but also a way that we communicate, that we reach out and express love and caring to each other. I remember being enlightened on this point by a woman in Ohio in a flowered dress and pearls, very subversive outfit, who got up and said in a group like this, "Well, my dear, human beings have always been the only animals who can experience the same sexual pleasure when they can't conceive as when they can conceive. all other animals seem to have periods of heat or estrus in which sexual desire is concentrated. So our sexuality is a mark of our uniqueness, like our cerebral cortex or our ability to reason and remember. It is a way that we not only procreate, but also communicate. And therefore, the false idea that it's only okay when it takes place inside patriarchal marriage and can end in conception is like saying you have freedom of speech, but only if you say one thing. Now, once we understand that, I think we begin to see why we have common cause in a coalition to depoliticize sexuality, and why we must never allow one group to bear the burden of fighting the right wing in this regard, or fighting, never mind the right wing, fighting the lie that has politicized sexuality. Well, what else has changed? Well, certainly, I mean, this floor reminds me of sports. 25 years ago, 1 in 27 young women played sports in high school. Now it's 1 in 3. I went to see a Women's National Basketball Association game the other day, and you know, I come from a 50s generation, so I wasn't a sports person, but to see these 6-foot gorgeous strong women charging around the field, so how much I know, right? The floor really brought tears to my eyes, and then, you know, incredible joy. It may be very revolutionary indeed, perhaps the single most revolutionary thing in some ways, that women are becoming strong, physically strong. Because the truth is that rich cultures value thin women and poor cultures value fat women, because women as possessions are valued for what is rare. I think we ought to also realize that these things are not new. You know, I mean, in the same way that if you ask women of 60 or 70 about sexual abuse in childhood, you will find a similar rate to what is now being revealed. It's just that these things are being revealed. We just named it anorexia, but it used to be called religion. I mean, young girls in medieval Europe and later used to starve themselves in the name of a saint for pretty much the same reasons, you know, to starve themselves out of the female role. If that's what it means to be a woman, I'm not going to do it. I'm going to starve myself out of my breasts, my menstruation, I'm going to remain a child, and so on. It certainly happens now in a greater public way, because the best way to keep us from acting politically and communally is to make us blame ourselves. So the idea is very much out there that if only we were thinner, if only we looked different, if only this, that, you know, everything would be fine. And so we take our anger out on ourselves, which, you know, has always been the female way of taking it, turning it into depression, So we need to support those young women, and we need also to understand it's class-bound. The reason why there's such a disproportionate number of anorexics in white middle-class and upper-class families is because this is oversimplifying, but a lot of it is because that's the last place where you still get dependent women, because men can still afford to have a dependent wife. So a girl of that class is most likely to say, if that's what it means to be a woman, I'm not doing it, and try to starve herself out of it. In working class families, in African American families, and so on, the rate of anorexia is much less. So I just think we need to look at the politics of it and make sure and give those women strong roles. I mean, there was a young woman who was an anorexic who came to work at Ms. years ago. She was a teenager. And, you know, we have We're not without our problems on the staff of Ms. Magazine, to put it mildly, but we like being women, and we have a good time, and we laugh at jokes, and we carry on, and so on. And she, you know, after just, you know, a few months of being with us every day, she was eating again. She realized it was okay. Now, you may need, you know, many other kinds of treatment and drugs, and so I'm not saying that's that simple, but there is that underlying political truth. But in all patriarchal cultures, weakness in women is valued. In order to have a male-dominant culture, you have to make it easy for men to be dominant. So for women to become strong, to reject the idea that a lack of strength is a fundamental necessity of femininity, is of huge, deep anthropological importance. What about politics? Well, I think you might cheer up a little bit about politics if you had my memory, because I remember 25 years ago when the main way that women got into high political office, elected political office, was as widows. What you had to do was to marry a guy who had the Senate seat or congressional seat that you were going to, that you wanted. You know, I think that the last time I was here all those years ago, it was shortly after somebody had asked me why it was that women didn't gamble as much as men did. And I was still saying because women didn't have enough money. And then one day I realized that our total instinct for gambling had been satisfied by marriage. So no wonder we... Anyway, so you found this guy who was going to have the political seat. Then you lived out your life as a hostess and mother and wife, and then he died through no fault of yours, of course. And only then could you take over the seat. I mean, even Margaret Chase Smith, this is the way she got into the Senate, though she was later elected on her own. And I think Jeanette Rankin, actually, was the only exception. So considering that's where we started 25 or so years ago, it's quite remarkable that we are now seeing women elected on their own. And of course, now we have we have achieved enough power, so there's also enormous opposition. I noticed that the top three right-wing hit list politicians in the coming election are all women. They want to get rid of Barbara Boxer, Carol Moseley Braun, and Patty Murray to cleanse the U.S. Senate. I guess it's not ethnic cleansing, it's sexual cleansing that they have in mind. But nonetheless, if you see where we started, you can appreciate how much progress has been made and therefore have the energy to go forward until our elected legislative bodies look like the country. We will not really have a democracy until there is much more resemblance in income, in race, in sex, between the voters themselves and the decision makers. I think that on race, we still, in spite of the best efforts of the civil rights movement 25 years ago, we were still doing two things. We were still laundry listing, you know, we were thinking there's race and sex, not understanding how they were linked together. And we were also assuming that measures for racial justice were being taken for the discriminated against groups, not for everyone and for the country. And indeed, we're still paying the price of this limited way of phrasing racial remedies. Take affirmative action, for instance. The truth about affirmative action is that it has actually raised standards wherever it has been lawfully applied, and created standards where there were none. So affirmative action is good for the country. We get a larger pool of talent to choose from. We once, in trying to figure out why we had the people in Washington we did, ran a formula in Ms. Magazine explaining that when we chose our political leadership, first we eliminated all the women, pretty much, then we eliminated all the men of color, then we eliminated everybody who hadn't been able to purchase a college degree, and we ended up with 6% of the country, and we hadn't even started on inherited wealth. So the problem has been that we've been choosing from this tiny pool, and affirmative action actually allows us to choose from a large one, and many corporations actually continue to practice affirmative action even when they don't have to, because it produces excellence, it produces good business. The same is true of busing. We phrased busing as if it were for those people. Whenever anybody's referred to as those people, you know you're in deep-ish anyway. But in fact, I have always thought we would have done better if we had made white parents pay to have their children bused, for the privilege of getting out of a white ghetto and ending cultural deprivation and beginning to understand that white folks are a tiny little minority in the world. If we'd phrased it that way, it might have been much better. Well, I don't think we're anywhere near that yet, and we still see that the effort to demonize certain words, affirmative action, busing, liberal, feminist, we'll come to that in a moment, and has been quite successful. Feminist is a great word, and I'm proud of it, and I feel I'm a feminist before I'm an American, and so on. But the problem with the word is that it renders women of color invisible because people think white when they hear it. So Alice Walker began to use the term womanist instead. And she made very clear in explaining that this was not a movement against, but it was in, as she put it, the great American tradition of adding a word in order to better express reality. So womanist means black feminist. And I think it's a great word. I agree with her that it has a strong, she also says it has a stronger sound because it doesn't have the same feminine root. I think that's true. It is a great word. I think they're all great. Feminist, womanist, women's liberationist, you know, they're all good words. So I still think that we have a long way to go there, and we have to much better understand why these things are linked, why our revolutions all come together. I'll come to that in a moment.
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0: Perhaps the biggest change from 25 years ago is that we have made enough progress, we have enough consciousness change in this country, so that now we have this extreme right-wing backlash. It isn't a lot of folks, but it's powerful folks, and it's very well-organized folks. They vote 90% of their membership in the Moral Majority, the Promise Keepers, the Christian Coalition, 90% of their members. We vote something like 40%, the rest of us. It isn't that the majority consciousness is not pro-equality, is not concerned about the environment, is not looking for nonviolent resolutions to problems. It's there, but it's not being expressed because the right wing is voting and the center to progressive majority of the country is not. In fact, they've managed to convince us by a systematic effort of two things. One, politics is dirty. You wouldn't want to get involved in it. and two, oh, those candidates are just alike. That has been a conscious effort. I hope we all understand that. For the last 25 years and more, since beginning with Richard Nixon, there has been an effort not just to get out the conservative to extreme right voters with an emergency message and church buses and any other means to get out those voters, but also to suppress the vote of the rest of us by convincing us that voting is, it doesn't matter, it doesn't make a difference, politics is dirty, and the candidates are just alike. I went back to look at the tapes of the Kennedy-Nixon debate in 1960, and sure enough, there is Nixon saying, yes, I agree with Senator Kennedy. We agree on the goals. We just, you know, that we just have a few differences about how to get there, but we both care about old people. We both care. He was trying his best to present himself as the same as Jack Kennedy at the same time that he and his campaign were going around privately to interest groups saying how big the difference was. That, in my memory, was the birth of this tactic. And it has been a very successful one. How many of us have said, oh, those candidates are just alike? I mean, Nixon and Kennedy turned out to be pretty different guys. And we have a lot of races coming up with very different folks in them. Yet we are still vulnerable to this message. It's also made worse by the media, whose idea of objectivity is being even-handedly negative. So it estranges us from our political system because they never ever say anything positive about, they present problems, they do exposés, but it's very rare that the actual solutions being presented by different political candidates are presented positively, or that they don't interpret objectivity as being even-handedly negative. Even though one candidate may be very different from another, they end up saying the equal degrees of negative stuff about both. And then we feel estranged from politics even more. So certainly we have a lot of work to do in the next 75 years. And because whenever I'm sitting in an audience, and when I used to be sitting in classrooms, I was always very relieved to hear somebody say there are four main points here, because then I could get out my notebook, right? I'm going to divide them into four, but the truth is you could divide them any way you want. You can make 10, you can, you know, it's completely arbitrary to say there are four. I think that for women of all races and groups, and for men who care about uprooting hierarchy in its deepest form, we must continue to try to establish reproductive freedom as a basic human right, as basic as freedom of speech or freedom of assembly. Because that really is the origin, the first step, the first rung in this human hierarchy, the oldest rung in this human hierarchy. It was necessary for patriarchal systems as they evolved thousands of years ago, necessary, they thought, to control women's bodies as the most basic means of production, the means of reproduction. I mean, that's the only difference. Don't you sometimes wonder, you know, how come women got in this jam, you know, and that's part of the problem. We start saying to ourselves, gee, if we're so smart, why aren't we rich? You know, if we were equal, how come we're not equal? And then we get discouraged. So it's important to realize the reason is that we have a unique reproductive function, and in order to control the number of workers, the number of soldiers, what race they are, what class they are, who they belong to in systems of marriage or legitimacy, patriarchy was born. The definition of patriarchy is to control women's bodies. And that's, it's so it's so basic, it's so important, it's such a fundament of the politics, that that's why we see that it is the one issue on which politicians are, or the major issue on which politicians are willing to vote against their own financial interest. When they deprive poor women of federal funding for abortions, they know very well that it's going to cost 100 times more than the money that they have withheld when children, unwanted children, are born and have to be cared for. Even the medical expenses of birth alone are going to be much, much more. But there is a form of control that goes deeper than money, and that's controlling women's bodies as the means of reproduction. Now, let me say a word about this racial caste system here to remind us that we have to stop laundry listing and understand why they're so connected. If you have a racial caste system, as we do in this country, then it redoubles the need to control women's bodies as the means of reproduction, because you have to keep some degree of visible racial difference in order to keep, to maintain the racial caste system. So wherever there is racism, you will see the sexism is worse and vice versa. We ought to understand that in this country, especially in the South, but not only in the South, where the most punished crime historically was not murder, was not arson, was not theft, it was miscegenation, by which it was meant the taking over of the means of production of the white man, the body of the white woman, by a man of color. Even out of love, out of free will, didn't matter. The other way was quite all right, even by rape, even by force, for a white man to take over the body of a woman of color was fine, because that just produced more workers marked on their skins as cheap labor, and he owned everyone anyway. But you had to keep the means of production of the ruling caste pure. So white women were restricted, literally restricted by racism. White women have a visceral, deep motive to be anti-racist. It is, not only is it not possible to be a feminist without being an anti-racist, because women come in every color of the rainbow, but it's also impossible because white women will be especially restricted in their freedom in order to maintain a racist structure. And women of color will become the creators of cheap labor, the sexual property of all men. So it's hard to say these things short, and I will try to make it shorter, but if you poured water on the last three paragraphs, they would become several volumes. But it's important to understand why the sex and race caste systems are completely intertwined, and why it is that the racist groups in this country are so opposed to reproductive freedom as a fundamental human right. The second thing we have to do, of course, is to make democratic families possible. We're not about telling people how to live. If people want to have a hierarchical, patriarchal family, fine, but it can't be enforced by the law. There has to be a concept of women's rights, of children's rights, of the family as a democratic unit. And of course, that has incredible implications in itself. But it is the basis of democracy, and the way we raise our children is the basis of their own feelings of self-authority. Can they govern themselves? Empowerment in themselves, and therefore will they be able to function in a democracy? You know, there is a a large body of thought, which we don't hear about in our newspapers, that the changes, the democratic changes in the former Soviet Union are less due to economic problems, government inefficiency, you know, all the things they're attributed to, including Ronald Reagan standing up and calling them an evil empire. I don't know why that was supposed to be such a good thing. But anyway, than to changes in the way children were reared. Before the Russian Revolution, in a very religious country, there was contraception and abortion were disapproved of. People had many more children than they could handle. And there was the religiously justified idea that you had to break children's spirits in raising them. Children were often swaddled, you know, wrapped on boards in rags and left there while families went out to make a living in the fields. How better to raise a person who is suited for a totalitarian society than to wrap a baby to a board and teach them that their cries don't matter, that their gestures are in vain? How better to perpetuate violence than to inflict violence on children? I mean, child-rearing methods are create totalitarianism, create democracy, and those are part of creating democratic families. Third, we need to revalue work. Of course, we know that. I mean, that's just equal pay for equal work plus redoing our ideas of what equal work is, that is, for comparable work. But also, we need to redefine work. We need to stop declaring the 40% of work that women in this country do in their homes, in and around their homes, not work. And we need to stop in agricultural countries and third world countries, those women are called women who don't work too, just like homemakers here, but they actually produce most of the food their countries eat. It's the men who produce crops for sale, for export. They're called people who work. But the women are also, like our homemakers, women who don't work. So this is a huge effort, and it's going forward. It's very exciting to see all the schemes that are afoot to try to attribute economic value to the work that mostly women do, whether men or women do it, but the fact is mostly women are doing the work in the home and around the home. In South Africa, for instance, the women in the newly constituted parliament have devised a scheme to attribute value to the work in and around the home that women do by calling it a pre-labor force tax that those women have already paid, and therefore they never have to pay another tax as long as they live. But there are all kinds of ingenious methods, but first we need to count it in the census, we need to count it in our national system of accounts. And we need to get the politics out of culture. Now, we've already talked about sexuality. We could go on about television and movies and everything else for a very long time. I mean, you know, all of culture to get the politics out of it. But let's just think about religion just for a moment. It's serious. It's no small thing that God is portrayed as a male and as a white male. It is no small thing to grow up thinking that God doesn't look like you, that somehow God is more present in others than in yourself. There was a great Egyptologist, Henry Breasted, who said, "Monotheism is but imperialism in religion." Interesting, right? So, the contest that we now see going on between what I think of as spirituality and religion, with people both inside the great religions and outside trying to restore a sense of godliness to all people and to all living things, is really very, very fundamental. I was reading a book on church architecture some years ago, not written by a feminist, but he said something about the buildings in which religions are, monotheistic religions and so on. And he commented in passing that, of course, they were built to resemble the body of a woman, because the central ceremony that they house is one in which the patriarchy, the leaders of the patriarchy, male priests, ministers, and so on, take over the power of the mythical power, the symbolic power of giving birth. Yes, women's bodies are controlled physically, but there's also the mythic question of, you know, women's ability to give birth. So he pointed out, religious structures, by and large, have an outer entrance, an inner entrance, labia majora, labia minora, a vaginal aisle up the center, two curved ovarian structures on either side, and the altar, which is the womb, where the male priesthood officiates in skirts. And essentially says, in various ways, in different religions, you were born of an inferior creature, woman. Therefore, you were born in sin. But if you obey the rules of the patriarchy, you can be reborn through men. And we will give you a new name and call you reborn and sprinkle imitation birth fluid over your head. No wonder they don't want us at the altar. They've spent 5,000 years trying to take away our cartel. So wherever we look, we see the politics, whether it's in the smallest personal circumstance or the largest cultural, religious, media circumstance. We need to get the politics out of culture. If we get discouraged with this little task of just trying to transform 5 to 10,000 years of patriarchy, racism, you know, all those things, I think that two things help. Well, many more things than that help. The truth is that there's only one thing that's harder than doing it, and that's not doing it. But I think that if we realize that similar values once existed, we would do this whether similar values never existed or not. You know, it doesn't rest on this. But I think it's useful to, or encouraging, to understand that there is such a thing in this country as vertical history. And on the land on which we now sit were cultures before the Europeans came, bringing patriarchy with them. There were cultures with egalitarian values, in which there was a balance between women and men, in which usually the clan mothers, the wise women, chose the male chief and could impeach that chief and continued to advise and serve as counselors for that chief, in which even the biased newspaper accounts of Native American life commented that there was amazingly little rape, even of white women who had been taken captive, in which there was a different standard of possessing something. It was about wasn't about hoarding and accumulation. It was about sharing. It was about balance. It was about returning things to the earth. And that these cultures actually, especially in this state with so many remnants of the ancient mound builders, and we go to Egypt to look at, or we go to Stonehenge. There are older, more interesting monuments in this state and in many others. we should begin to realize that not just our Constitution, which finally, I guess, textbooks now admit that the U.S. Constitution's concept of confederacy did come from the Iroquois Confederacy, but also many of our social justice movements had some origins in those early cultures. The suffragists, the early suffragists, I mean, where did their imagination of an equal society come from? They were chattel, they were possessions. Well, one of the places it came from was contact with the native cultures in this country. It's been before us all these years, newspapers, weekly newspapers on Native American life by Matilda Gage, all kinds of books, all kinds of essays from Elizabeth Cady Stanton and so on. But the racism of the way we learn has not allowed us to see this, that women got, the suffragists and free black women got a vision of what an equal society could look like from Native cultures. Since before 1900, before apartheid, there were not reservations, there was much more contact. Even the bloomer costume apparently was the costume of the Seneca women. Having dinner every week, as they did with Elizabeth Cady Stanton's niece and others and the Seneca women, and they're sitting there in 20 pounds of skirts and corsets and so on, and seeing Seneca women in tunics and trousers of soft chamois is where the bloomer costume came from. There are the origins on this very earth, on this ground where we now sit, of a different kind of culture. Even the origin of true socialism, not what we saw in the Soviet Union and, you know, but of true socialism, came from those native cultures. The ethnographer who wrote a book about the Iroquois Confederacy produced the book from which Marx and Engels took their concept, the beginning of their concept of communism and communalism. So on this ground on which we sit, there's the origin of feminism, of democracy, of socialism, of community. It isn't that it never happened, probably, but that we have been blinded to it and blinded with a purpose. That helps, I think, to realize it once existed and so can exist again in a different way. Not that we go back to the past, of course we can't, but that we take those values and instill them in our lives in a different way. And it also helps to know that everything we do matters. I think that it's best illustrated for me by the butterfly, because I noticed that even the most cynical physicists now sometimes say that the flap of a butterfly's wing here can change the weather hundreds of miles away. So everything we do matters. The art of behaving morally is understanding that everything is acting as if everything we do matters. And just those of us gathered tonight here in this room make one hell of a butterfly. All right, you listen, I can see that there is a terrific amount of energy here. It's always clear to me that the best role of an outside agitator, or whatever it is I am, is being an excuse to get all of you together and discover you didn't need me in the first place. And I would end with my favorite organizing poem as a tribute to all the activism on this campus. It's by Marge Piercy. Some of you may know it. It's called The Low Road. It's in the current 25th anniversary issue of Ms. as well. We reprinted it. Alone you can fight, you can refuse, you can take what revenge you can, but they roll over you. But two people fighting back to back can cut through a mob, A snake dancing file can break a cordon, an army can meet an army. Two people can keep each other sane, can give support, conviction, love, massage, hope, sex. Three people are a delegation, a committee, a wedge. With four, you can play bridge and start an organization. With six, you can rent a whole house, eat pie for dinner with no seconds, and hold a fundraising party. A dozen make a demonstration, 100 fill a hall, 1,000 have solidarity and your own newsletter, 10,000 power and your own paper, 100,000 your own media, 10 million your own country. It goes on one at a time. It starts when you care to act. It starts when you do it over again, after they said no. It starts when you say we and know who you mean. And each day, you mean one more.
1: And that does it for this week's From the Vault. You have been listening to Gloria Steinem from 1997, part of Voices of Pacifica series back in the 90s, rebroadcast today for the first time in some 15 years. We look forward to the 40th anniversary of Ms. Magazine coming up in June of 2012, and we'll be looking back at some of our recordings from the 10th anniversary and the 25th anniversary, so look forward to that. From the Vault is presented as part of the Pacifica Radio Archives Preservation and Access Project, which is supported in part by a grant from the National Endowment for the Arts and past grants from the American Archive out of the Corporation for Public Broadcasting, the Grammy Foundation, the Ford Foundation, and partnerships with UC Berkeley's Moffitt Library, and many others. 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
2: 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Otherworld Media presents Treasure Island, a telling for the new world. Chapter 8, The Treasure Hunt, starring Keith David as Long John Silver, with an original score by Taj Mahal, featuring Nui Pompila as Jim Hawkins and Glenn Turman as the storyteller.
3: In all my years growing up in the bayou and hearing stories of pirates in the seas to the south, I had never dreamed that I would be held captive by them on a treasure hunt. But there I was, rope around my waist, being pulled about by Long John Silver. At the outset, miry ground and matted marsh vegetation greatly delayed our progress. But little by little, the hill began to steepen and become stony underfoot, and the wood changed its character and began to open up. A heavy scented broom and many flowering shrubs had almost taken the place of grass. Thickets of green fruit trees were dotted here and there, mingling their sweet and spiced aromas together, making the air fresh and stirring, and this, under the sheer sunbeams, was a wonderful refreshment to my senses.
4: Spread out, mates! Fan our way across, look for signs!
5: I'm not gonna lug this longboat one more step, Silver.
4: Then stow it here. I reckon we've lugged them far enough. We're about the X now, lads.
6: Over here!
7: They can't have found the treasure. Looks too clean to top.
4: What have you found, mate?
6: Oh, it's a sign.
3: At the foot of the tall palm we'd been marching toward, wrapped up in a tendril of vines, there lay a human skeleton, clad in a few shreds of clothes, with a cutlass through his chest, embedded in the trunk of a tree.
4: Ah, what an unlucky soul was this.
5: He was a sailor, methinks. This was an old sea jacket.
4: Well, you aren't likely to find a bishop here, are you, George?
6: But what sort of way is that for bones to lie? Tent in nature?
4: Aye, right you are, mate. Right you are.
3: On second glance, it seemed impossible to think the body was in a natural position. Except for a slight disarray from wildlife and weather, the man lay perfectly straight, his feet pointing in one direction, his hands raised above his head like a diver's, pointing in the opposite.
4: I've taken a notion in my old numbskull, mates. Here's the compass. There's the tip-top point of Skeleton Island, sticking out like a tooth. Just take a bearing, will you, Jim? Along the line of them booms.
8: It reads east, southeast, and by east. It points straight to the peak.
4: I thought so. This here's a pointer. Right up there. is our line for the Pole Star and the Jolly Dollars. But by thunder, if it don't make me shimber now to think of Flint, this is one of his jokes. Make no mistake about that.
8: Who do you think he was?
4: Flint and these six was alone here. He killed them, every man. And this one hauled here and laid down by a compass. Shiver me timbers. They're long bones. And the hair's... And the hair's been yellow. Aye! That'd be Mr. Allardyce. You remember Allardyce, Tom?
7: Aye, I remember him. He owed me money, he did. And he took my best knife ashore with him, the swab.
5: Oh, speaking of knives, why don't we find Izzin lying around? Flint want the man to pick a seaman's pocket. And the birds, I guess, would leave it be.
4: By the powers, that's true, George.
5: There ain't a thing left here. Not a copper coin, nor a baccy box. Oh, it don't seem natural to me, Silver.
4: No, by gum, it don't. Not natural and not nice, says you. Great guns, messmates. If Flint was living, this would be a hot spot for you and me. Six they were, and six are we. And bones is what they are now.
7: I saw dead my own eyes, Silver. Billy took me in, there he laid, with penny pieces on his eyes.

0: was hot as hell in Savannah when I seen him last. And the window was open. And I heard him singing away on his deathbed. Oh, gives me chills, mate, still, to this day.
1: Come, come. Stow this talk. He's dead. And he don't walk. That I know. Leastways he won't walk by day. And you can lay to that, mate. Care killed a cat. Fetch a head for the doubloons.

0: Can we take another breather, mates? Lad is throbbing in bandage.
1: Aye, Mr. Johnson. We can rest now. We made it to the top, I reckon. And no ghost to stop us, mates. You see, nothing to be afeard of. Except the angle of that climb. How you doing, Jim?
2: Fine, sir. Although this rope around my waist is beginning to burn a bit.
1: Aye, you know the rules, Jim.
2: Yes, sir.
1: I'll keep this tether until we're back on the ship. Treasure in hold. But take a sit down. The hard part is done with.
3: Why? I can feel the gold's close now. I can taste it.
4: This would be the place he'd hide it too.
3: Aye.
5: This be the place, I reckon. Yeah.
0: Too far for most, and easier to find again if he knows where to look.
3: Aye.
1: Let's have a look at the compass, Jim.
2: You are, sir.
1: Well, there's the three trees, I suppose. About in the right line, through the island, Spyglass Shoulder. I take it that means the lower point there. Well, it's child's play to find the stuff now. I've half a mind to dine first.
4: Oh, I don't feel so sharp about waiting around Flint's old trails. Let's get in go, is what I says.
1: Oh, well. Tom, bless your heart. He's dead. He ain't coming back to haunt nothing.
5: He were an ugly devil when he died.
6: Blue in the face he was.
3: That's how the rum took him. Blue! Oh, the sight still haunts me. I knowed he'd come for us!
0: It's the ghost of Flint, to be sure.
1: Hey, who goes there?
3: He's come to take us all to hell.
7: Pieces of ice.
3: It's Flint's spirit, to be sure, come to curse our souls.
1: Who goes there, by thunder? Come now. This won't do, mate. Stand by to go about. Something's fishy here, so far from shore. I can't name the voice, but it's someone skylarking. Someone that's flesh and blood, mates. You can lay to that.
4: Right you are, Silver. Probably your old friends, Hawkins, playing tricks.
7: Darby McGraw!
3: What was that?
7: Darby McGraw!
3: The doctor don't know about Darby.
7: Darby McGraw! Darby McGraw!
5: Oh, that fixes it. Let's go!
3: Bye!
4: Oh, those were his last words. His last words above ground.
8: Oh, Father, which art in heaven, hallowed be thy name.
1: Hold fast, mates. What are you thumbing at, Johnson?
8: Ain't heard you known for me to pray to myself now, is there?
1: With a marred Bible? Thought that'd be bad luck, mate.
8: I'll save my soul if I don't die first.
7: Darby McGraw!
4: Let's get out of here, Silver.
3: Aye.
1: Not with the loot so close, mates.
3: But they were his last words, Silver. The doctor ain't skylarking us. He can't know about Flint's last words.
1: Nobody on this here island ever heard of Darby. Except us, that is. That is true, Tom. But, shipmates, I'm here to get the stuff. And I'm not gonna be beat by man or devil. I was never feared of Flint in his life. And by the powers, I'll face him dead if I have to.
4: And you'd face him alone?
1: You're a fool to falter, Tom Morgan. Now, there's over $700,000 in mixed coin, not a quarter mile from here. When did ever a gentleman of fortune show his stern to that?

0: much money's. For a boozy old sailor with a blue face? And him dead as dirt, too?
1: Oh, shh, blaze there, John. Don't ever cross a spirit.
0: Spirits? Well, maybe. But there's one thing not clear to me. There was an echo there. Now, no man has ever seen a spirit with a shadow. Well, mate? What's he doing with an echo to him, then?
2: I ain't following your science, John.
1: I say you're right, mm-hmm. John. Ain't a spirit with a shadow. And echoes are like the shadows of your voice. I reckon you'd be right about that.
0: Aye, tain't natural for a spirit to have no trappings of life.
1: Well, you've a head upon your shoulders, John. Make no mistake of that. Yeah, shake off the spirit, mate. We've been on the wrong tack, methinks.
2: Aye, and the voice, it was like Flint's, but it wasn't exactly his voice, was it? It sounded more clear than his old gravel. Sounded like...
0: Aye, the pause. It sounded like... Like old Ben Gunn.
3: Aye, so it were Ben Gunn exactly.
4: It don't make much sense, do it now? Ben Gunn's not here in body any more than Flint is.
1: Aye, but nobody minds Ben Gunn. Alive or dead, I ain't never known one to mind him.
3: A spirit's a spirit, George.
1: Oh, yeah, but not all spirits are to be feared. If Ben Gunn be floating round here, let him float.
2: Aye, the truth, Johnson. If Ben Gunn be here in body or spirit, I'd rather that than Flint and just a memory.
3: And I'll not stop you from pressing on, but you'll not stop me from reading my Bible.
0: Read away, Johnson. You're allowed to say your prayers if they need be said. But I told you, I said, you had spoiled your Bible, mate. It ain't no good to be swearing on a Bible that's been wronged. What spirit would be afraid of a marred book?
3: I ain't feeling good one way or other, John.
2: You keep praying, mate, but we'll press on.
4: Aye. We'll have the coins by sundown if we keep to it.
0: Yeah. Right you are, Roberts. Right you are. Press on, lads. Spirits be damned. We'll have that treasure yet.
2: Aye. Come on.
0: Keep up, Hawkins!
5: Trying, sir, but the rope...
0: The leash stays, Jim. Now, keep up!
2: Which tree, Silver?
0: Take the baron, Jim.
5: It should be the far pine there.
0: Well, that'd be quite the marker indeed.
3: That's the tallest tree I've ever seen in my life.
4: I have a bad feeling in this grove here. A creep up there.
2: This is where they buried it, Roberts. And this is where Flint slit six throats. Carr should get a shiver.
0: I wouldn't be surprised if we was treading on a cemetery. With that, that's the marker for sure, Jim?
5: The notes on the map says the arms are easily found in the sandhill north. Horn of North Inlet Cape, Baron east and a quarter north. That great pine bears east and a quarter north.
3: Oh, so come on, mates! All together!
2: The earth is loose here.
1: It's been dug before, to be sure.
3: We're not buried.
6: Keep digging.
2: I got something here.
6: Get it out!
1: Yeah. It's just an old scrap of crate. Something burned in here.
2: Your warranty says. It's from Flint's old ship, all right.
6: Oh. Keep digging, lad. Keep digging.
2: Here's a coin. A shilling, I think.
1: Any others with it?
2: Oh, I'm digging, George.
1: Don't let me get in there. And we'll have the chest out soon enough.
2: There ain't no chest.
6: Oh, sure it is. Keep digging, just to keep digging your car.
2: I'm sweat-soaked. I need a swig, Silver.
0: We're right on top of it, lads. No rest now. We'll drink it all when we've laid our hands on it.
2: There ain't nothing here, Silver.
6: Sure it is.
1: There ain't no more than the clues that were here once. But it ain't here no more. I've hit hard pack now.
4: fists were the hole that was dug, but the treasure is gone.
0: Aye, mate. We've been skylarked good. The cache has been found and rifled, to be sure.
7: This can't be. There must be something.
4: Keep digging.
0: Jim, yes, sir. Take this pistol and stand by for trouble, mate.
5: Aye, aye, sir.
0: Follow me.
5: So, so you change sides again, eh, Silver?
0: Just batten down your hatches until the storm comes, Hawkins.
5: Yes, sir.
1: Here's 2 guineas. There's your 700,000, Silver. All the treasure in the world, and I could rub it between me fingers.
0: No. Dig away, boys. You'll find some pig nuts if you dig long enough, I reckon.
2: What's this now?
1: Pig nuts? Mate, did you hear that? Oh, I tell you, that man there knew all along. Look at the face of him, and you'll see it wrote there, plain as day.
0: Aye, Mr. Merry. Standing for captain again, are you? You're a pushing lad, to be sure.
1: Oh, aye. I might have been pushing before, but now it'll be easy as a fall, I reckon.
0: And whose fall is that?
1: There's us five, and only you and that boy, John. I reckon your jig is up.
8: There we all stood around the excavation. 2 on one side, 5 on the other, with the pit between us. All dead silent. No one daring to make the first move. Silver watched them very upright on his crutch and looked as cool as ever. He was a brave man. Make no mistake about that.
0: And what do you say, George? You seem to have a speech on your tongue.
1: Mates! There's 2 of them alone there. One's that old cripple that brought us all here and blundered us down to this. And the other's that cub that I mean to have the heart of.
8: Merry tumbled into the pit. Mr. Johnson spun, fell twitching dead to the ground. The other 3 turned and ran for the trees. Before I could blink, Long John had fired 2 barrels into the wounded Merry.
0: George, I reckon I settled you, mate.
8: To my great surprise, and somewhat my expectation, the doctor, Ben Gunn, and Abraham Gray barged out of the grove with muskets smoking in their hands.
9: Set him off with the boots!
10: Doctor!
9: No time for reunions now, Jim. Follow close. You too, Silver.
0: Aye, sir. Let's go catch them swabs before they get away.
10: Yes, sir.
9: Faster, lads. They're getting the high ground.
10: Aye, sir.
0: The doctor. Doctor, sir. See there. There's no hurry any longer, mate. We stored the gigs down the hill there. They aren't gunning to sail home without a schooner.
9: Hold up there! Let them run!
0: Thank you, sir. I was about to expire. Keeping up on one leg, sir. Why, that and me age, sir. I need a breather, sir.
9: Yes, yes. Catch your breath, Silver.
0: Thank you kindly, Doctor. You came in at about the nick, I'd say. Well, for me and Hawkins, at least.
10: They won't be able to stay. No water up there. No shade, even.
0: Ben Gunn. Is that you? Oh. Well, you're a sight for sore eyes, to be sure, mate.
10: No, I'm Ben Gunn, I am. And how do, Mr. Silver? Pretty well, thank you, says you.
0: Ben! What happened to you, mate?
10: Well, you'll follow me, sir, and says, for I had reasons of my own, you see. You follows me, mate, and old Ben Gunn will get you there.
0: Ben, what are you jawing about?
2: Take us to the longboats, Mr. Silver.
0: Aye, sir, I will. They're just down the hill there, but Ben! How did you get here, mate?
10: Oh, marooned, Mrs. Silver. Tried to find the treasure with a different crew, I did, and did you find it, says you? No, no, did I find it, says I, the skeleton with the good knife appointed me the way, and with time on my side, I found the stash.
3: Flint's treasure?
10: Aye, and dug it all up and moved it, I did. Moved it piece by piece, and arm by arm, hand by hand, I did. And how long did it take, says you? Too many nights to remember, says I, and too many days to count, says I, but I moved it all.
0: Ah, bless you, Ben. Bless you, Ben Gunn. And how long has it been since you was last at sea?
10: Three years, not a bite of cheese until the doctor found me. Not a nip of rum neither till the doctor found me, bless him. And Jim, you told him, you did, how I'd reasons of me own and was a gentleman once I was. You told him.
5: I told him about you the best I could then.
10: You did well, Jim. I had me cheese and me nip of rum. And I had me revenge. What revenge says you? 'Twas I who struck round the campfire and thinned the crew. 'Twas I that know Darby McGraw was Flint's last words. And it was I that moved the treasure down to where no man would find except me. Except for me. And it weren't long after it was all hid that I seen your sails and started planning, and I known it was you lot all along, Mr. Silver. I could feel it in me bones when I saw your sails.
0: That's why you gave me the chart so easy then, ain't it, Doctor?
2: Indeed. As soon as Ben had told me the treasure was moved, I thought it quite a good chip to bargain. That and the blockhouse.
0: And why is that then?
2: Once I knew that Mr. Gunn here had enough provisions for us and a camp in the high grounds, why I thought it best to get some elevation and avoid the malaria that you and your men had stupidly caught.
10: Oh, just wait till you see it. It's a perfect spot, it is.
2: As for you, Jim, it went against my heart to leave you without word of where we'd gone. But I did what I thought best for those who had stood by their duty. And if you were not one of those, well, whose fault was that, eh?
5: I don't blame you at all, Doctor. I'd quite hoped you had spoken to Ben Gunn. I knew he'd be our saving grace.
10: Oi, lad. You knew all along. You knew it, you did.
0: Aye, Jim. You're smart as paint, you are. And always keeps the upper hand, even when the tops is turvy. Ah! It were fortunate for me that I had Hawkins here. You would have let old John be cut to bits and never given it a thought, Doctor.
2: Indeed. Not a thought at all. But I did say to keep him close, did I not?
0: Aye, you did, Doctor. Ah. There's where we stowed the gig, sir.
2: Very good. Gray, destroy one of these gigs, and we'll set the other in the water when we reach the shore.
11: Aye, sir.
8: And before I knew it, we were down the hill and skimming over a smooth sea out of the straits.
10: Ah, there she lies! My home, sweet home!
5: Why, up there? It's a cave.
2: Indeed, Jim. And what a cave it is.
12: Ahoy there! Ahoy! Ahoy, Squire!
8: It was the Squire, keeping watch from the dark mouth of the cave on the cliffside, leaning on a musket with a grin so broad we could see it from a distance. And the doctor waved a handkerchief as we all let out three cheers.
0: Hip, hip.
8: The voice of Silver joining in as heartily as the rest of us.
0: Ah, why, look at there, Jim. The Hispaniola. Your handiwork is still floating.
5: When I left it, it was beached.
0: Well, the last tide must have lifted her. Lucky there hasn't been much wind or a stronger current.
5: Indeed. She might have sailed away all on her own.
0: Yeah, she looks ship-shape, she does. The tide looks to have been kind to her, Jim.
5: Aye.
2: All right. Tie it up here, Gray. Once we're off, get to the ship and drop the anchor.
11: Aye, sir.
2: You'll keep watch tonight, in case the rabble comes down from the mountain with any bright ideas.
11: Aye, aye, sir. And I'll be ready for them if they do.
2: Jim, follow me. Squire's eager to see you in the flesh.
9: Ahoy there, Trelawney!
13: Livesey, my man! I'm glad to see you all.
2: And where is Mr. Gray?
9: Off to anchor the Hispaniola and keep watch.
2: And my God, what do we have here?
0: At your service, sir.
2: John Silver. You're a prodigious villain and imposter, a monstrous imposter, sir. And I'm told I am not to prosecute you. Well, then, I suppose I will not. But dead men, sir, hang about your neck like millstones.
13: Oh, hold your tongue, hold your tongue.
0: Thank you kindly, sir.
2: How dare you thank me? It is a gross dereliction of my duty to let you slide, sir. Stand back. I'll take no more salutes from you.
9: That's enough, Trelawney. Jim owes Silver his life.
5: Oh? It's true, sir.
10: Jim, my boy! Huh? Jim, come and see that! Come and see my humble abode!
5: I'm right behind you.
10: Follow me, Jim! Follow me! Here we are! Here we are!
5: How'd you find this place, Ben?
10: Oh, I don't remember now. I think I'd seen it from the shore, maybe. But this here wall is where I'd mark my days, Jim.
5: Each of these marks?
10: I marked each morning when I awoke.
5: There's so many.
10: Aye, so there is, Jim. Over 1,000 in all. But come, Jim, let me show you the rest of the cave.
8: And so, I followed him further into the cave. The cave was a large and airy place with a little spring and a pool of clear water overhung with ferns. The floor was sand. Before the big fire lay Captain Smollett. And in the far corner, only duskily flickered over by the blaze, I beheld the great heaps of coin and towers built of golden bars. There it was, Flint's treasure. That we had come so far to seek and that had cost the lives of 17 men from the Hispaniola. How many had it cost in the amassing? What blood and sorrow had it wrought? What good ships had been scuttled to the deep on its account? What brave men that walked the plank with blindfold had touched this shimmering hoard? How many shots of cannon had it asked for? What shame and lies and cruelty had it brought upon the world? Perhaps no man alive could tell, yet there were still four upon that island, Silver, Morgan, Roberts, and Ben Gunn, who had each taken part in these crimes and still hoped in vain to share in its reward.
14: Come in, Jim.
5: Captain, I'm so sorry for leaving my post, sir.
14: You're a good lad. In your way, Jim, but I don't think you or me will go to sea again.
5: Sir?
14: You're too much of a born favorite for me, Jim. Too many exceptions to be made on your account.
5: I'm sorry, sir. I was only trying to do what was best.
14: I know you were, Hawkins. Bless my stars. Is that John Silver in the shadows there?
0: Aye, sir, it is. I come back to my duty, sir.
14: Oh, so you have.
10: And hello to you, says he, and hello, he says back, and now, let's get a goat a roasting. We've all the stores to eat and nothing left to save for, friends.
9: Excited to get off this island, Mr. Gunn?
10: Excited, says you. Excited? A tomorrow from madness, says I. A tomorrow from madness.
8: What a supper I had of it that night, with all my friends around me. And what a meal it was. Ben Gunn's salted goat, and some island delicacies, and a bottle of old wine from the Hispaniola. Never, I am sure, were people happier than around this fire in a cave full of treasure.
2: Oh, Mr. Gunn, this is a delightful meal, sir. Well done.
10: And thank you to you for the wine, sir. I ain't had enough of the rain and sour milk for 3 years. Been awful lonesome here. Good to eat supper with friends again, like good civilized people and all.
2: And you can count me among them, sir. I dare say, what would we have done without you?
15: Indeed. We owe you a great deal, Mr. Gunn.
10: Oh, no, sirs. It's to you that I owe me lives. Without your treasure hunt, I'd be lost in mind and body, sir. Lost in mind and body.
2: Let's have the bottle, and we'll have a toast, eh? Where's that bottle got to? It's,
0: I'll fetch it for you, sir. Here it is, just behind you, sir.
2: Thank you, Silver. Now, what was I saying? A toast to the newest member of our crew, to Benjamin Gunn.
16: To Benjamin Gunn.
10: And hooray for me, says you, but there's more than cheers to make me blush happy, sir. More than cheers.
2: And what would that be?
10: A fair share of the treasure is all I need, sir. Just 1,000 of the 700,000 would do me just fine. It's all that I was owed by the ledger, and it's all I'll take. Being an honest man, back on piety as I am now, sir.
2: And so you shall, Mr. Gunn. And a ride back to port with us, with a cabin to call your own.
10: Oh, thank you, sir. Oh, my weary heart'll break when it lays down on a nice soft bunk again. Oh, what a nice night that'll be.
14: But you'll work on the voyage back. We'll need all the hands to get her home, I reckon.
10: Aye, sir. And so I shall, sir. I was quite a sailor in my day, and I've not lost my legs for it yet, sir.
14: Good. Well, then we'll be happy to have you, Mr. Gunn.
10: Aye, sir. So you will.
8: The fire blazed away as we merrily ate and drank our fill. And there, in the shadows of the treasure cave, was Silver. Enjoying the hearty meal a step away from the circle. Always ready to spring forward if anything was wanted, or if the fire needed to be stoked. Even joining quietly in our laughter. The same bland, polite, obsequious man of the voyage out. The next morning, we fell early to work for the transportation of this great mass of gold. Near a mile by land to the beach, and then 3 miles by boat to the Hispaniola. Was a considerable task for so small a number of workmen.
15: And then you tie it around the second bar. Mm-hmm. And there. Now you can sling it over your shoulders.
5: Am I supposed to carry one on each shoulder?
15: Just start with that for now. Once we get it all down to the beach, you can keep watch of it. And the rest of us will take turns at rowing and lugging it aboard.
5: Am I to carry this to the beach, then?
15: Is it too heavy, Jim?
5: I think it is, Doctor. Perhaps I'm too tired.
15: Whether it's fatigue or undeveloped muscle, not to worry, Jim. You sort the loose coins here and bag them up the best you can. Not too many to a bag, mind you. Someone will have to carry them.
5: Aye, sir. I can do that.
8: It was a strange collection, like Billy Bones' hoard, for the diversity of coinage. But so much larger, and so much more varied, that I think I never had more pleasure than in sorting them. English, French, Spanish, Portuguese, Georges and Louis and doubloons and double guineas and sequins. Pictures of all the kings of Europe. For the last 200 years, strange Eastern pieces stamped with what looked like wisps of string or bits of spider's webs. Round pieces and square pieces and pieces with holes in the middle as if you were to wear them around your neck on a chain. Nearly every variety of money in the world must have found a place in that collection. And as for their number, they were more numerous than a pile of autumn leaves beneath a great tree. There were so many that I sat atop a pile of them all day until my back ached from stooping about and my fingers were dirtied black from sorting these ancient coins. Day after day this work went on. By the end of every evening, a fortune had been stowed aboard the Hispaniola. And there was another fortune waiting to be ferried again tomorrow.
10: Some more berries, Captain.
14: For me, Ben.
17: Mr. Gunn, sir, you have my everlasting respect.
10: And why is that, says I?
17: Why, for your fortitude, my good fellow, for carrying all this gold across the island by yourself, for surviving these 3 years, for eating nothing but salted goat the whole time.
10: Oh, thank you, sir. I've done my best not to die alone out here, sir. But I made myself a rich man while I was at it, I did.
17: What was that?
14: Hold fast.
15: Heaven forgive them. It's the mutineers, to be sure.
17: And what are they all about? Shall I fetch my musket?
18: Nay, they're just drunk as all, sir.
15: I expect nothing less from your rabble, Silver.
18: Tain't my rabble no more, sir. I come back to my duty, and there I'll stay, sir.
14: Why, of course, Silver. Why don't we just take you at your word?
18: Aye, sir, I deserve that. But duty is duty, sir. And I'm on mine, stuck good as tar now, Captain.
15: Are they drunk or raving, Mr. Silver?
18: Right you were, sir. And precious little odds which to me and you.
15: I suppose you would hardly ask me to call you a humane man. And so my feelings may surprise you, Master Silver. But if I were sure they were raving from fever, as I am morally certain one at least is, why, I'd leave this camp and whatever risk to my own carcass, take them the assistance of my skill.
18: Asking your pardon, sir. But you'd be very wrong to go that way. You would lose your precious life, and you may lay to that.
15: Is that so?
18: I'm on your side now, hand in glove, sir. And I shouldn't wish for to see the party weakened, let alone yourself, seeing as I know what I owes you. Now, those men over there, they couldn't keep their word, not even if they wanted to, the swine.
15: No. You're the man to keep your word. We know that.
18: Then what'll we do with the swabs?
15: I can't be the one to decide. I'm bound by my oath to do no harm. So it won't be my word that strands them here.
17: Then let me be the first to say it. I have no mind to seek them out only for them to betray us.
14: Oh, it's quite out of debate. They will be marooned for sure.
10: Oh, goody, marooned, aye. And that'll be best, says you, and that'll be just fine, says I.
15: Jim, what do you think? You brought us all together here in some shape or another. Who will you return with?
5: Well, as I did spend several nights with the mutineers, I'd agree with Silver. Give them no attention with your skill. And I agree with the captain, too. They're certainly not to be led back aboard the Hispaniola, especially without shackles around their limbs.
15: I see. And so that settles it, I suppose.
10: Maroon! Maroon!
15: But at least let's leave them what we can. I'll not be so barbaric as to doom them straight off.
17: I'll do nothing of the sort. Our stores are for the members of our crew, and...
15: Trelawney! We can spare a musket and some shot for hunting, and the medicines I have for them. At least grant me that.
17: You are quite a soul, Livesey. Even striving to save the doomed men, even from miles away. So be it.
8: The next morning, after stowing the last of the treasure we could carry with us, for we could not load it all, and shipping over the last of the goat meat and enough fresh spring water for the journey home, the doctor laid out a final present for the scoundrels, complete with powder, musket, rounds of shot, and a handsome gift of tobacco from the doctor's own supply. That was about our last doing on Skeleton Island. And that fine morning, we weighed anchor and began our careful steering out of the jaunty inlet that Israel Hands and I had guided her through a week before. Above us, the stars and stripes that had flown over our victory at the blockhouse flew once more above the Hispaniola.
14: Put your heads down, men. They're on the shore up ahead.
17: I told you we should have left them with nothing.
9: They must have been watching us closer than I gave them credit to.
14: I don't think that shot was meant for us at all.
5: There they are! Gathered on the spit!
0: That'll be Mr. Morgan and company.
9: Was it a warning shot, then?
17: Warning us not to forget them, I suppose.
9: Ahoy there!
14: Oh, no! We'll not be doing anything of the sort, gentlemen. You're lucky the doctor here argued for your provision.
9: You'll find the stores a mile back on the beach. Shot and powder for hunting and...
14: They seem to have already found the hunting supplies, Lizzie. And that's the last we'll see of them. Everyone keep your heads down until we're past.
17: I reckon they were gunning for you, Silver.
0: Aye, they was indeed, sir. Short-sighted men. Always seeing revenge before they see the way out.
17: So, you really did return to your duty, Silver.
0: Is it so hard to believe I'd stand by my word, sir?
17: Forgive me if I don't answer that fully, Silver. I'm only just warming up to the sight of you again.
0: Very well, sir. But I'll be a good mate on the voyage home. And you can lay to that.
8: By noon the following day, to my inexpressible joy, the highest peak of the Treasure Island had sunk behind us into the blue round of sea. We were so short of men that everyone on board, including Squire Trelawney himself, had to bear a hand on our voyage. Only the captain, who laid on a mattress in the stern above deck, giving his orders, was allowed to sit on duty. I was one of the more able seamen aboard the Hispaniola now, having learned what I could from even the most dastardly of tutors.
19: Land ho!
14: Stand by to come about!
8: We could not risk the voyage home without fresh hands and provisions, and so we set course for the nearest port in Spanish America. As it was, with all the baffling winds and storming gales, we were exhausted when we dropped anchor. It was just sunset when we arrived in a most beautiful landlocked gulf, and were immediately surrounded by shore boats full of locals, a mix of people selling fruits and vegetables and offering to dive for fresh fish in exchange for bits of money. The sight of so many happy faces, especially those that reminded me of home, and the taste of the tropical fruits above all, brought me back to good humor myself. The lights began to shine in the town and made a most charming contrast to our dark and bloody sojourn. When the doctor, the squire, and I returned from the village market, we were met by a frantic Ben Gunn.
9: Absolutely exceptional, Mr. Trelawney.
20: Gone, he is. Gone,
10: says Ewan.
17: Gone, Mr. Gunn.
10: Gone, says Ewan.
17: Calm down, man. Calm down and spit it out.
10: Gone, Silver. Silver, he's cut his cable.
15: He's taken the extra gig.
10: I tried to stop him, but Ben Gunn was always afraid of his old quartermaster. You are.
15: It's all right, Mr. Gunn. What else did he take?
17: Not the treasure, I hope.
10: Oh, he would have killed me, plain says. I had to let him slip away.
17: But what did he take, man?
10: Opening a sack for himself, sir. Just a small bag is all. Just what he could carry,
15: sir. How much to a bag, Hawkins?
5: Maybe 400 coins, depending on the bag, depending on the coin.
17: Well, not more than I would have owed him if he stayed for his cut. A man of strange honor, that Silver.
15: Strange honor indeed. He could have taken so much more.
8: Well, to make a long story short, we got a few hands on board, ample provisions, and made a good cruise home. The Hispaniola reached the port of New Orleans just as Mr. Blandley was beginning to outfit his consort and start his rescue mission. Oh, a fine laugh he and Trelawney had at the docks when we sailed up in ragged clothes and dirtied faces.
20: Ahoy there! Is that you, Squire? Hold the work, gentlemen, and lend a hand.
8: All of us had an ample share of the treasure, and used it wisely or foolishly, according to our natures. Captain Smollett retired from the sea and ran the most unnautical of things, with his wife, a flower shop.
14: Next season, we'll have to plant twice the yellow tulip bulbs, I think, my darling. They're quite popular.
21: Aye, aye, Captain Darling.
8: Abraham Gray not only saved his money, but, being smit with the desire to rise above his natural station, also studied his profession and became the mate and part owner of a full-rigged ship and married besides. The father of two daughters.
22: Did I ever tell you about the time I went to sea with pirates?
23: Yes, Papa!
24: Yes, Papa! Tell us again!
23: Tell us about the man with one leg!
22: Well, I was...
8: As for Ben Gunn, he got his £1,000, which he spent, or lost, in 3 weeks, or to be more exact, 19 days, for he was back begging on the 20th. Then he was given a room at a local church, and though he was the butt of many jokes around town by the mean folk, he was a great favorite with some, and a notable singer in the church choir on Sundays.

0: Squire went on to live a much more boring life, having fully quenched his boyish fancies of adventure and treasure hunting, and tried his best to forgive himself for the deaths of his loyal companions. I saw him last when he invited me on a hunting trip. Even in his graying age, he was as crack a shot as ever.
1: Oh, good shot, lad. Good shot. I dare say, between the two of us, we'll have enough quail to feed all New Orleans.
0: Livesey I saw quite often in the years after our adventure.
2: Although quinine is the preferred antidote, the first...
0: For some of my share of the treasure and his keen recommendation, I studied medicine and law under him for many years, as he was a professor of both medicine and law at Tulane University before his recent passing from old age and a life well lived. As for Long John Silver, none of us heard anything about him since. The formidable seafaring man with one leg has at last gone clean out of my life. But I'm sure he made his way back to his wife, perhaps at some secret rendezvous somewhere, where he lives in comfort with her and perhaps Captain Flint squawking on his shoulder.
3: Shiver me timber. 'Tis a beautiful stretch ashore, this. Would you help me up, love? I run me hollow ground in the bank here. And I reckon I'll need a tow if I'm to stand.
4: You're cold, John. 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
3: Aye, aye, my love. 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
0: But sometimes when the night is especially dark and the waves are booming about the coast, I'll still have nightmares of that high-pitched voice ringing in my ears.

0: 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Senior manager studio capacity Carrie Perry. 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This series was edited by Matt Schwartz. Sound designed and mixed by Matt Schwartz and Thomas Uziel, MPSC. Our Foley artist was Reese Miller, with Foley editing by Thomas Uziel at Melody Gun Sound Studios in Hollywood. In this series, you heard the voices of Glenn Turman as James Hawkins, the storyteller, Keith David as Long John Silver, John Goodman as Billy Bones, Newby Pompila as Jim Hawkins, Lowell Deo as Dr. Livesey, David Osman as Blind Pew and Captain Smollett, Philip Proctor as Black Dog and Mr. Hands, Richard Fish as Squire Trelawney, Orson Osman as Ben Gunn, Aisha Keita as Mrs. Hawkins, John Lowry as Tom Morgan, Vince Brady as George Mary and Mr. Hunter, Philip Keeman as Mr. Johnson, Simone Leorin as Mr. Roberts, Charles Leggett as Mr. Redruth, Bradford Farwell as Mr. Joyce and Mr. Anderson, Corey Rieger as Abraham Gray, Dale Westgard as Old Taylor, Drew Hobson as Mr. Arrow, Kevin Williams as Mr. O'Brien and the parrot Captain Flint, Charlie E. Parker as Mrs. Silver and Abraham Gray's daughter, Abhijit Renee as Mr. Lee, Tony Dupay as Mr. Hawkins, Kaylin Christopher as Young William, Kevin Lynch as Mr. Dance, Jimmy Scullin as Mr. Blandley, Martha Murphy as Mrs. Smollett, and Katie Hendricks as Abraham Gray's daughter. Our background voice actors were Matthew Bell, Gabe Harshman, Cameron Gray, Alex Sykes, Virginia Berger Simpson, Philip Simpson, Aaron Simpson, Richard Kiefer, Joni Takanikos, Carl Olson, Patricia Duff, Katie Hendricks, Martha Murphy, Patrick Moot, Chris Douthit, Carol Douthit, Kendra Bassetti, and Jarrett Work. Mr. Turman's narration was recorded by Matt Schwartz and Eric Lutz at Fall on Your Sword in Los Angeles. On-location Waller recording was supervised by Chris Dusterdick. The original score was composed and performed by Taj Mahal, featuring Mads Tolling on violin and fiddle, with percussion by John Otis and Joey Torres. All music was produced, engineered, and mixed by Gabriel Shepherd at 25th Street Recording in Oakland. This production was recorded on location at Quigley on Whidbey Island, Washington. Our location managers were Richard Kiefer and Bear. Craft services provided by Joni Takanikos. 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On-set videography by Chris Douthit. Star accommodations at the Inn at Langley were provided by Pam Schell and Matt Costello. 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This series was mixed at Fall on Your Sword in Los Angeles. Special thanks to Hamed Hokamzadeh, MPSC, Lucy Alper and Will Bates, and Jackie at the Pink Door in Seattle, Washington. Major funding for this program has been provided by the Lewis Foundation, the Leo Gilbert Wetherill Foundation, the Ravitz Charitable Fund, the Paul Allen Arts Fund, Richard Russell, the Barbara Nicholson McFadden Fund, and Glenn and Susan Beebe. Additional contributors include Mary Fallon, Diane Kaufman, and Lucian Newell. Executive producers for the series are Glenn and Susan Beebe, Penelope Bell Hatton, Marika Partridge-Ravitz, Richard Russell, Glenn Turman, Leo G. Wetherill Jr. The executive producer for Otherworld Children's Media is Judith Walcott. 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Thanks for the marbles.
1: Welcome to Possibly, where we take on huge problems like the future of our planet and break them down into questions with unexpected answers. I'm Megan Hall. Here in Rhode Island, we had the first offshore wind farm in the country, and more are going up every day. We know that these turbines give us clean, reliable, renewable energy, but what are they doing to the creatures in the ocean? We had Nat Hardy from our Possibly team look into it.
2: Hi, Megan. Nice to be back.
1: Hi. So when we put these big wind farms in the ocean, how do they affect sea life?
2: Yeah, so we're really early in the process of understanding their impact. There have been a number of studies done in Europe so far that showed that there are some harms, but also some benefits to wildlife. But we wanted to understand how they're affecting wildlife here in New England.
3: People really have questions about it because they want the yes or no. Like, is it good for us? Is it bad?
2: That's Emmanuel Oyewole, a PhD student at the University of Rhode Island's Graduate School of Oceanography. He's been working with a local research group called the Commercial Fisheries Research Foundation. It's a nonprofit that works with scientists to study the fishing industry.
1: And what are they trying to find out?
2: Right now, they're looking into how these offshore wind farms impact local fisheries. And Emmanuel, in particular, is studying one species, Jonah crabs.
1: And what are those?
2: Jonah crabs are, they're pretty big crabs, anywhere from 6 to 9 inches across. They have big claws and a brownish-red body.
1: And why do we care about them?
2: Here's Emmanuel's explanation.
3: Jonah crab initially was a bycatch in the lobster fisheries business.
2: That means people fishing for lobster would catch Jonah crabs by accident and toss them back in.
1: So they weren't very valuable?
2: No, but that's starting to change. Warming waters caused by climate change are making it harder for lobster populations to survive in New England.
1: But Jonah crabs are doing okay?
2: That's what it seems like. So people are starting to catch them more on purpose. And lately, they've been found near offshore wind turbines.
1: Why?
3: The structures of these offshore wind farms on this bottom of the ocean create a sort of new habitat for these various ocean creatures.
2: Depending on the design of the wind turbine, their hard surfaces can make great homes for creatures like barnacles that latch onto the turbines. Then you get some crabs hoping to feed off the barnacles, and some fish show up trying to feed off the crabs, and so on.
1: Okay, so how does Emmanuel study these Jonah crab populations?
2: Well, twice a month, Emmanuel goes out on a fishing boat to the South Fork and Revolution wind farms. He checks on the traps, he takes some crabs back to URI, and when I went to visit him, he led me to a freezer in his lab.
3: I was going to show you just a few of my babies.
2: Yeah.
3: So I have these. This is Jonah crabs from...
2: The freezer is stuffed to the brim with crabs in Ziploc bags. One Jonah crab tumbled onto the floor. Did you call these your babies?
3: Yeah,
2: I love that.
3: Because I woke with them, so yeah, my babies.
1: So what is he doing with all these crabs in the freezer?
2: So Emmanuel is trying to answer a very specific question about the crabs. Are there more Jonah crabs because of the wind turbine ecosystems, or are there the same number of crabs as before, but they just happen to be clustering around these wind turbines?
1: And the crabs in the freezer help answer that question?
2: Yeah. By taking chemical samples from the crab's claw and its body, Emmanuel can actually make a good guess about where the crab was at two different times. And from there, he can figure out if the crabs are migrating to the turbines to feed, or if these are new crabs that were born and raised around the turbines.
1: Oh, that's pretty cool.
2: Yeah.
1: So what is he finding?
2: So far, he's seeing an increase in the number of crabs around the turbines. That much is clear. But Emmanuel hasn't started the dissections and analysis in earnest yet, so it's too early to answer if the populations are growing or just migrating.
1: So what comes next?
2: Over the next few months, Emmanuel will open up the freezer of crabs and try to answer people's questions about how crab populations are changing.
1: Got it. Thanks, Nat. That's it for today. You can find more information or ask a question about the ways your choices affect our planet at askpossibly.org. Possibly is a co-production of Brown University's Institute for Environment and Society, Ocean State Media, and WBRU.
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5: 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Barnaby Druthers, an aspiring amateur detective, investigates mysteries with his intellectual partner, Barbara Thorne. The classic Druthers tales take place in Victorian London. 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
6: This is a work of fiction. Any resemblance between any parties, living or dead, is completely coincidental. This is a classic Druthers story taking place in Victorian England in January 1896.
7: Barnaby Druthers, The Web of Intrigue, Part 2, The Baronet's Ball. While the orchestra played a waltz, Harper Thorne turned sideways to enter the room wearing a rose-colored bodice above a cream silk skirt that fell effortlessly above the wide, whalebone form that was the custom for the court in Versailles. And though she still held the small mask aloft, every gentleman in the hall lost their power of speech as his eyes fell upon her. Barnaby entered while dressed as a harlequin, and his presence failed to elicit a response.
8: Miss Thorne, this is indeed a surprising pleasure. I was not told you were attending our party tonight. What brings you to the Baronet's Ball?
9: Murder, Sir James. It was murder getting into this dress. The least I could do was wear it, and this fancy dress party was the perfect opportunity.
8: Not only have you done us the honor by your presence, but by selecting so divinely inspired a dress for the occasion. Would you do me one more honor and join me on the dance floor?
9: Thank you, Sir James, although there may be a possibility for a dance after I exchange my warmest greetings with your lovely wife, whom I long to meet. But for the moment, my card is full. Isn't that right, Barnaby?
6: Did you show me your dance card, Miss Thorne?
9: Isn't that right, Barnaby?
6: Oh, yes, of course. That's what I meant to say, obviously.
8: Druthers, I see you've managed to find your way here. I thought the Druthers tradition was to decline invitations to social occasions.
6: How kind of you to think of Mother, Sir James. Her reputation precedes her, and I may have shared that view with her often, but I came to understand there may be some vigorous entertainment on some level at the manor, if I play my cards right.
8: There is a good chance you may discover your level here. Lady Weaver will find you when the time is right.
6: I look forward to it. In the meantime, I believe, Miss Thorne, this is our waltz, is it not?
9: Indeed it is. Good evening, Sir James.
8: Good evening, Miss Thorne. Druthers.
9: The Baronet's manor is quite expansive. It's no wonder that we've not seen the Baronetess.
6: Sir James Weaver is the Baronet of Dunheath Hall, but his wife is not a Baronetess. She is referred to as Lady Weaver. If she were a Baronetess in her own right, she would be referred to as Dame Edith. But that is not the case.
9: Thank you for the reminder, Barnaby. We shall exchange warm greetings when we meet her.
6: Excellent. I will search for her first near the punch bowl.
9: Barnaby, aren't you forgetting something? The dance floor is this way.
6: Oh, I should have mentioned that I don't actually dance.
9: Oh, but I should have mentioned that you do tonight, Barnaby.
6: Oh, dear.
7: Days earlier, Barnaby found himself seated in Harper Thorne's parlor at Golden Hour, discussing the current investigation involving a mysterious ledger found in a tavern where a patron had been stabbed.
6: Compared to the case of the Five Buttons, I find this investigation tediously dull. Even when the matter is resolved, I doubt very highly there will be an interesting name to refer to it by.
9: Not every investigation involves murder, chases, and vows of matrimony, and more. Some investigations follow a trail left in journals, deeds, and ledgers. Often, it is the numbers that yield more confessions than interrogations.
6: I've only reached the mid-seas in this alphabetical list on the ledger. Donald Craggle, Bartholomew Craigston, Ernest Crayling. My attempts to communicate with those on the list in the A and B category have not been met with success. My cards have been ignored. Perhaps I would do well to simply show up at the door.
9: What is it, Mrs. Kipling?
10: A Mrs. Florence Rutledge is at the door, and she requests an audience with you, Mum.
9: Rutledge? Do we know any Rutledges, Barnaby?
6: Not at the moment, but the name sounds familiar.
9: Unannounced visits? Well, what's good for the goose is good for the gander, yes, Barnaby? Please show her in, Mrs. Kipling.
10: Yes, ma'am.
6: Mrs. Kipling, by any chance, is there a tin of chamomile tea in the larder?
10: There is, Mr. Druthers.
6: I didn't get a chance to ask my follow-up question.
9: Mrs. Kipling has anticipated it, I'm sure, Barnaby.
10: Mrs. Florence Rutledge, ma'am, sir.
9: Now, Mrs. Rutledge, what may we do for you?
11: This is highly irregular, to be certain, and I must say I hesitated to come here. This must

0: Do you mean to say that he is gambling or committing acts outside the bounds of legal veracity?
1: I believe he is gambling. He says he is taking part in an investment scheme, but he carries a deck of cards wherever he goes.
2: What is his regular source of income?
1: He is a simple fisherman. We have no business in London, and yet here we are. He believes he will make a profit when attending the baronet's ball.
2: The fancy dress party?
1: The same. He has indicated he expects to play a part in great winnings. They say a great game is held in a secret room in the manor.
0: Is he a capable man when it comes to cards? Does he play well?
1: If it were so, we would not have lost so much so quickly.
2: But I fail to see the case here, Mrs. Rutledge. I understand that tragedy that may befall you. However, if he is unwilling to listen to reason from his wife, what hope do you expect when the same words are offered by a stranger?
1: I can only say what he said to me. He said, the man who solved the case of the five buttons was a man he respected. He has said on more than one occasion, as of late, that the only man he would listen to for advice was Barnaby Druthers.
0: How gratifying.
1: And he has said that the woman who worked with that man must have a deep understanding of worldly concerns. I know not what that means, but I know that he was referring to Harper Thorne and Barnaby Druthers. When I begged for him not to play games at the event for my sake, he said if Mr. Druthers was at the party and told him not to play the game, he might be convinced.
0: You could choose not to attend the festivities entirely that evening.
1: No, I know. It is an honor to attend the baronet's ball. It is not the ball that is the concern, but a secret game. He must be prevented from attending, or I fear we will lose it all.
2: I am certain that it is said that it is an honor to attend the ball. I was not on the guest list, but I am uncertain I would accept an invitation were it not for a case. Sir James, the baronet, has something of a reputation.
0: Mother was invited, of course, but she would never attend. She considers fancy dress to be a ghastly practice, but really, I think she just couldn't be bothered to find a costume.
1: I know nothing of his reputation. I know only of yours, from Simeon. He trusts in your judgment. If he hears from you, an advocate who does not share his debts and with whom he may speak plainly, scent may reach his ears more favorably. Of course, I did not know Mr. Druthers or how to reach you, sir, but Harper Thorne's golden hour was written of in the paper in relation to your case. Simeon showed me the article himself just a few days ago. It is only my luck that I have arrived to find you both together to plead my case.
0: If it is certain he will be attending the ball, and those attending are in fancy dress, how will we know him?
1: Well, I will be there as a fairy queen. I will introduce you to my husband, provided he has not found his way to the secret room already. He will be dressed as a pirate. I know this is late notice for the ball, but will you be capable of locating an outfit before the night arrives?
2: I am certain we can find something suitable for the occasion. However, I must advise you, there is little I can promise given the problem brought before us, but we will endeavor to try. Why, Barnaby, I didn't know you could be that light on your feet.
0: You are very much mistaken, Miss Thorne. My saving grace is a waltz. Is only selecting a skillful partner. Did you happen to notice that our efforts garnered some attention, especially from our host?
2: He circles around us like a vulture.
0: Rather unkind phrasing. He seems quite keen on lavishing his attention upon you.
2: To his discredit, as his attentions have not been reciprocated or encouraged in the least.
0: Can one blame the man for recognizing beauty and being drawn to it like a moth to the flame, if you don't mind the phrasing?
2: But it is not a compliment when the attention is unwanted and expressed as such with certainty, and yet it persists unabated.
0: My apologies. Perhaps I did not fully comprehend your meaning when I attempted to give praise to you. I had no idea you despised our host so vehemently.
2: You did not comprehend because you would not place a woman in a seat of unease.
0: Perish the thought. Mother would never approve. In fact, unless it is in regards to a problem to solve, I doubt I would disturb a young lady in any seat at all.
2: There are many pretty ladies in London, and I dare say even in this very room, who wait with breathless anticipation for your name to be placed on their dance card.
0: It must be because they have

0: not see me dance with an unskilled partner.
1: You do not give yourself enough credit, Barnaby.
0: Suffice it to say, Miss Thorne, there was a time in my carefree youth when matters of the heart were considered, well, with less care than they deserved. Then I would have sought to dance with or simply enjoy company of every pretty young lady in the hall who met my eye with any measure of approval. That was a different time for me.
1: Something happened.
0: Some events in the past do not require sunlight.
1: But what of the light of the moon? No, I can read your expression. We will leave that discussion for another evening.
0: We should be focusing on the issue with the Rutledges.
1: If our information is correct, Mr. Rutledge may be at a card table somewhere in the manor. But look, a fairy queen comes to greet us.
2: Oh, Miss Thorne, Mr. Druthers, I am so happy you came.
0: Is your husband in attendance?
2: Yes, but I cannot locate him anywhere. He may already have absconded to an uncertain location somewhere in the manor. I fear the worst.
0: I have hinted to our host that I am interested in participating in a game, if there is one. So, if I am invited to join, we will know soon enough.
1: I will send word when we have located him. For now, enjoy the party.
2: Thank you, Miss Thorne. Thank you.
1: There is something about this case and this party that disquiets me. Something is not quite right here, Barnaby.
0: Oh, I know. The decor is something awful. It's like a hunting lodge here with so many carcasses of dead creatures adorning every wall.
1: Trophies.
0: I suppose one would call them that. I prefer to allow wild animals to have their own, sphere, and I expect they in turn will extend to me the same courtesy.
3: So you say for wild animals, but do you like to fish, Mr. Druthers?
1: A pirate is before us, Barnaby. The gentleman joining us must be none other than Simeon Rutledge.
3: I am. How do you do, Miss Thorne?
1: I am well, Mr. Rutledge. Your wife was here only moments ago. She has made mention to us that you value the advice of Barnaby Druthers. Here he is before you.
3: A remarkable chance, to be sure. But my question stands. Do you like to fish, Mr. Druthers?
0: Do I like to fish? I like to eat the occasional haddock, certainly. But the fascination with the pastime that produces the meal eludes me. But in truth, the same can be said for most interactions of wild things. I don't like fox hunting either.
3: The hounds do all the work. Where's the challenge for the man? No, I prefer to fish.
4: Fishing instead of the hunt, good sir? I had no idea.
1: I would know that voice anywhere. You're Lord Wiggins, aren't you?
4: The same, my dear. How wonderful it is to see you. Lady Wiggins will want to say hello.
1: I enjoy her company indeed. Lord Wiggins, this is Simeon Rutledge.
3: A pleasure to meet you, Lord Wiggins. And to answer your question, yes, I prefer fishing. Have you ever angled on the River Blythe?
4: I'm afraid not, old bean.
3: Ah, that is why you laugh. Allow me to paint the picture. The fisherman carefully selects his lure. A mayfly will suffice. The lure is placed on the hook and the line is thrown into the domain of the prey.
4: And then you sit. Where's the sport in that?
3: You see, from there, it is the task of the experienced fisherman to move the mayfly so as to give the illusion of life. When he does so, the prey only sees a mayfly. The hook is ignored. The fish must be led to believe that the reward they seek can be taken without paying a price.
5: Gentlemen, gentlemen.
4: Ah, our host approaches. What say you, Sir James?
5: Gentlemen. Oh, and lady. My apologies, Miss Thorne. Wiggins. I believe you know Sir Percy, and this is Mr. Bartholomew Craigston, and Mr. Daniel Foster.
4: You know this lovely lady, and I've just been introduced to Mr. Rutledge here, and this is...
5: Druthers, yes. And more introductions can be made once we are all downstairs. Please follow me, if you dare.
4: Rather dark down here, Sir James.
5: Allow me to illuminate our situation.
0: Extraordinary.
5: Electric lights, indeed. Once the Queen installed lights at Osborne on the Isle of Wight, it was only a matter of time before we would get electric lights here.
4: Sir James, capital game room. Capital indeed.
5: Thank you, Lord Wiggins. I am pleased you are pleased. My man will set the fire in the fireplace, and once all is settled, the true entertainment can begin.
1: Barnaby, I was telling you of my feeling of unease. I ask you, if our hosts did not know we were attending, and we wore our masks at the door as we entered, why were we immediately welcomed by our host by name?
0: The vision of loveliness, which is Harper Thorn, is recognizable in any...
1: No, no. This is not the time for idle flattery. Think.
0: Quite right. I shall endeavor to curtail the niceties in my speech when we are discussing a case in future.
1: Thank you. But the question remains.
5: And now, friends, I have pleasure to introduce to you your hostess for the true entertainment of the evening, Lady Weaver.
6: Good evening, and welcome to my parlor. I am Lady Edith Weaver, and tonight you have the opportunity to pursue riches beyond compare, if you have the will and the stomach to reach for.
5: Isn't she the very vision of loveliness and danger?
3: The fancy dress is very reminiscent of a spider.
6: Tonight, I am the Orb Weaver, and I will weave a tapestry for your dreams to take hold.
1: Or perhaps a web of intrigue, Barnaby.
6: What's that? Who's talking? Ah, it is you, Miss Harper Thorn. I did not see you there. That makes the clown Barnaby Druthers.
0: Harlequin, if you please, Lady Weaver.
6: Tonight's entertainment is only for truly discriminating players. Markers are purchased and played. Once a player cashes out or loses all, the player will depart. Do we have an understanding?
1: What a marvelous opportunity. We hope you enjoy the festivities. Barnaby, my dance card says we are expected on the dance floor above.
0: Quite right, as always, Miss Thorne. Mr. Rutledge, will you be joining us upstairs?
3: I believe I will stay.
1: Your wife made mention of accepting Barnaby's advice.
3: I'll stay. Won't you play alongside me? It would be an honor.
1: The music is upstairs, and so that is where our waltz will be.
6: Leaving so soon? More's the pity. One could hardly expect better from Miss Harper Thorne.
0: I must protest in the strongest of terms.
1: There is no requirement to do so, Barnaby. We shall take our leave.
5: Not so fast, Miss Thorne. Need I remind you that you have trespassed upon our hospitality, dancing at a party where you have no invitation, trespassing further here into our innermost sanctum in the greatest game room in all of London.
0: Ah, well, I had the invitation, Sir James, and Miss Harper Thorne is my guest.
5: Your mother was the invitee, Mr. Druthers. You are both trespassers here, but if you wish for honor to be satisfied, you may rip in. Pay for your markers and play your game like all those here.
1: And so the penny drops, Barnaby. The hook is visible on the Mayfly.
4: See here, Druthers, let's not make a scene. Let us hold our honor high and see what luck we can find at the card table.
5: Do you like games of chance, Miss Thorne?
1: One does not have to like true games of chance to calculate the odds.
5: Very droll. And where do you find such confidence?
1: Math. But I believe the price to play at some tables is too great.
5: Then you are not confident in your skill. Your talk of math is just talk. But I suppose if we are to be generous, we can believe that not everyone can afford the markers to play. And Harper Thorne does not have sufficient resources to support her boasting.
6: Or she's simply a coward. Makes no difference to me. Either she plays or she is removed for trespass, with great scandal to follow.
5: But, my dear, she is telling us she is too poor to play and does not believe in her own powers to prevail.
0: I shall be the bank for any of Miss Thorne's bets, and I will accept any of her liabilities as my own.
1: And with that backing, I say the price is still too high, and it has nothing to do with my skill.
6: Throw them out.
5: Wait. Before that is arranged, let us put her false bravado to the test before we truly begin a rewarding game. Is that acceptable to you all, gentlemen? Is that acceptable, my dear Lady Weaver? Miss Harper Thorne and I will play one hand. I shall put in a marker, and she shall put her mask on the pot. Should she prevail, she wins the marker and her mask, and she may dance the rest of the evening. But if I prevail, then a kiss is all I will require.
1: My virtue and action will not be placed upon the table to be won or lost in a game of chance, and I would not dishonor Lady Edith with such a gamble.
6: You don't dishonor me, girl. Sir James is being kind. I would throw you out.
0: Shocking, Sir James.
5: Not shocking at all, Druthers. Just a simple game. A fun game with a friendly prize.
1: That is, refuse.
5: Last chance. I will make it simpler still. The reward is simply a dance with the lady. Surely that is not too high of a price, and the potential reward is much greater and does no dishonor to my lovely Lady Weaver.
1: Should you win, Sir James, you wish for a dance and nothing more.
5: I will win, but even if my wishes are different from my reward, when I win, the dance is the prize and then. As for what I wish for, well, we may discuss it further during the waltz.
7: The throng of onlookers gathered around as Harper Thorne took her seat at the table, a feat unto itself, given her courtly attire. The baronet dealt the cards. She reviewed them, dropped two from her hand, and drew two. Sir James drew a single card.
5: How confident are you in your hand, Miss Thorne? Should we increase the wager to something more substantial?
1: I do not think so. Barnaby, unfortunately, it appears my hand has given rise to an unsatisfactory result. I am sorry.
0: How'd you know?
1: My opponent has four of a kind. At least that's what is indicated to me. I see discoloration in the corner of four cards. If I am not mistaken, he already has four and a four of a kind, which will defeat my two pair.
0: Tut, tut. Stiff upper lip and all that.
4: Wait a moment. What is that about the cards? What is she talking about, Sir James?
5: She's stalling. The game has been played, and yes, I have four aces. Therefore, the dance is mine.
0: My apologies if there is any misunderstanding, Sir James, but the stiff upper lip I was referring to must be mine. Unfortunately, the arrangement for the gamble that was agreed upon was that I must stand in for all debts created by Miss Thorne. Therefore, if a dance was wagered, then it is I who must reluctantly pay for that debt on the dance floor. Shall Lady Weaver and I adjourn together, or if you prefer to waltz yourself, I emphatically request to lead.
5: No, that was not the arrangement.
4: They've got you, Sir James. That was the arrangement before the hand was dealt. Most amusing.
5: No, no. Then we must play again, for real stakes this time. Nothing from Druthers. Only from you.
1: If you insist on a fresh game with fresh stakes, then I must insist on a fresh deck.
5: Are you attempting to impugn my reputation?
1: I make no imputation. I simply mean to say that in time, I will become too familiar with every card in the deck by the back of it alone. A new deck is required.
3: Please, if I may, if I could be of some help here, I have a deck of cards.
1: How remarkable it is that you, Mr. Rutledge, of all people, have a deck of cards that is of the same quality, consistency, and indeed, from the same manufacturer as our host. Indeed, the deck you have in your hand is identical to Sir James. Gentlemen, I think given the circumstances, Barnaby and I must beg our leave of you. And should any gossip of charges against us be made, be certain discussion of this game will be said in the same breath as well. Good evening to you all.
0: I must say, I enjoyed the beginning of the party much more than the latter part of it.
1: We were the fish in the river. The Rutledge ruse was the lure.
0: They attempted to lure us into a game? But why?
1: I do not understand the exact reasoning, but it appears certain that the intention was to make us fall into their debt, one way or another.
0: Speaking of debt, what of Rutledge? Do you think he played successfully to pay his debts?
1: Barnaby, isn't it obvious that Rutledge may have paid off his debt by being the bait? Without Rutledge, we would not have attended. Rutledge was not paying off his debt at the table, but rather to get us to go to that table.
0: I wonder, did he enlist Florence Rutledge into the conspiracy? Did she have knowledge of this?
1: I would expect it to be the case. A conspiracy does not rest on the hope of future actions from the uninvolved. But there is more to it than the Rutledges and the Baronet and Lady Edith.
0: The Orb Weaver.
1: Something is very wrong, but I have not identified the exact cause of it. What are your views?
0: I thought it was odd that Bartholomew Craigston was there in the game room.
1: What of it, Barnaby?
0: Well, wasn't his name on the ledger?
1: The ledger?
0: Our current case, the one that is yet to be named, the stabbing at the tavern, and the ledger that was found, given to us by the tavern owner who wanted nothing to do with the matter.
1: Give me the ledger here. Bartholomew Craigston. My word, and look, Simeon Rutledge's name is here as well.
0: Ah, I would have come to their names and realized it sooner, that is, if their names had come earlier in the alphabet.
1: Barnaby, you attempted to contact those on the list weeks ago. They were all cajoled into attending the party, where they attempted to put us in their debt. The conspiracy here is greater than I first believed.
0: But what is a conspiracy about, Miss Thorne?
1: That is what we must discover. But understand this. Our adversaries are many and their resources are great. There is great danger here. The Orb Weaver has spun a web for us to unravel, Barnaby, and we must pull the thread until the mystery unravels before us.
0: But we must be careful of the venom if the spider bites.
6: You failed, James. You could have put an end to their investigations and to our concerns, but you failed. You failed me.
5: It couldn't be helped. There were other people about.
6: But that was your plan. You thought being around other people would cause some measure of shame and embarrassment. You have only brought shame to the manor and to me.
5: Never, my dear. Not to you. The only shame is mine alone.
6: No more excuses. We're going to have to do things my way now. Thorn and Druthers will be crushed. The Lady Weaver commands it.
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8: 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Narrated by Tiffy McKay. With Jandy Hanna, Lorena Schmidt, Kristen Moraci, David Robinson, Dave Walker, and Kurt Boucher. 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
8: 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Edgar Allan Poe.
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4: Come in.
11: Inspector, may want to come out here.
4: It's going to have to wait, Cogsworth. I have too much to do. You know that.
11: Sir, you need to see this.
4: Didn't I just say I'm busy? Very well, but Her Majesty better be outside this office.
11: He came in 5 minutes ago on the rain.
4: Who is she?
11: She won't give her name.
4: She's soaked to the bone. Get her some tea and a blanket. She'll catch her death.
11: He demanded to speak with you, at least with someone in charge, and has you.
4: Did she say why?
11: She did not.
4: Just get a blanket and tea. I'll take it from here. Hello, miss. My name is Fields. I'm an inspector. Do you mind if I sit? You must be cold coming in from the storm in the middle of the night. What's your name? Miss, you came here to speak with me. I'm here, but I can't help you if you don't talk to me.
11: Here's the blanket, Inspector, and the water's in the kettle.
4: I'm going to leave this blanket beside you. Use it when you wish. We'll have some tea presently. Won't that be nice?
11: Should we call someone?
4: Who?
11: Maybe I'm not quite certain if she wishes to speak with a woman, if it would be easier for her. Perhaps you could seek the assistance of Harper Thorn.
4: Yes, all right. Send Dutton to the Mews and invite Harper Thorn here.
11: Yes, sir. And what if Barnaby Druthers is there and wishes to come as well?
4: Let's not worry about that sort of trouble until we're facing it. Is that quite suitable to you, miss? If we invite a lovely young woman by the name of Thorn to come sit with us?
10: I can hear it. Can you hear it?
12: Hear what, miss?
10: It's here. How is it here?
12: I don't know what you're talking about. The thunder, you mean?
10: The old man.
12: Old man?
10: Or is it from the storm? It might just be the beating of the thunder. Yes, that's it.
11: Inspector, Dodson has been sent to the Muse, as you requested. Oh, miss, we can't have you standing next to a window when there's a lightning about.
12: All is well in hand, Cogsworth. If you please, just get the tea. Miss, are you able to give me your name?
10: Margaret.
12: Margaret. Well, it's nice to meet you, Margaret. What are you doing out in this storm?
10: I came to tell you.
12: Yes. Tell me what?
10: What I've done.
12: Excuse me?
10: He did stop talking right after. Well, you know, he wouldn't stop talking before.
12: But Margaret. How about we take one step at a time? Who are we talking about?
10: The old man.
12: All right. So, the old man. A friend of yours? A neighbor?
10: I would like the tea now, if you please.
12: I suppose that's for the best. Let's have a nice cup of tea and have a little chat afterwards. Shall we?
1: Inspector, your man Dutton asked for my assistance. Fortunately, Barnaby Druthers was also at Golden Hour at the time and has offered his assistance as well.
0: Absolutely thrilled to be of service again, Inspector Fields.
12: No one asks for you, Druthers. We don't need to read about this situation, whatever it is, when you tell your friends in the press.
0: You may rely on my circumspection and restraint.
12: But I've never relied on that. I don't believe it exists in you. Miss Harper Thorne, this is Margaret. We have received very little from her, except the first name, and there's a concern about an old man.
1: Hello, Margaret. Pleased to make your acquaintance. My name is Harper Thorne.
10: Can you hear it?
1: Can I hear what, Margaret?
10: I hear it all the time now, especially in the apartment, near the Abbey, you know.
0: Maybe we should go there and see what's what.
12: What a marvellous idea. I never would have thought of that, Druthers. Let's go.

0: We're headed to the homes near the Abbey, aren't we, Margaret? That's what you said, yes?
1: Margaret?
2: Devil's Acre.
3: We're going to the Devil's Acre. How delightful.
4: Stop complaining, Jollers. You weren't invited to begin with. Now, Margaret. Margaret? If I didn't know any better, I would have thought you were about to fall asleep.
2: I haven't slept for 8 nights.
1: Why haven't you slept for 8 nights?
2: You ever have this feeling that someone is watching you, Miss Thorne?
1: Sometimes.
2: That's what that old man was doing. Watching every day, circling like a vulture, peeking through the peephole. I could feel it upon me.
3: You saw him do this, or you felt it?
2: A hideous thing it was.
4: Was this man stalking you, Margaret?
2: He once asked if I could help him find his black cat. It was the first time I saw that eye, so vile that it didn't look well. I felt like it was eating me alive.
0: We'll speak with him, to be sure. He'll leave you alone.
3: What a remarkable response.
1: Margaret, is this neighbor of yours at home at this hour?
2: I can still hear the beating of his heart.
0: Miss Margaret, did any harm come to you, this old man?
2: I'm not sure. I don't remember much. I'm really tired right now. How much longer until we get there?
4: Well, it depends. The damn storm has got these streets flooded.
3: I think she just fell asleep.
1: Looks that way.
0: Strange girl. Thinks he's simply creating mischief?
1: We'll find out soon.
0: What if she's just simply disturbed?
4: Disturbed? That's the stupidest thing I think I've ever heard you say, Cogsworth. Of course she's disturbed. It's why she's disturbed. That's what we're trying to discover.
1: Officer Cogsworth, is this really the exact address we're headed to?
0: That's what she said. Wrote it down myself.
1: I thought I read in the paper they condemned the building.
3: A condemned building in Devil's Acre. This becomes more charming by the minute.
1: I fail to see what's so amusing, Inspector.
4: Going to the Devil's Acre with a disturbed woman on a wild goose chase with Barnaby Druthers is my version of hell. Now I know what hell is like.
0: I should assure you it's flooded, Inspector. You need to go around.
3: It's like a river.
1: Edgar Street is a little better. It'll be 10 minutes longer, but it's better than being swept away.
2: The storm can be calming.
4: Look who's awake.
2: It was a night like this the first time I spoke to the old man.
1: We have been talking about an old man. I didn't catch his name.
2: I don't know it.
0: How long did you say this old man stalked you?
2: It's getting louder. The closer we get to... I noticed him watching me, staring at me every time I entered the building.
1: Does this old man live in the same building as you?
2: Across the hall from me.
4: Besides asking about his black cat, did he ever try having a conversation with you about anything else?
2: No. He just stared at me most of the time. Silent stares are the worst kind of conversation.
0: This is a practical joke.
4: What?
0: I want to know the truth. I mean it. If you think about it, who comes to the yard in the middle of the night in a rainstorm like this?
1: Someone who needs assistance.
2: I'm not lying. I swear it.
0: Oh, you swear it. Whatever that means to you.
2: It took me 8 long nights to finally commit.
3: Commit? What are we...
1: Let us speak. Less, sometimes, is more.
2: I had to do something. I waited for the man to enter his apartment. Then at midnight, I found his door unlocked and entered. I crept towards his bedroom. It was dark. Only a nightlight lit his bedside. He tossed about, turning his head at me. His good eye was closed, but the vulture eye stared madly at me. I couldn't bear it, so I left as cautiously as I entered. The second night, I waited until midnight again, but his black cat was hissing and stirring through the bedroom. I was afraid and fled.
0: This is madness.
2: Oh, if only it were that simple. You see, for the next 7 days and nights, I was never kinder to the old man, trying to persuade myself that all would be well, but that I had stared at me, talking to me as if I was its prey.
1: What did you do, Margaret?
2: Do you hear it?
3: My dear, you have been asking that every so often, but I don't hear anything. What are we to hear exactly?
1: Margaret?
0: We're at the Devil's Acre, Doctor.
4: My God, what was that?
0: I think the driver tried to avoid something.
1: Is that a cat?
3: Perhaps it was. I didn't see it clearly.
0: Do you see anything, Inspector?
4: No. Now let's go.
0: Maybe we should just bring her back to the station and give her a hot meal. We can always come back in the morning.
4: And what if there is a man hurt in that building? What if he can't wait any longer? What then?
3: I agree with the Inspector.
4: I didn't ask.
1: Was that your neighbor's cat, Margaret?
2: If you say it was, Miss Thorne.
4: Okay. Here we are at the apartments. Which floor are you on?
2: Fifth, room 1849.
4: Is there anything else you need to tell us before we enter?
2: I don't think I can go in there. It's too loud.
0: That is utter madness.
5: Good evening, gentlemen and ladies. Miss Foster, is that you?
4: I'm Inspector Fields of the Yard. This is my man Cogsworth, and these are asserted others who are here with us. And you are?
5: Euphalia Byron. I let the rooms out, so you're here to kick us out. Is that your game?
1: Oh, indeed. The condemnation of the building. That's right. That's not why we're here, Eulalia.
4: We're here to make sure that Miss Foster gets back to her apartment safely.
5: Fifth floor, 1849. Beyond that, I have nothing to say to anyone from the city.
0: The hallways are dark as death, Inspector.
4: Get the lanterns from the couch, Cogsworth, and take Margaret and Miss Thorne upstairs. I just have a few more questions for Mrs. Byron. Druthers, you can do what you like.
5: I said I have nothing to say to you, but Druthers? Do you mean Druthers as in Barnaby Druthers?
4: Good Lord.
3: The same. Indeed. So happy to make your acquaintance. Surely you have no reason to avoid questions that could assist Barnaby Druthers, would you, Eulalia?
5: I suppose I wouldn't mind at all. Would you care for some chamomile tea? I understand that's your favourite.
3: Thank you, but I must decline. The hour is rather late, wouldn't you say? But thank you all the same. Speaking of thank yous, it's rather good I was here to assist you in your investigation, wouldn't you say, Inspector?
4: Don't push it, Druthers. Miss Byron, have you heard any complaints, noises, anything out of the ordinary in the fifth floor? Particularly from rooms 1843 or 1849.
5: There was some banging earlier. Not sure if it came from the fifth floor, though.
4: When was that now?
5: A few hours ago, before the evening settled in.
4: What can you tell me about the room across from Margaret Foster?
5: Nothing to you. Don't bother him.
3: Supposing I ask the same question, Eulalia.
5: If you insist, Mr. Druthers, that'd be Mr. Valdemar, room 1843. He's a nice man. Why?
4: A nice description of Mr. Valdemar? Age, appearance, etc.?
5: Well, if I were to guess, I'd say the man is in his 60s. Late 60s. Oh, and I think he's blind in his left eye. No, right eye.
4: Blind?
5: Yes, sir. His right eye is as white as a cloud on a beautiful day.
3: Have you ever seen Miss Foster and Mr. Valdemar communicate with each other in any meaningful way?
5: Can't say I have. Margaret tries to avoid anyone in the building if she can, including myself. Can't say I blame her, poor dear. What with her history?
4: What kind of history?
5: Troubles. Troubles of the mind. Oh, she made a fuss about that cat. Mr. Valdemar knows it's against our policy to have any pets in the building, but that's as far as criminal as that old man can be. But she made such a fuss about it.
4: Well, okay. Well, thank you for your help, Mrs. Byron. Say, Druthers, why don't you stay here and have that chamomile tea with Mrs. Byron after all? It's the least you can do.
3: Oh, well, I suppose there's no harm in that, is there? Capital suggestion, Inspector.
1: We're nearly there, Margaret.
2: What time is it?
0: Long after midnight. Why?
2: I'm going to the market in the morning. The market's busy. It drowns out the noise.
0: Well, here we are, fifth floor. Do you have your key?
2: Yes, but I'm feeling faint.
0: We're going to wait for the inspector anyways.
1: And this door across the way from your room, that's Mr. Valdemar's apartment.
2: It is. It's unlocked.
0: Why do you know that, Mark?
1: Hello, Mr. Valdemar? Are you home? Mr. Valdemar?
0: Don't go in. Wait for the inspector.
2: He's not in there.
1: Do you mean your neighbor? Mr. Valdemar isn't in the room.
2: Can't you hear him? It's so loud.
0: Hear what?
2: Why are you laughing at me? You're mocking me. You can hear it. You've heard it all along.
0: I'm not laughing. What are you talking about? Inspector, finally you made it up here.
4: What's going on, Cogsworth? Is that her room?
1: This is her neighbor's room. She said the door was unlocked, but he wasn't inside.
2: Stop staring at me. You're mocking me, aren't you?
4: Miss Foster, I'm going to need you to calm down.
2: You heard his heart all along, haven't you? You share his laughter. Why are you doing this to me?
4: Miss Margaret, now you listen to me. Calm down and unlock your door so that we can check your apartment.
2: You must. Here, take the key. It's not like you already know what's inside.
0: I'll check.
2: 'Tis the wind and nothing more.
1: What do you mean, Margaret?
2: That's from my favorite poem.
4: Cogsworth, are you all right in there?
2: Darkness there and nothing more.
4: Quiet, please. Cogsworth!
2: I read this poem to him before I strangled him.
4: Cogsworth! Could you repeat the please, Miss Margaret? Could you repeat that?
2: If you still think me mad, Inspector, you'll think so no longer when I describe the wise precautions I took after the fact.
1: Something happened to Mr. Valdemar. I'm going into his room.
0: Inspector! Inspector! You might want to come over.
4: You're going to have to come with me, Miss Foster. What? What is it?
0: Blood, Inspector.
4: Where is Mr. Valdemar?
2: You can't hear him. His heart beats before you. He's still alive. I can't bear to see his face. His eye will haunt me. Just leave me be.
4: Margaret, tell me where Mr. Valdemar is. Make this easy on you.
2: No! His eye will stare at me, haunt me until I can't stand it.
0: Where is the old man, lady? Is he in this apartment?
2: He's alive. He must be. I hear his heartbeat everywhere I go. He will not take pity on me for what I've done.
1: Mr. Valdemar is not across the way. His apartment is empty.
2: He's here. Right here. We must get rid of his heart!
0: Margaret, what is she doing?
2: He's here, beneath the planks. His heart still beats. Tear open the floor and tear out his hideous heart!
4: She's got a crowbar!

0: Barbara Thorne and Barnaby Druggers are getting their own carriage back for the Muse.
1: There's nothing we need from them now.
0: At any rate, the buildings are damned. I don't think the damage to the wall is going to make much difference.
1: That's the absolute least of our problems, Cogworth. My God, we have so much going on.
0: Inspector.
1: All my years, I've never seen anything like this tonight.
0: Yeah. Can't get the image of the old man out of my head. Wensky dug him up. Don't think of me less for saying this, Inspector, but never mind.
1: His eye.
0: Yes, how did you know?
1: Because I can't stop seeing it, too. It stared at me as if it were alive.
0: You're wrong for thinking this?
1: I don't, but... what is that?
0: What?
1: You don't hear it?
0: Hear what?
1: Did we avoid another cat? Yeah. Yes, that must be it. Must be it.
0: Inspector?
1: How can you hear it now? Can't you? I can hear the heartbeat.

Barnaby Druthers, Heartbeat and the Devil's Acre, written by Randolph Hudson, with editing by J. Timothy Quirk, directed by A.J. Lynn, music by Robert C. Fullerton and Bob Eccleston, starring Humphrey Ralston and Devin Richtmeyer, with Priscilla Mollard, David Lally, Isaiah Perez, and Morgan Veneziano. Barnaby Druthers, Heartbeat and the Devil's Acre, inspired by Edgar Allan Poe's The Telltale Heart.

Sonnet 29. When in disgrace with fortune and men's eyes, I all alone beweep my outcast state, and trouble deaf heaven with my bootless cries, and look upon myself and curse my fate, wishing me like to be one more rich in hope, featured like him with friends possessed, desiring this man's art and that man's scope, with what I most enjoy, contented least. Yet, in these thoughts myself almost despising, happily, I think on thee. And then my state, like to the lark at break of day arising from sullen earth, sings hymns at heaven's gate. For thy sweet love remembered, such wealth brings that then I scorn to change my state with kings.

Sonnet 75. So are you to my thoughts, as food to life, or as sweet seasoned showers are to the ground. And for the peace of you I hold such strife, as twixt a miser and his wealth is found. Now proud as an enjoyer, and anon, doubting the filching age will steal his treasure. Now counting best to be with you alone, then better that the world may see my pleasure. Sometime all full with feasting on your sight, and by clean starved for a look, possessing or pursuing no delight, save what is had or must from you be took. Thus do I pine and surfeit day by day, or gluttoning on all, or all away.

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0: 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I'm Peter Neal, founder of the World Ocean Observatory. Words, words, words. We are inundated with words, news, posts, voicemails, texts, radio, TV ads, political speeches, influencers and podcasters, arguments, poetic whispers, love letters, even gossip. Forms just like what you're hearing now. Words, words, words. There's something different about numbers, each an integrated and quiet relation to others, measured vast and minuscule, filled with substance as substance in equation, plus, minus, equal, indicative, and proof of something. How do I measure then for you with numbers something as vast as the vital signs of human enterprise, or the rate of annual consumption of natural resources country by country against the availability of those resources, renewable but finite against the growing population and societal demand? I'm going to describe, paradoxically with words, these numbered measures from two sources. First, an enumeration by the Global Footprint Network of Overshoot, the number of days by which the citizens of any nation consume more resources than sustainably available. And secondly, a series of depicted numerical graphs visualizing the trends by category, up and down, of human enterprise worldwide. Stay with me. Words. Here goes. If all the people of the world lived like the people of a certain country, on what day would the available resources be exhausted? In 2025, Qatar, for example, which has one of the richest, most extravagant standards of living of the day, would have run out on February 4th without massive imports of goods and services from others. Honduras, among the poorest nations, would have lasted until November 27th. That 9 months' discrepancy describes the disparate quality of life faced by nations rich and poor, and is an indication in total of the concept of overshoot, the point in time when collective world demand exceeds world supply. Cambodia would have lasted to November 25th. The United States would have gotten only to March 14th. The numbers assert through that every country on earth, thus every person on earth, is living beyond available means in a spiral of irresponsible, unsustainable depletion. Scientists and economists who measure these things arrange their information by graphs, visualization of numbers by statistics presented by category. The rise or fall of the graphic dynamic provides a simple, quick visual understanding of trends up and down, more than the truth by country, but rather by global trends, time series, environmental-related human activity. For example, CO2 emissions measured from 1960 through 2020 have gone radically up, as has world gross domestic product, as has energy demand and production from oil, gas, and coal, armed conflicts, ruminant livestock, per capita meat production, tree cover loss, zoonotic disease outbreaks, plastic production, water use, employment, poverty, and the birth rate everywhere. The only categories where the trend has gone down is a modest flattening of fish harvest, dramatic vertebrate species abundance, and the real wages of the low-income, no-income population around the world. Of course, the most consistent rise has been in the stock markets, inflation and political consequence of the social imbalance evident in the numbers. The percentage of winners is less than 1% of the total, with the ratio of wealth concentration, political power, and survivability concentrated in an ever-increasing few. The numbers offend morality or our sense of equality, liberal, and justice for us all. Words, words, words. Can they confront the numbers? Can they ever save us? On my office door there is a sign, Wordsmith at Work. 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Could we confront the statistics and reverse the trends and foretell a different truth through the transformation and redirection of the numbers? We will discuss these issues and more in future editions of World Ocean Radio.
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3: 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I have Dr. Cole here. Hi, how are you, Dr. Cole?
4: Hello again, Dr. Kunika. It feels so good, so comfortable, familiar to be here with you and working with you.
3: Oh, good. Thank you. Same here. So before we start, I'd like to remind our listener that this is not psychotherapy, that this is psychoeducational purposes only. And what we are talking about today is actually about helping people to demystify, right? Demystify about therapy. What to expect when you enter the office of psychotherapies? So I think this is a really great topic because a lot of people, when they come to see me the first time, the one that never had therapy, they have a lot of anxiety, not knowing what to expect. So I appreciate this information, Dr. Cole. So if you want to tell us the very basic, what to expect.
4: Yes, I too want to demystify it, mm-hmm. and I want to invite people mm-hmm. to consider seeing this as a welcoming mm-hmm. opportunity by the therapist mm-hmm. to the individual who's coming in for some support and guidance. Mm-hmm. And that's what we're really offering, mm-hmm. supporting guidance,
3: okay.
4: So the very basic issues that is important for any patient to realize mm-hmm. are these. Number one, confidentiality. What is said in therapy stays in therapy. And that is the individual's legal right. It's in the law books in every state in the land. Mm-hmm. So that's a protection for the individual mm-hmm. so that they don't have to be afraid that the therapist is going to be sharing the information that they have shared with the therapist. Mm-hmm. We're going to keep it between us.
3: Mm-hmm. But there are some limitations to that confidentiality, and I think our listener also have the right to know the limitations. So if you say that you are in the imminent risk to hurt yourself, meaning you are in this very highly actively suicidal, you want to hurt other people, that you have a plan to hurt someone, and if there is a suspicion of adult abuse, elder abuse or neglect, and also a suspicion of child abuse or neglect, so the law mandates us to report for safety, but before we do that, we will let you know. We will inform you that this is a limitation, and we have to protect your well-being and other people's well-being, and also if there is again children or adult abuse or neglect, elder adult abuse or neglect.
4: Yes, you use the word mandated, mm-hmm. and I'll use another word. We are required. Mm-hmm. By the law, if we have a strong suspicion, mm-hmm. it's a reasonable one, that's the criteria in the law, mm-hmm. that we have to report it.
3: Mm-hmm. Right.
4: The second thing that is a basic experience that a patient can expect to have is we are not here to make moral or social judgments. That's not our role. Mm-hmm. An individual has a right within limits of what is appropriate and what the law says mm-hmm. to behave in a certain way. And we're not here to tell the person what they should do, what is the right thing to do. However, our job is to talk with them about what is working, what is not, and make suggestions on what they may want to consider. Mm-hmm. But judgments about them and criticizing them doesn't work, and so that's not going to be coming from us.
3: Right. I tell my patient, if I want to judge you, I would have gone to law school and be a judge.
4: Oh, I bet the attorney's listening to this. I like hearing that one.
3: Right? I wouldn't go to get my degree in psychology and be a therapist.
4: Well, don't forget the judges, too. They do some judging.
3: Yep, right. Right, but that's not our job to judge, right?
4: That's not our job. Yeah. And the police officers do some judging.
3: Right, right.
4: But that's not our...
3: That's not our job.
4: I don't have a badge. Do you have one?
3: No.
4: No badges.
3: Right.
4: Okay.
3: Okay.
4: The third thing that I would like our listeners to appreciate is that our focus, our relationship with a patient is support-oriented.
3: Mm-hmm.
4: Now, what that means is

0: experience when you go in to see a therapist is that we may interact with you by making comments that mm-hmm. show how we are trying to see things through your eyes.
1: Mm-hmm.
0: Now, that's an important thing
1: mm-hmm.
0: to do because, for example, in my relationship with my wife, sometimes I will say, oh, you know, X, Y, Z is going on, and I'm not comfortable with that. You know, can we talk about X, Y, Z? And oftentimes her response will be, well, I like that we're doing A, B, C, D.
1: Mm.
0: So that's kind of a disconnect
1: mm-hmm.
0: as opposed to when an individual tells us, I'm seeing things this way. We take a moment to explore that with the person. Well, tell me more of how that affects you and what emotions come up as a result of that.
1: Mm-hmm.
0: And what thoughts are you having? How does that affect your behavior? So that's seeing things through the lens of the other individual. And that's what we strive to do.
1: Mm-hmm. Right. But sometimes if the lens is may be clouded by negative belief.
0: Yes.
1: Then maybe we can also invite our clients to practice kindness.
0: Yes.
1: And compassion mm-hmm. toward themselves, not yes. to be so hard, right?
0: Yes. That's true. I think that sometimes that is called for,
1: mm-hmm.
0: especially if a person may be behaving in a harsh, overly critical,
1: mm-hmm.
0: or abusive manner toward another person, not to the point where we have to report it, but mm-hmm. just it's destructive to the relationship.
1: Mm-hmm.
0: They need that feedback.
1: Mm-hmm.
0: But we're going to be giving that feedback as an ally.
1: Mm-hmm. Mm-hmm.
0: Not as an opponent,
1: mm-hmm.
0: not as a critic.
1: Mm-hmm. Right. But also the relationship with themselves.
0: Oh, tell us more about that. What are you thinking when you say that?
1: What I'm thinking is that a lot of times people are very hard on themselves and say say things that they don't necessarily would not say that to the people that they love. But
0: yes.
1: they say that to themselves. And so when you are being so critical toward yourself and you're minimizing all the good things that you've done, you're magnifying your mistake, your failure, how can you feel good about yourself?
0: That is a very good observation, Dr. Kunika. And tell our listeners what you do when you are sensing that someone is taking their own inventory and being overly critical.
1: So I like to invite them to, if this situation happened to, let's say, your loved one, would you say this thing to themselves, like what you said to yourself?
0: Mm,
1: they said no.
0: That's a good question.
1: It's like, and then so, why do you do that to yourself?
0: I like that idea. Do you mind if I use that with my patients?
1: Sure.
0: I'm going to call it the Dr. Kunika approach.
1: Dr. Q's approach. Okay. Yeah. Okay. Sometimes they don't realize that they do that, that they are really so hard on themselves.
0: Well, you're probably aware, and many of our listeners are probably aware too, that the way in which we experienced our childhood,
1: yes,
0: largely the way in which our parents treat us,
1: yes,
0: is the norm.
1: Right. Exactly. Oh, actually, thank you for saying that, because this is another question to them. If you know, when they told me, like, oh, I hear this thinking, these voices in my head, like, oh, you are this and that, all the negative stuff. I asked them, is that your voice or somebody else's voice?
0: Mm-hmm. Good one. What kind of response do you get?
1: They get quiet.
0: Oh, they don't answer sometimes?
1: No, they don't.
0: What do you do then?
1: I give them space.
0: Ah, I see.
1: Yeah, some time.
0: Let them think about it.
1: Let them think about it, yeah.
0: And need some time to connect with that.
1: To connect, yes. And oftentimes, you know, what come up is from coaches, teachers,
0: right,
1: or parents,
0: yeah,
1: you
0: yeah
1: know.
0: Okay, and the final basic experience, basic reality
1: mm-hmm.
0: that an individual who comes into our office will hopefully experience is we are available to support you by suggesting strategies.
1: Mm-hmm.
0: To help you be more successful.
1: Right.
0: To help you deal better with the situation that led you to come to our office.
1: Mm-hmm.

0: We are your support system.
1: Yes.
0: So that's how I try to think of myself. How about you? Does that fit for you?
1: Mm-hmm. Yes. I do want to say one thing that a couple of things, Dr. Cole, if we can circle back to confidentiality.
0: Sure.
1: I think our listener also, I like to let my patient know that I will not acknowledge them in public places first.
0: Oh, is that so?
1: No, because...
0: Well, that's a good thing to tell them.
1: Yeah, I explain to them. And it's not because I pretend not to see you, right? It's not that. But it's to protect their confidentiality.
0: Oh.
1: Or sometimes people don't feel comfortable to be acknowledged.
0: Right.
1: Or to see like, oh my God, I'm seeing a therapist. This is such a private matter.
0: Yes.
1: And so... So if they choose to acknowledge me, then I will say, oh, hi, back. But if they don't say anything or they choose not to acknowledge me, I will respect that 100%. I would not take it personally. This is them protecting their confidentiality. Because you don't know, maybe I'm out with my friends, with my family, right? And then they will say, who is that?
0: Right.
1: I cannot break the confidentiality. So that's why I don't acknowledge my patients.
0: I see. So it sounds like you talk that over with your patients.
1: Yes, I do.
0: You let them know that.
1: Yes, I let them know that. Mm.
0: You know, I haven't thought about doing that.
1: Mm.
0: I've heard about it, but I think that I've become a little bit more casual about that.
1: Mm-hmm.
0: But I think that's a great idea.
1: Mm-hmm.
0: Because that avoids putting the patient in an uncomfortable situation.
1: Right.
0: And it avoids them possibly feeling embarrassed and shamed.
1: Right, yeah.
0: Some people are very judgmental. You're seeing a shrink?
1: Yeah.
0: What's wrong with you?
1: Right. If they are with somebody, right?
0: Right.
1: Exactly. So this is really to protect the patient's confidentiality.
0: For that. I like that a lot.
1: To help our listener to know that's an option that they can discuss, right?
0: Mm-hmm. So building on what we just said, let's talk about what the most common foci
1: mm-hmm.
0: are
1: mm-hmm.
0: when people come in. What brings them to our office? I can think of three, and maybe you have some to add, Dr. Kanika.
1: Mm-hmm.
0: Generally, people consult with a therapist to find a better way to deal with a situation that is adversely affecting them. For example, there's three I came up with.
1: Mm-hmm.
0: One is different kinds of emotional stress,
1: mm-hmm.
0: like we can all think of depression
1: mm-hmm.
0: causes emotional stress, anxiety, when we have a loss,
1: mm-hmm.
0: when we're confused, and sometimes that can be because we're having a medical problem
1: mm-hmm.
0: or aging issue or reaction mm-hmm. to medication, feeling emotionally overwhelmed. All of us feel that from time to time
1: mm-hmm.
0: when we just don't know how to deal with the situation and we have a sense of hopelessness.
1: Mm-hmm.
0: Other major crises that may precipitate therapy include things like a loss of a job. I mean, that's a major one because we largely identify a big part of ourselves by what we do for a living.
1: Mm-hmm.
0: In fact, in the English language, we say, I am a therapist, or I am a farmer. Well, I'm a human being.
1: Mm.
0: What I do
1: mm-hmm,
0: is
1: right.
0: therapy. But that shows the degree to which we identify with what we do.
1: Mm-hmm.
0: That's a big loss.
1: Mm-hmm.
0: Or sometimes things are just not working for us.
1: Mm-hmm.
0: And that may occur for a variety of reasons. There could be an imbalance in our brain because of excessive stress or some of the chemicals that determine the way in which our brain operates are lacking or there's too much of them.
1: Mm-hmm.
0: Or we may be overwhelmed
1: mm-hmm.
0: by a sense of pressure from something.
1: Mm-hmm. Mm-hmm.
0: And the final thing I thought about that precipitates emotional stress is traumatic experiences.
1: Mm-hmm.
0: Confronting someone who's abusive toward us or someone who with whom we had a close relationship
1: mm-hmm.
0: and that person suddenly withdrew
1: mm-hmm.
0: or disappointed us mm-hmm. an intense way,
1: mm-hmm.
0: or a breakup in a relationship. So all of those things can be major sources, major, they call for major adjustments.
1: Mm-hmm. For me, it's a lot of people come see me maybe because of my specialty is in substance abuse, right?
0: Yes. Mm-hmm.
1: Because they feel like they're drinking too much and now they it's affecting their life.
0: Yes.
1: Or they are using drugs and they don't want to, but they have no coping skill. How can I deal with pain, with stress, with love, I mean with life, the loss of love without numbing myself, without using substances? So I think it's self-medicating themselves.
0: Yes.
1: So that's what I see most commonly, right? So I teach them skills. Mm-hmm. So I think this is, for me, is therapy is, I ask them, back to the basic what you just said earlier too, I ask them, what would you like to achieve in therapy?
0: Mm-hmm.
1: Some people mm-hmm. want to vent. Only some people just want to vent, venting.
0: Oh, so are you saying when you ask that question, you don't get an answer?
1: No, some people, I do get an answer. So some different answer. Mm. Some people say, I don't know.
0: Oh, yeah.
1: I don't know why I come here. Just my friend told me or my family told me I'm here. I'm like, okay. Some people say, I just want somebody to listen so I can vent. But most of my clients actually want to learn skills.
0: Yes.
1: They actually don't want to have too much talking. It's interesting. They said that they don't want to talk too much. They actually want to learn of the skill.
0: Oh, I see. So they're asking you for information that they can apply.
1: Yes. Skill building.
0: Good. That's good.
1: They want to have skill building.
0: That's good that they're receptive to that because not everybody is.
1: I know.
0: Some people come in and they just want to talk.
1: Yeah, exactly.
0: They don't want to attribute the problem to something that they're doing.
1: Right. So that's why I ask them. We meet with our clients, right?
0: Yes.
1: We meet with where they're at.
0: Yes, that's right. That's right. And that may be where they're at. They're not ready to say, look in the mirror and say, part of this is my fault.
1: Yeah, they're not. So they want to vent and process, a safe space to process, right? Before we continue, I want to remind our listener, you're listening to Psychs with Mics with Dr. Cole and Dr. Q at 104.1 FM, KPPQLP Ventura.
0: Now, you may have noticed that one of the major reasons people often come in to see us is because of relationship conflicts.
1: Mm-hmm, right.
0: For example, parents or close friends or siblings, or sometimes we have coworkers with whom we're forced to work with, may not be someone we would have chosen, but we have to get along with that,
1: mm-hmm.
0: or we may not have a job. So relationship conflicts are a big one.
1: Mm-hmm.
0: And part of our training involves teaching us to help someone look in the mirror and ask this question. What's my contribution? Now, that's a tough one. Because a lot of people don't want to ask that question. Because, of course, it's not their fault. If just other people would be different, everything would work out just fine.
1: Right.
0: So part of it is we're helping people look at reality from a little different perspective. And some people, as you know, are receptive to that. Some people are not.
1: Right. So that's why I think it's important to check in with our clients, right? Like, what do you want to work on?
0: Oh, yes, yeah. We're going to go from where they are. We are not a police officer says, hey, you're dry. You get on the right side of the road here.
1: Right.
0: Oh, no. You better get this rear signal fixed ASAP. No, we're not going to tell them what to do. We're going to support them in doing what they're ready for.
1: What they are ready for. Yes, exactly. And we are not going to make them close their eyes and lay down on the sofa, on the couch. I have clients ask me, where is the sofa?
0: Oh, really?
1: Yeah. I thought that was cute. Yeah, I think it's from the movie, you know, they see like, they think that you lay down on the couch.
0: Oh, do you remember
1: Freud? Like Freud.
0: He
1: like psychoanalysis.
0: He had them look the other way, away from them, so mm-hmm. they couldn't see
1: they couldn't
0: his
1: see.
0: Expression.
1: Yes, yes.
0: Like when he, so that's, we don't do that anymore.
1: We don't do that, right, right, yes.
0: So the third category mm-hmm. that I came up with, and I'd like to hear if you have any others to add, is the loss of a significant someone. Now that can take place on the job or a close friendship, or a life partner, or a child moves out of the home, there's a break in the connection between the parent.
1: Mm-hmm.
0: Those can be very painful.
1: Or a pet.
0: Say that. Oh, pet.
1: Pet.
0: P-E-T, yes.
1: Pet, yeah. I have people who come for grief and loss.
0: Oh, is that so?
1: Yeah. For grief and loss, for losing the pet.
0: Mm-hmm. I see.
1: And they cannot, they're crying every day and every day for months. I do have someone.
0: So, Dr. Mm-hmm. Kanika, those were the three main things I thought of when I tried to identify the common focus about issues that brings a person to our office. Do you have any to add?
1: Like I said, I think it's the substance abuse.
0: Yes.
1: Or,
0: oh, yes.
1: Or gambling or porn. Yeah. Actually, a lot of, lately I've seen a lot of men struggling, no connection with the relationship, right? Because the attachment with porn. They become addicted to porn.
0: So you're saying their relationship with their significant other is no longer intact on a physical level?
1: Yes.
0: Because they're directing their sexual attention and desire toward
1: porn? Mm-hmm. And also emotionally, too.
0: Oh, yeah. Oh, for sure. Yeah.
1: They are not available.
0: Yeah. The emotions follow the sexuality.
1: Mm-hmm.
0: When we connect with somebody sexually, that's going to provoke, it's going to precipitate
1: right.
0: emotions, yeah.
1: Another thing that I see, too, is people who feel not sure about what to do, because if it depends on the client age group. Because I do work with 20s, sometimes people like 24, 25, they are not sure if this is the right choice of career. They feel stuck.
0: Career.
1: Or they want to change.
0: Oh, yes.
1: They are not happy with the career.
0: You find that often happening in the early 20s?
1: 20s. Mm-hmm.
0: Interesting.
1: 20s, mid-20s. Well, early 20s, usually they don't know what they want.
0: Yeah.
1: But then later on in the 30s, then they feel like I'm in the wrong career.
0: Yeah, I get it. Well, I guess that's better than the 40s, huh?
1: But there are some people who wait until 40s. Yeah.
0: So one of the things that our patients may wonder before they come in,
1: mm-hmm.
0: is what do we have to offer that might make a difference? What do we have to say to them or talk about with them that may make a difference in how they're dealing with the situation? So
1: mm-hmm.
0: I came up with five issues, and you may have a couple more to add. The first one I thought of is, we extend a sense of understanding.
1: Mm.
0: Like when we are listening to an individual, we're not thinking of, oh, they're wrong.
1: Mm-hmm.
0: What we're doing is saying, oh, that is how they see something.
1: Mm-hmm.
0: That's their perception, their reaction. And now that is our starting point. So we don't approach them by saying, that's wrong.
1: Mm-hmm.
0: We approach it more like, if that's how you see that situation, let's talk about how to deal with it.
1: Mm-hmm.
0: So that's an example of being on their side.
1: Mm-hmm.
0: We don't tell them they're nuts. And a lot of people, I think, are afraid of seeing a therapist.
1: Mm-hmm.
0: Because, you know, all of us at times have contradictory thoughts. All of us get depressed.
1: Mm-hmm.
0: All of us sometimes have a sense of me first.
1: Mm-hmm.
0: We put ourselves
1: mm-hmm.
0: before others. All of us sometimes are pursuing our own best interest and neglect other people.
1: Mm-hmm.
0: So it's not that means there's something wrong with them or they're crazy or they're selfish.
1: Right.
0: It means this is what's going on,
1: mm-hmm.
0: and we're going to talk to them about if they want to make any change.
1: Mm-hmm.
0: So that was number one. Mm-hmm. We're extending understanding.
1: Mm-hmm. Before we continue, I'd like to remind our listener, you're listening to Psychs with Mics with Dr. Cole and Dr. Q at 104.1 FM, KPPQLP Ventura.
0: The second thing that we try to promote is being available to support the person. Now, one major source of support is oftentimes when we're struggling with difficulties in life, we have a sense of shame about ourselves. What is wrong with me?
1: Mm-hmm.
0: I just can't seem to do this right.
1: Mm-hmm.
0: And it seems like everybody is seeing it differently than I do. I'm lacking something. Well, that's shaming oneself. It's true that we all have limitations. It's true that there's times we're going to make mistakes. But sometimes we take that football and carry it down the field to get a touchdown, meaning we really have a sense that there's something wrong or lacking, inadequate, not good enough about us.
1: Mm-hmm.
0: Now, that's a very destructive pattern for us to embrace. And so one of the things we do as therapists is we try to identify that. We help the person perceive themselves as judging themselves in that manner, and we give them alternatives.
1: Mm.
0: Any thoughts you have about that?
1: Mm-hmm. Yeah, but also sometimes I found that there are people who are afraid of change.
0: Oh, boy, aren't we?
1: Right, so...
0: For sure.
1: And even though, let's say, they are in a toxic relationship.
0: Yes. Yes.
1: And they know they want something better, but it's hard for them to to change because it's a fear, right?
0: Yes.
1: So we can go doing that exploration.
0: Yeah.
1: Mm-hmm.
0: So I think fear oftentimes is an immobilizer.
1: Yeah. Yes.
0: Okay. The third thing we try to do is we extend compassion.
1: Mm-hmm.
0: How do we extend compassion? One of the things we try to help the individual see is that they are not alone.
1: Mm-hmm.
0: We're here with them.
1: Mm-hmm.
0: We're committed to help them work this through.
1: Mm-hmm.
0: So our approach is something like, well, let's see what we can do about this.
1: Mm-hmm.
0: And that approach is often helpful because before they came in our office, they tried everything that they knew to try. They're out of ammunition. And so what we're doing is now responding to the situation with some of the skills
1: mm-hmm.
0: that we have, and we're going to train them in those skills.
1: Mm-hmm.
0: So it's like we're saying, I am in your corner. I'm with you.
1: Mm-hmm. But also the compassion is you being kind to yourself.
0: Tell us more about that.
1: So,
0: can you talk about when that would be important?
1: Yeah, along to what you're saying about giving compassion, you want to treat yourself like you talk to your best friend. Again, the negative self-talk or the shaming, right?
0: That's a great model.
1: So there are three elements of self-compassion, Dr. Cole. This is based on the research, actually.
0: Okay, let's hear it.
1: Dr. Christine Neff, I think we had an episode before, right?
0: Yeah, you talked about
1: that. So just a brief, what is self-compassion? The element of self-compassion is you are being kind to yourself. And self-compassion also allow you connect with the rest of humanity. Because usually when you feel sad or you tend to be isolated, you feel alone. But when you remember that suffering is what connects us with the rest of humanity. So giving ourselves self-compassion is like we giving ourselves permission to connect with ourselves and also with the rest of humanity. And self-compassion is not feeling sorry for yourself. It's not self-pity. It's not self-indulgent. And self-compassion is also not self-esteem, meaning you don't compare your suffering with other people's suffering in order for you to feel, oh, I'm okay. I'm allowed to give myself kindness. You don't have to compete who has suffering, who has more suffering, right? Because you can give that compassion to yourself and to everyone.
0: So this is a very important topic, Dr. Quinica. Can you tell us some of the strategies that you use to try mm-hmm. to help your patients adapt some self-compassion mm-hmm. attitudes about themselves or ways of thinking about themselves?
1: Yeah, so I found that it's hard for people to generate self-compassion toward themselves first. So what I usually do is I like them to think about someone or a pet that they really love. And when they bring up that image and spend some time to really think about that person, what that person, why is that person important to you, and what kind of feeling, warm feeling, kindness that, you know, you have for that person. And when that person, let's say, hear your struggle based on your experience, what would that person say to you? So then you can extend that to yourself based on what this person that you have a warm, fuzzy feeling towards, right? Because sometimes it's hard for people to find that from themselves. So we want to resource from other people first.
0: I see.
1: I don't know if that makes sense.
0: It sure does.
1: Yeah.
0: And I like that technique.
1: Mm-hmm.
0: I think that can help a person break through the barrier
1: mm-hmm.
0: of judging themselves and not being able to extend compassion.
1: Mm-hmm.
0: But then by using the analogy of someone else, they say, well, I can do it over there. Let me try it over here.
1: Right. And also, let's say if that person that you love and care so much is hurting, what
0: yes.
1: would you tell them?
0: Yes.
1: Right? And then so they are able to access that, like, oh, mm-hmm. I want to tell them ABC. And so can you extend that same feeling and mm-hmm. statement toward yourself right now?
0: Mm. That's good intervention. I like the words you're saying. I like the interactions, mm. the intervention that you're describing.
1: Mm.
0: I think that's great.
1: Oh, thank you.
0: Yes. Okay. The next tool that we have to offer is being aware of the degree to which we are taking care of ourselves, piggybacking on what you were saying.
1: Yeah.
0: And one model to use that is useful is think of yourself as a small child. As an
1: mm-hmm.
0: infant,
1: mm-hmm.
0: think of how you would take care of an infant being responsible for that individual's growth. Because guess who's responsible for our growth?
1: Ourselves.
0: We are.
1: Yeah.
0: So in a similar way, we're able to have a different perspective, a clearer perspective, a deeper perspective on
1: mm-hmm.
0: how much are we supporting, being available, taking care of ourselves as we would another. So let's think of some tried and true tools that may be used for that. One of them is for us to look in the mirror and say, well, in my case, I would say, Jim, how well are you taking care of your basic needs? Are you getting enough sleep?
1: Mm-hmm.
0: Are you following a good diet? Is it healthy? Are you striving for relationships that will support and sustain you? How about exercise? Are you getting enough to maintain that body? Because if you don't take care of that body, it's not going to take care of you.
1: Mm-hmm.
0: Also, using different spiritual techniques in meditation,
1: mm-hmm.
0: there's something about self-centering.
1: Mm-hmm.
0: Being focused on what our needs are and respecting ourselves. And the final thing is, what's the quality of our connections with others?
1: Mm-hmm.
0: What is the quality of our expression, our reaching out and connecting with others? Because we're social beings. And if we're not taking care of that, we're not taking care of ourselves. So, That's one tried and true tool. Any comments on that?
1: About the relationship, right? I found that a lot of people struggle with the relationship with themselves.
0: Tell me more. What are you thinking of when you say that relationship with themselves?
1: Yeah, they tend to think bad about themselves. They are not worthy. They are not good enough.
0: Not good enough, yeah.
1: They really judging themselves and shaming themselves a lot. So we want to encourage them again to practice self-compassion. As you can tell, I think a lot of my work with my clients really based on a lot of kindness and compassion toward themselves. Mm. Because I think that when we use that lenses of compassion, we can be curious and courageous in what is it that I need to grow and learn so I can be healthier, I can be better. Because when you shame yourself, you cannot grow. You are not willing to take the risk to change because you know if you fail, you're going to judge yourself. So self-compassion is actually one of the antidotes of shame. And our relationship with other people may not be as good, Dr. Cole, if we don't even have a good relationship with ourselves first.
0: Makes sense. And I think the way we treat ourselves is a model.
1: Yeah.
0: The way we treat other people is a model. And what degree do we show sensitivity and awareness of our needs?
1: Mm-hmm.
0: We have needs.
1: Mm-hmm.
0: And so do our significant others have needs.
1: Right, right.
0: So I agree with what you're saying. Mm-hmm. Now, there's another area of tools that I'd like to focus on beyond taking care of ourselves. Actually, this is taking care of ourselves in a special way. And that has to do with being aware of the relationship between our thoughts, our feelings, and our behavior. I'm sure you're aware from your training and experience that those three different states of awareness and different patterns of interacting with the world are connected.
1: Mm-hmm. Yes.
0: For example, our thoughts usually are the main contributor of what our feelings are.
1: Right.
0: If I have a thought, oh, Dr. Quinica doesn't like me very much and she's just waiting to get over with this program we're doing so she can find somebody else to do it with, that's going to affect how I feel.
1: Mm-hmm.
0: That would hurt my feelings.
1: Right.
0: So the thought creates the feeling.
1: Yes.
0: Now let's suppose I have that distorted perception.
1: Mm-hmm.
0: I have that thought, and then I feel depressed.
1: Mm-hmm.
0: That is going to determine my behavior.
1: Mm-hmm.
0: So it's important for us to be aware of that three-step relationship.
1: Mm-hmm.
0: I have some kind of a perception, usually in the form of thought that leads to a specific feeling. And then that determines how I act, my behavior. Therefore, we want to put emphasis on controlling our, you finish the sentence.
1: Oh, our behavior.
0: We want to put our emphasis on controlling that by being aware of our thoughts. Because that's where it comes from.
1: Mm-hmm.
0: And that's called what kind of therapy?
1: Cognitive behavioral therapy.
0: Yes, which is really the basis of the therapy that we've been using for the last 40 years in the field.
1: Right.
0: Starting back in the 50s.
1: Yeah.
0: So these are some of the tools that we can help individuals be aware of. Because if our patients have the capacity to control and manage their thoughts, they're going to manage and control their feelings and their
1: behavior.
0: Any thoughts on that?
1: Yeah, I like to do cognitive restructuring.
0: Tell us more about that.
1: So this is one of the technique from CBT, one of my favorite actually. So you're saying about changing the thought, right? But this is the problem. Oftentimes, people are not even aware that their thoughts are distorted.
0: Yes.
1: So they are only focusing on the negative.
0: Yes.
1: And they are not giving themselves enough credit for the positive,
0: yes.
1: Right? So there is a structure, Dr. Cole. So there is a structure that I do with them. And it's hard for a lot of people. It takes some time to really doing the cognitive restructuring. So that's why it's called cognitive restructuring. And what we found is that, and also what I'm studying was, it's not the thought that got you in trouble. It's the thinking about the thought that gets you in trouble.
0: I see. So we grab that thought and run with it.
1: Mm-hmm. But you're thinking about the thought.
0: Mm-hmm. Yes.
1: How you interpret the mm-hmm. thought, right? And that's what's going to give you a certain feeling. You know, there is a book. This is a really good book. Don't believe everything you think.
0: That's a good one.
1: So that's really helping to challenge our thoughts.
0: That's right. It
1: and
0: does
1: thinking.
0: Challenge it.
1: Yeah.
0: It does help us stop and take a look at it rather than just going with the flow.
1: Going with the, yeah.
0: Good
1: and
0: idea.
1: Analyze your thinking about the thought. What is evidence?
0: Yeah.
1: To support and evidence that against your automatic negative thought.
0: Yeah.
1: And this actually takes, I really love this exercise. I see a lot of people get better.
0: Oh.
1: And change because of these tools.
0: Mm. Good.
1: Mm-hmm.
0: So going back over what we talked about,
1: mm-hmm.
0: we want to be aware of and manage our thoughts. We want to be aware of and manage the feelings that result. We want to be aware of and manage the actions that we have. And to a large part, those factors are what determines our relationships.
1: Mm-hmm.
0: Because the way I treat my wife is going to have a big impact on our relationship. And the way I feel mm-hmm. is going to have a big impact on how I treat her.
1: Mm-hmm.
0: And the way I think is going to have a big impact on how I feel.
1: Mm-hmm. Mm-hmm.
0: So these are the keys.
1: Mm-hmm.
0: These are the resources. These are the strategies that we can use to help people get unstuck.
1: Mm-hmm. Mm-hmm.
0: Any thoughts?
1: Yes. So really helping the therapist help you to really challenge, compassionately challenge the thinking about the thought. Because sometimes mm-hmm. the thought is not accurate.
0: Mm-hmm. It's
1: so
0: true.
1: Right, we want to analyze the accuracy of the thought. Before we continue, I'd like to remind our listeners, you're listening to Psychs with Mike with Dr. Cole and Dr. Q at 104.1 FM, KPPQLP, Ventura.
0: So just as a little review.
1: Mm-hmm.
0: In therapy, we help the patient see that if he or she can control his or her thoughts, he or she can control their feelings. If they can control their thoughts and feelings, they can control their actions.
1: Right.
0: Because a lot of times, changing our behavior is not that easy.
1: No, it's not.
0: But if we have reasons to do it because we see that some of the motivating factors, the distorted thoughts
1: mm-hmm.
0: or the incorrect feelings,
1: mm-hmm.
0: harsh feelings, don't apply. So that helps us make that change.
1: Mm-hmm. Mm-hmm.
0: Any comments?
1: Nope.
0: So when I talk to some people about this, they may bring up this question. Why are you putting so much emphasis on thoughts?
1: Mm.
0: Why are we doing that? I want to suggest a concept about our relationship with our thoughts. I want to get your reaction. Dr. Quinica, I think our thoughts create our reality.
1: Mm-hmm.
0: What does that mean? That means we see what we believe
1: mm-hmm.
0: rather than believing what we see.
1: Mm-hmm.
0: Not only, let me give you an example of this. There was some research done about a bank robbery.
1: Uh-huh.
0: What they did is they took a large group of people and they gave them a series of questionnaires, one of which, the main one, was, did they have any racial attitudes?
1: Mm.
0: Did they differentiate people's behavior according to their race?
1: Mm.
0: Okay. Then they showed them a picture of a bank robbery that occurred.
1: Uh-huh.
0: And the people who stole the money from the bank did not have any strong visual traits that would enable someone to identify whether they were a minority or not, mm-hmm. member of a minority race or not.
1: Mm-hmm.
0: But one of the questions they asked after they showed them the video was, what was the race of the individual who stole money from the bank? What they found is that the individuals who had racist attitudes perceived the people stealing money in the bank as being members of a minority race significantly more than the people who did not have racist perceptions. So it gets back to what I said a minute ago.
1: Mm-hmm.
0: We see what we believe. They saw what they believed.
1: Yeah. Mm-hmm. Makes sense.
0: This person's unreliable. They must be from a different race.
1: Yeah. Mm-hmm.
0: Any thoughts about that?
1: Yeah, that's a very interesting study. It's sad, but right.
0: Yes, it is.
1: It happens.
0: Yes.
1: Yeah.
0: Yeah. And I think it's important for us to be aware of that. Be aware of what our prejudices are.
1: Yeah.
0: Because what's on the other side of my eyes is what I see as reality.
1: Mm-hmm.
0: But my sense of reality is being determined not by only what's out there, also what's in there.
1: Right. Yeah, exactly.
0: I need to know that.
1: Mm-hmm.
0: Okay. Now, the other factor which I find interesting is not only do we believe, not only do we see what we believe, but we also hear what we believe.
1: Mm. Selective hearing.
0: That's correct.
1: Right.
0: Let me give you an example of that.
1: Yeah.
0: I don't know if you ever heard of this fellow named Reverend Jim Jones.
1: No, actually.
0: He was an itinerant preacher way back in the 90s. He described himself as the manifestation of God.
1: Oh, yeah. Wow.
0: And he had a strong following.
1: Okay.
0: He convinced his congregation that he had the capacity to prophesy God's plan for his followers. So he was charismatic.
1: Uh-huh.
0: And he preached to his congregation how God had revealed to him that the United States was facing imminent threats of abuse and destruction. In other words, our society was going to be destroyed.
1: Mm.
0: Well, he was such a good talker, his followers believed him. And thousands of them eventually left the United States and settled in the jungle near Guyana, South America. They moved to another continent.
1: Wow.
0: Because of how much they believed him. In spite of his extreme revelations, his followers believed him to the point of drinking poison, killing their children, and taking their own lives.
1: Oh,
0: over 900 of them.
1: Wow, I never heard of this.
0: Yes, look it up on the internet. Jim Jones. No relationship with me. Jim
1: Okay. Cool. Yes.
0: Because he told his congregation that people are coming to kill us and destroy us here in our city of Jonestown.
1: Yeah.
0: He's pretty disciplined, named the city after himself, too.
1: Yeah.
0: But this is an example of where people believed
1: the thought,
0: what they heard.
1: Yeah.
0: Although there was no justification, no basis for it. So why am I bringing this up? Why am I emphasizing that our thoughts create our reality? Mm-hmm. Because it's important for us to be aware that we may be led by the decisions we make and the things we hear rather than the reality that's outside there.
1: Yeah.
0: It's important for us to be aware that our thoughts and our beliefs can be determined by false data.
1: He needs a therapy, cognitive behavioral therapy.
0: He certainly did.
1: Right? If he came to our office,
0: yeah.
1: I would ask him, what's the evidence
0: yes.
1: to support that you are, God sent?
0: So I want to stress once again, their reality was determined by what he said.
1: Yeah.
0: Just like the reality of the people who watched the movie, the bank robbery, was determined by their beliefs. So that can have a major impact. That can have a determining factor on what we believe, what we see, and what we do.
1: Yeah.
0: So that's a powerful opportunity for intervention on our part.
1: Yeah.
0: To help people question that, to help be aware that just because you believe it doesn't mean it's true.
1: Yeah, don't believe everything you think.
0: That's right. Just because you heard it.
1: Doesn't mean that it's true.
0: No, it doesn't.
1: It doesn't. So then this is actually requires the therapist to be very mindful of their own thinking too.
0: Oh boy, there's a good one.
1: Right? Because
0: that's true.
1: What about if the therapists also have the same, distorted or prejudice?
0: True. That's true.
1: Then they are colluding with the client that also have some distortion.
0: And we don't have any priority ownership of truth. You and me as therapists.
1: Yeah.
0: We don't. We're just doing our best.
1: Yeah.
0: We're trying to make the best of what we know and use our skills.
1: Yeah.
0: But we also can make judgments, error in our judgment.
1: Yeah.
0: Believe things that aren't true or see things that reflect our prejudices.
1: Right. So I think this also emphasizes that even therapists need therapy.
0: That's a very good point.
1: Right? Because I don't know about your training, Dr. Cole, but for my training, we were encouraged. It wasn't it wasn't mandatory, but it was recommended to seek your own therapy because of this kind of stuff. You need to be able to be aware of your prejudice, your stuff, so it doesn't interfere, right, with your professional judgment. And this is your stuff or this is your client's stuff because we have blind spot. We don't know what we don't know.
0: Just a second, Dr. Kunika. Are you saying we are imperfect?
1: Yes. Yes, we are imperfect. Yes, and it's very human.
0: And isn't it satisfying to hear that we don't have to be perfect?
1: Oh, yes. It's a gift. It's a gift to be imperfect.
0: You can see it that way.
1: Yeah, it's a gift of imperfection. It's another book, actually, by Brené Brown. I love that.
0: Oh.
1: The Gift of Imperfection.
0: I see.
1: Yeah.
0: Well, I haven't heard of that book, but that makes sense for us to give ourselves permission to be imperfect because the reality is we have no choice.
1: Yeah.
0: We are imperfect.
1: We are imperfect, right. And I think, again, I think for the therapy is if we want to be curious about our own thinking, talking about the thinking, being curious, being compassionate, and also collaboration.
0: Oh, yes.
1: Or consultation.
0: Oh, yes.
1: Consultation, right?
0: Yes.
1: So this is really also highlight therapists need. It's good for therapists to. It's important.
0: It is.
1: To have the our own therapy.
0: Well, we're human beings.
1: Yeah.
0: We're incomplete. We're going to make errors in our perception and our beliefs.
1: Right. Exactly.
0: So just to review.
1: Mm-hmm.
0: We've talked about the manner in which our thoughts can sometimes determine and control our emotions. We've talked about how then our emotions mm-hmm. can control the things that we believe in and our behavior.
1: Mm-hmm.
0: So we're now on the section of this discussion about why we put so much emphasis on our thoughts.
1: When
0: we meet next time,
1: mm-hmm.
0: I'd like to talk about how our thoughts become our determinants.
1: Mm.
0: Our thoughts can determine
1: mm-hmm.
0: how we approach a different situation, the context that we adopt, and that creates limitations.
1: Yeah. I think that's a good
0: okay.
1: section to talk about, and we have to stop right now, right? This is a good time to stop.
0: Good.
1: So I hope that our listener gets some benefit from our discussion. You are listening to Psychs with Mics with Dr. Cole and Dr. Q at 104.1 FM, KPPQLP Ventura. So our discussion is about what to expect when you go to therapy. And the goal of this discussion is to invite clients or people to demystify therapy, right? Because a lot of times people are anxious, not sure what to expect.
0: Yeah, that's a good way of putting it, demystify it.
1: Demystify.
0: We're just human beings.
1: Yeah.
0: Extending to our other human beings the skills we have.
1: Right.
0: No magic.
1: No magic. Right, I don't do magic. Right. So thank you so much, Dr. Cole. I hope that our listener get the benefit from our discussion. And until next time, we will continue.
0: Great. And I appreciate you interacting with me on this subject the way you did, and look forward to us finishing it.
1: Yeah, me too.
0: Okay. Thanks, Dr. Kunika.
1: Thank you, Dr. Cole. Take care,
0: bye.
1: Guys. Bye.

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I'm your host, Sade Champagne, and this is a radio show and a multimedia platform that I created, I direct, and executive produce. Yes, that's me singing the theme song written by me and executive produced by Alberto Morello and The Quakes. But enough about that. We'll talk more about that later. We have a very special guest, two very special guests for this special It's All Good episode of Laugh About It with Sade Champagne, where we are highlighting, and you know we have our It's All Good segment every single episode where we share good news, positive things that are happening in the community and around the world. We are ecstatic to have these special guests with us in the studio, the one, the only, my sister, Inbal Baton Dannon, from Fishbowl, and her son, Jesse. We all need more good news, positivity, and optimism. We are often only hearing about the negative and bad things happening, but there are also great things happening too. There are good things to celebrate. We are also now accepting audio messages from you sharing your good news and positive stories. You can email us at radio@capsmedia.org. Put Laugh About It, It's All Good in the subject title. It will get to me. And we'd love to share your good news story, lift people up, remind them to never give up and to keep going. And we're going to play our It's All Good theme song for this episode. Shout out to Alberto Morello for the intro and outro of this segment. And then we're going to bring in our special guest.

0: Thank you so much, Alberto Melello. So we have Inbal Bitan Danan. Inbal is the founder of Fishbowl Fund, a nonprofit dedicated to providing kids with free entrepreneurial education to empower them with life-changing skills, build confidence, and teach valuable lessons for the future. Inbal is also a developer and general contractor at the Oak Development, bringing her expertise as an entrepreneur to Fishbowl. A devoted wife and proud mom of three incredible kids, whom she has with us, one of them today, and she's absolutely obsessed with, and I can see why. Inbal is passionate about creating opportunities for the next generation to thrive. Y'all, this is my girl. I always tell her if we would have been, you know, known each other growing up, we would have been best friends. And she's like, girl, we best friends now. And she just has the most wonderful presence and energy. I am a Fishbowl mentor and teacher. She brought her son, Jesse, who is a powerhouse all on his own, who has started multiple businesses helping other kids. And he is such a joy to be with. I want y'all to help me welcome Inbal and Jesse. Let's go.
1: Let's go.
0: Thank you for
2: having us. I'm amazing.
0: I'm so thankful to have y'all here today. So your Fishbowl began during the pandemic, right?
2: Yeah. Yep.
0: And so to think of where this started to where it is now, I got, you know, the information on the website, but I think it's even more fun to have my special guest with me here. And I know Jesse was your great inspiration behind starting Fishbowl, and he's made more than five figures. That's right, y'all, more than five figures from his business endeavors and creations.
1: Yes, he has. So, and continues to grow.
0: Oh my goodness. So first, as we're getting into this, I want to talk about how we got connected and why I wanted to have y'all on the show.
1: Yes.
0: So we met, was it the beginning of January, back on Zoom?
1: Yes.
0: When you were telling me through, shout out to Jasmine. You know, Jasmine is on this episode as well, from 805 Home Schooling Community and also 805 Children's Business Fair and Skater. And she has a skater organization as well. And so you were on Zoom and you were talking, just the excitement in your eyes, and you were talking about needing more mentors for Fishbowl. And then the end of January, we hit the ground running, working together. And you know, we feel like we've been knowing each other for years.
1: No, for as soon as I saw you on that Zoom, I'm texting Jasmine like, who is this gem? Where did you find her? The energy is, for me, before anything, it's energy, especially when you're working with kids. And
0: yes,
1: you, I saw that through the Zoom.
0: We admitted that to each other.
1: Yeah.
0: And so since we've been working with you, and I told you, out of all my new positions this year, it's literally like the good Lord just connected us together. And it was like, he knew all the things that I love to do, what I'm passionate about, all the things you love, and we're passionate about many things, and you needing support in those areas.
1: Yeah.
0: And I'm just able to swoop in, you swooped in, and it's been like two Supergirls.
1: I love it. I wouldn't say anything else to that. Two Supergirls is good. Women, maybe. Yes. But-

0: idea of Fishbowl came about, y'all?
1: Yeah, so it was COVID. We were locked in the house, couldn't do anything, and we're a huge art family. We're obsessed with art, anything, music, painting, sculpting, anything. And one of Jesse's really good friends at the time said to him that she didn't know what to do. She couldn't, you know, we couldn't leave the house. She didn't have anything to really be able to create at home. And so Jesse said, you know what? I'm going to take a Nike box and fill it up with a bunch of art supplies. And we hand delivered it. And that's kind of where the first business started off. She posted it on social media with her brothers. She did a whole unboxing for it. It was very cool to see. And then we started getting people reaching out. How do we get this? You know, start selling it. I said, okay, this is a perfect opportunity. My kid is home. We need to keep ourselves busy. We're going to start working with this and really just kind of ran with it. You know, we did social media awareness and how to post online and what to say and what not to say. You know, ethically, he created all the different things that he can, you know, from that art box. So what you can create with the art box. After that art box, he created a science box. We had thousands, Jesse,
2: Thousands.
1: thousands of boxes
2: Thousands.
1: from random kids all over.
2: Yeah, and then the school reached out.
1: Oh, the school reached
2: Yeah,
1: out.
2: school reached out, and then they just asked us for a lot of art boxes, and then we donated.
1: We don't we well it was curated boxes. It was I think almost 600 or 700 pieces that were created with the
2: Yeah.
1: art teacher at the school, which is she's phenomenal.
0: Wow.
1: Yeah, so we created that as well, and kids drove by the school and they delivered the boxes into the kids' cars for the with the parents, and then the art teacher did. So it became kind of something overnight and kind of an aha moment for me, where my kid has been super artistic his whole life and very much more artistic than anything else. And so we run with it. This is your passion. Look at how they feel when you're able to showcase what your passion is. They become part of that project with you. They become, you know, they start believing in it. They start loving what you're doing because they believe in what you're doing. And so it wasn't officially Fishbowl yet, but that was my kind of
0: That was
1: aha
0: the
1: moment.
0: workings.
2: Idea.
0: Yes, that's when the idea came about.
1: Yeah.
0: And so, with letting everyone know with Fishbowl that Fishbowl is a 501c3 nonprofit organization, and you want to ensure access for every child, y'all provide scholarships, supplies, resources, classes. We do all kinds of great things. Hey,
1: Everything.
0: Grace, you know, I love to say
1: Of
0: we do
1: course,
0: all kinds of
1: because
0: great
1: it's we.
0: things.
1: I would not be able to do this without you. It is we. We have a strong team, which is
0: Oh
1: very
0: my
1: important.
0: goodness. And so, Jesse, I want you to share with us about how you've been able to combine your love of art and business and entrepreneurship together.
2: So back in, well, in starting the pandemic, you know, when people had nothing to do at home, I just took everything into an art box and just put in a Nike box and put like a lot of art supplies in there, and yeah, and then just donated it to a lot of my friends and the school, so they had something to do themselves and not just, you know, just stay home and do nothing, you know.
1: Yeah, it
0: Right.
1: started off with donations, and then you started
2: Yeah.
1: charging for it.
0: And what's that been like for you? Because someone who's always loved art, and you were able to turn your passion from art and what you love into actually making money from it.
1: How do you feel?
2: Good.
0: That's a perfect word for it. He's like, that's all I got to tell you. I feel good, Sade. That's perfect.
1: Yeah.
0: And so within Fishbowl, you know, I love how we talk about, you know, we deliver day-to-day learning, engaging classes and workshops for ages TK through 12 students, a practical curriculum, real selling opportunities at community events. And since launch, Fishbowl has supported hundreds of students. I know it's more like 1,000 now.
1: It's
0: I was
1: over a
0: going to say it's
1: thousand.
0: over a
2: It's over.
0: thousand students
1: Yeah.
0: in starting and growing their own ventures. And so
1: Yeah, it's
0: I've.
1: exciting. Some of the stuff that you see, I mean, you've
0: Yes,
1: seen it. You see it.
0: yes.
1: We start off the class and we have kids. I mean, I specifically remember this girl. I think she was in second grade. Yeah, second grade. This was last year. She started off the class. She wasn't talking. The mom texted me before the class and she said, listen, if it doesn't work out, it's okay. I really want her to try it because she's really creative, but she will probably not talk to you. So just do the program and let's see how it goes. By third lesson, not only was she talking, but she was pitching her idea. She came up with the most incredible, it's art. She was actually painting and she would sell her art. And really, this is why I'm doing this. Every kid.

0: kid needs to find their superpower. Every kid needs to know that they can be successful with their superpower. School is amazing, but schools, for the most part, don't have the ability to hone in on every single kid, see what they're really good at, and then take that and run with it and allow them to run with it. We basically don't tell the kids that they can't do something, obviously, unless it's illegal, and then we kind of, but you know, for the most part, that's not the situation. They come up and they say, I want to create something. And even if it sounds crazy to us, you know, the whoever created the phone initially, I'm sure that was crazy, you know, to the world, electricity, whatever it is,
1: Everything.
0: everything. So we're going to be open to whatever they create. And we've had some incredible everything from jewelry to slime and shirts and hats and all of this
1: Nails we saw.
0: nails, cooking, baking, I mean, except endless pet supplies to coaching, to tutoring. And then we've even had kids that, you know, create websites and create website development and AI, different things with AI. So it can be anything from really small to huge. And it's so fulfilling to just see it.
1: One of the things I've enjoyed most about you, because there are endless things, my
0: Oh,
1: dear,
0: thank you.
1: is you truly are who you say you are. Like, you truly do love, you truly are passionate. Because, you know, we've gone through difficult moments, thankfully not with us, but we go through difficult moments as you're doing this work. And you can tell you're not just like, oh, whatever. You're like, your heart really feels it because you are so passionate about these kids. You're passionate about what you do. And when you feel like we can't bring about something that is a part of the program, when you feel like we have to, I don't want to use the word cut a corner, but when you feel like we have to not be able to do a part of what is important to you, it really hurts you,
0: It
1: you know?
0: does.
1: And you are really like, you are really bothered by that. It's not just like,
0: Until I figure out a solution, it can,
1: And that's huge. That's a part of what makes you so great and what
0: Thank
1: makes the
0: you.
1: program so powerful. And when the kids talk to her about things, you're not just like, oh, whatever, yeah. Because we both know, unfortunately, people can get into different types of career fields and work for many different reasons, and they don't necessarily have the heart and the passion for it. But I've been able to, been so blessed and enjoyed to watch you literally be with the students, and they could tell you an idea, and you'll, while we're all working with other students, you'll sit there with them and you start like helping them sketch it out. You start thinking about it. It's like you really are passionate, and you treat every child as if that is your child, or you know that that's someone's, you know that that's someone's child and someone who people care about.
0: Yeah, I love it. I love, and it's not always easy, right? Like sometimes, and we talk about this, especially with the older kids.
1: Even the youngest with the weather, we've had to deal with weather stuff and trying to find our space in the room, and just it'd be a rough day.
0: Or with like other enrichments that are happening at the same time or graduation. So there's always different things and you have to pivot. But at the end of the day, you know, this is a good thing. But be careful what you wish for. And we teach that, you know, to kids as well in a certain, obviously a certain tone. But we want you to follow your passions. We don't want you to do something just for money. The money will come eventually. But to know for the kids and also for the adults that their kid will be happy in life and their kid will be successful because they're doing something that they absolutely love. There's nothing stopping them because they love it. They see the end goal. The road, we'll figure out the road. And how exciting is it that they can start this in TK and then it just becomes second nature to them rather than being thrown into adulthood and okay, go figure it out. That's a lot more difficult, right? You have to pay for rent, you have to pay for food, you have children, you have when you're a kid and it just becomes second nature, then by the time you're an adult, you're just successful because it's like, okay, yeah, this is what I need to do. And I love doing this. And I'm not running away from work. It's just, this is life and
1: And you
0: life
1: have
0: is
1: more
0: good.
1: options of things, because as we talk about, we are not against school. We're not against someone working a 9 to 5. We
0: Not at all.
1: understand it takes many things to make this world go round.
0: Right.
1: I even recognize that with one of my new positions from this year. You don't recognize how many people that are doing jobs that we don't even think about and that help our world to run smoothly. So we have great respect for everyone. And in the same breath, we want them to have options. So then say they do go to school, they don't have to be in debt when they get out of school. If you're an
0: 100%.
1: entrepreneur, you're going to make sure that you're either making money while you get in school or you already got a plan set up to where you're not going to be in debt. afterwards. Or you've saved up enough money through what you've done through Fishbowl and entrepreneurship to where you can pay for your college.
0: Yeah.
1: Anything is possible.
0: Even just the confidence.
1: Yeah.
0: Right? If you're working for a major company and you
1: talk about negotiations.
0: Mm-hmm. Knowing how to do different things, right? So if you have a company, you're probably not going to do the marketing and the branding and the sales. But knowing all of that and understanding all of that and understanding that all of that goes into starting a business gives you that leverage, even if you're working for somebody else eventually. Yeah.
1: And you create more opportunities for yourself. Yeah. That's been one of the biggest things I say, because I didn't, and a lot of people who know my story and who support me know that I didn't grow up with the quote unquote best circumstances. Mm-hmm. And I still believe one of the best things my mom ever did for me and my brother was teaching us about entrepreneurship, teaching us about dreaming. From a young age, every single thing that we see with our eyes was created in someone's mind first.
0: Right.
1: Every single thing. And like you said, all kinds of stuff sounds crazy. I laugh about the stories with the Wright brothers, because I always say, like, I would have invested into their business to build planes, but I would have never rode the first planes.
0: Right.
1: You know what I mean? I'd be like, I'm investing in y'all. I believe in you. Let's go.
0: Right.
1: Let's build planes. But they'd be like, Shada, you want to test it out? Absolutely not.
0: Right.
1: Call me back in about 15 to 25 years.
0: Exactly.
1: But I wouldn't have but I would have still supported them. And so it's been one of the best things. And as I look throughout my life, I can see how entrepreneurship has always helped me to find a solution to things instead of just thinking, oh, you can only have the miracle or the blessing or the breakthrough this way. But instead, entrepreneurship teaches you how to be able to figure out a solution and be like, okay, what about this? What about this? What about this?
0: Right. Also thinking outside the box.
1: Yes.
0: Just, you know, thinking in an artistic, I'm really big on, you have to think with both sides of your brain. And that's something that we help. So even if the kid is not artistic, we do encourage them to do DIYs in the class, because it helps with that, you know, art therapy. It helps them understand that they can create it or at least know what it takes to create that.
1: Yes.
0: And then they can hire other people to create it eventually if that's not something that they want to do. So
1: we
0: open that environment up for everything so that they're testing and feeling different aspects of business, which is exciting.
1: It's a win-win all around.
0: Yeah.
1: So Jesse, I want you to share with us, what have you learned and so far, and what are your favorite things that you've sold?
2: So I'll start off with the favorite things I've sold. I would say, memorabilia, because I have a passion for memorabilia. I really like sports cards. I really like jerseys. Like, that's my passion. So I just really like selling those. And
0: you want to talk about the event? I'm going to talk about the event. You can jump in. Yeah.
2: So we had an event
0: a year and a half ago.
2: Yeah. There was this guy at the end of the event, in the middle of the event. He came to us and bought a couple of cards, I think for his nephew or something, and then came back. And then he told us, you know what? I want to buy all your cards. And we were like, we were shocked. Yeah. He just bought the whole thing, and
0: it was like $450.
2: $400, $500, something like that.
0: Yeah.
2: Yeah.
0: It's a good way to, we give access to kids to go and showcase at different local events. So Jesse sold on eBay. So he doesn't do the art boxes anymore. That was his first business.
1: Right.
0: That was COVID. We also, that's something that we talk about.
1: He's retired
0: from that. But we also talk about, you know, understanding your market, right? It was very valuable during COVID. Everything was closed, and we had the supplies. And then we looked into other vendors to be able to ship us the supplies, because you couldn't walk into Michael's and get supplies.
1: Right.
0: So that's, you know, demand for that. So that it made sense during that time.
1: Yeah.
0: Once it started trickling down and it wasn't anymore. So he started doing sports cards, J&J sports memorabilia with his brother, Johnny.
1: Yeah.
0: And so we allow kids to come and showcase at different local events, which is very exciting. And that was one of the highlighted events. I think they only made $20 until the end of the event. And then this guy came back, and I'm looking at them, because parents need to be at the event, but we don't do anything other than help them load and unload and make sure that they're safe, you know, because it's public events.
1: Right.
0: Yeah, to make, I think it was $450, maybe more.
1: That's a lot, even as an adult, but especially a kid.
0: Yeah, $450. I was like, what? Yeah. This is crazy.
2: Wait, but when he bought it at first, it was Johnny that was asking for $400. And I was like, okay.
0: Yeah.
2: Okay. It was crazy. It was.
0: Yeah, Johnny, which was then 8, 7 maybe. He's like, give me $450 and you have a deal. And Jesse and I look at each other like, what just happened? Like and he just Venmo'd me the money I gave to the kids. And that
2: the
0: was
2: end of it. Yeah.
1: Yeah. That's one of my favorite stories, too, to see. And it's also, once again, a reminder of how quickly things can change for the better. Mm-hmm. And that you're always going to make more money having you been there and putting yourself out there than having you not do it at all.
0: Right.
1: You know? Okay. And then also, Jesse, I'd love for you to share with us, what are some words of encouragement that you could give and inspiration to other kids who want to start their own business for entrepreneurship, who may deal with lack of confidence, feeling nervous, feel like they don't have an idea?
2: Yeah, I would just say to keep going, right? Don't give up on something that you feel like didn't work out. Just keep going and just follow your dreams, right? It's not going to happen overnight. It's not going to happen, it's going to happen. Yeah, it takes time, right? And just all I want to say is just keep going and enjoy the journey.
1: How's he so young and so wise?
0: He's mine.
1: That's of course. I was going to say. No, I'm sure it's from his parents. I have a good feeling.
0: he's very smart. He knows what he's doing. He knows what he loves and he knows what his passions are.
1: Mm-hmm.
0: And he knows that it takes time to get there.
1: Yeah.
0: He helped me create Fishbowl. So as much as he has his side businesses, Fishbowl is very much his.
1: Yes.
0: And even tells me, you know what? Teens are going to like this. They're not going to like this.
1: Yeah.
0: And he knows what his end goal is.
1: Right.
0: He has ideas that even to me, I'm like, I don't know, but we'll do it.
1: Yes.
0: You know, whether it's like a huge storefront where kids can sell their stuff at the store where they wouldn't have access to it, other places, or the social platform, which is very much his.
1: I see you having a fishbowl truck, you know what I'm saying? And getting to travel it around, like they have food trucks, but having it like your merchandise truck, and you can travel around like sharing the entrepreneurial stories, helping, and it turns into, you know me, I'm full of ideas.
0: I know.
1: And it turns into like a reality TV show, and you get to see it, and y'all like, you're looking around the country for the next like kid entrepreneur.
0: Stop it right now. Look at him. Look at his eyes are like opening. Like, let's do this.
1: That's why he had so much fun with us at lunch too, because he's listening to me and I'm excited, and you felt my joy. He's like, yeah, summer camp. He's like, yeah, summer camp, Shadi, but how about this camp?
0: Right.
1: He's like, let's do whatever you see.
2: You know? I know.
1: But now you see why me and your mom are so close.
0: We love it. But this is part of also what we're doing in the classrooms. You see it.
1: Yeah.
0: It's like, okay, you want to sell trading cards? Okay, let's create your own custom trading cards.
1: Right.
0: And what are your characters? And let's take it to that extra. Mm-hmm. Let's not make it boring, because if it's boring, it's going to fizzle out. You're going to get bored of it. So so this is the energy that we have in the classrooms as well. And it's so fun to dream and then see it happen.
1: Yes.
0: And which is what's been happening.
1: And you know, we laugh so much together too, because, and how important, you know, with this being laugh about it as well, how important is laughter to you? Because you keep me laughing all the time. And sometimes it's in ways you're not even trying to do. You're like, girl, I didn't even read that when I sent it to y'all. He said, I just was dumping my thoughts out. But I'd be trying to read everything and I want to stay updated and be known. And you're like, yeah, that's fine. But let me tell you.
0: I just wanted to get it off my chest. Whatever you guys do with it afterwards is on you.
1: Have you always been a funny person? And how important is laughter to you?
0: Laughter is really funny.
1: Yeah,
0: it's really funny. Laughter is really important. You have to laugh.
1: Yeah,
0: you don't realize it, I think, as much, especially with just everything happening in the world. I think just laughing kind of breaks that tension.
1: Yeah,
0: so it's extremely important to bring it into the classrooms.
1: Yeah, you don't know how funny you are.
0: No, am I really
2: very
0: funny?
2: Jessie,
0: am I
2: funny?
1: I was going to say, isn't she?
0: Am I like laughing with me or at me? Or it depends on the situation.
2: I feel like together because.
1: Yes. You know, I'll be laughing on the top. She'll say something. It'll be like, you're like, oh, yeah. It'll be whatever it could be. And I just start cracking up at you. Or you're like, girl, I have a whole shed of all these things.
0: Yeah.
1: You said, if we get together and do an arts and crafts, you said, you need to be ready.
0: Right. You need to get lost in the shed hours for sure.
1: And you help, like, when we have those, if we have those stressful moments, it's like the way you either look or say something has me and has us start cracking up to where we're like, okay,
0: that.
1: It's gonna be all good, you know.
0: I didn't know that about myself, but thanks.
1: Yes, you're very funny.
0: Thank you.
1: And so laughter is huge, and obviously it helps us during these times of stress, and even within being an entrepreneur, where obviously all of us are very excited about it, but we know we have those moments where it's like, whew, this is a lot right now. Because someone said something, I think it was whom I adore, Lori from Shark Tank. She might be my favorite shark. But then I'd be like, then I say Barbara. It's like, so I love them both. And, you know, of course, it's the girl power. And Lori's like the only inventor on Shark Tank.
0: Mm-hmm.
1: But she talks about how entrepreneurs are the only people who work 80 hours a week. So you don't have to work 40 hours for somebody else.
0: Right. But the thing is, you're not technically working.
1: Right, because it's what's flowing from you.
0: It's just life. You mentioned something today at lunch.
1: Yeah.
0: That your life, I don't remember how you said it.
1: That I live a life that I don't have to take a vacation
0: from.
1: There
0: we go.
1: Yeah.
0: That needs to be taught to everybody. So if you're taking a vacation, it's an added bonus, but it's not a need because you're just happy.
1: Yeah.
0: You know, if you're a musician, then be a musician.
1: Yeah.
0: Figure out your path. You know, you can teach. This is one of the things that we also do.
1: Yes.
0: Right. The silver COVID, since this was created during COVID.
1: Yeah.
0: But what are your passions, and then what can you do with those passions? So if you like music, you can write music.
1: Yeah.
0: You can have your own. You can have a podcast. You can have you can teach people music. You can write music. There's so much that you can do.
1: Right.
0: With that passion.
1: Yes.
0: And yeah. So yeah,
1: I agree. I love that. So I want you to share with us, Inbal, what is it like being a woman and a woman of color in business, and how do you navigate that?
0: It's interesting. I love it. I love the power, to be honest, especially in construction. It's a industry that's filled with men. I'm not a designer. I'm a general contractor. And
1: you come in and you'd be like, yeah, I'm coming to build stuff.
0: I'm coming to build stuff. So it's very powerful. It's really fulfilling. I work with my dad, who I'm obsessed with. And so, yeah, I wouldn't say it's hard, because anything, if you see it that way, then everything can be hard. But if you love it, then it's fine. It's just something that you get used to. And I absolutely love it. Yeah.
1: And what are some words of encouragement that you would give to other women that are in business, and especially women of color?
0: To not be afraid. You have to just do it, even if a million people are going to tell you that you don't need to, or you can't, or it's impossible, or it's difficult. The amount of no's and don't do it, it's going to be really difficult, whether it's Fishbowl or the Oak, that I got from so many different people. If I listened, I wouldn't be where I am right now. So you just have to do it. Even if it's a little difficult, if it's genuinely something that you're passionate about, you're going to get to where you need to get. Even if it seems like it's difficult, I guess turn off the sound. Don't listen to everything that's around you. Yeah,
1: that's good. That's powerful. I love that. So how, and this question can be for both you and Jesse, how important is it for parents to be involved and supportive in building their kids up economically? Because people think that you have to come from a really good home environment. They think you have to come from a wealthy environment in order to build your kids up economically or financially. But as I shared earlier in the episode, as I shared earlier in this segment, I didn't grow up with much, and my mom was still able to build my brother and I up economically, and what we saw and how we thought and how we thought about our lives. So each of you can share, how important is it for parents to be involved and supportive in building their kids up economically?
0: It's extremely important. It doesn't have to be super detailed. So I have a lot of parents that come to me after some of the classes and don't know how to teach the kids certain, or like, you know, continue this education at home. But even if it's just a little bit, even if it's having that little bit of conversation with them on financial planning and investing, and I'm talking something really small. You know, you did an event, take 20%, set it aside, have a goal that you're setting, you know, you want to get new Nikes, you save up to get it, what that looks like, because if you're putting that into your kid's head, then they feel like money. How do I say this? I don't want to make it seem like it's important, even though it is, but it's not a stressful thing. I think things just need to flow. And if you're not teaching it, and then they're thrown into the real world, then it becomes really stressful. And it's like, oh, well, I didn't save. I don't have enough to cover my rent. Oh, right. I didn't save. I have something just came up and I need to cover that, and I don't have it. So I think one major thing, and this is why one of the major things that we're doing Fishbowl, is that it's not second nature right now, right? We're teaching math in school, which is amazing, but what's the purpose of the math, right? There's a lot of different things, but especially financial literacy, understanding basic things, right? You're going to the supermarket, it costs you this much, so you need to make this much to cover rent and this type of stuff. Those numbers are not generally taught in school. But when you're doing it little by little, like your business, and you're saying, okay, these are your supplies, it costs you $10 to make I don't know, the shirt.
1: I remember you telling the kids because they had low price. You said, hold up. You said, these prices right here.
0: Right.
1: You said, how much it costs you to make this? You said, what about your time?
0: Right.
1: You said, you need to increase these prices.
0: Right.
1: Which you already know that's hard for a lot of people to do it anyways. Is. And that's part of what will keep their businesses, not just for kids, but anyone in general, keep them like flatlined, is they don't want to raise the prices and they're scared of like, how am I going to get the support that I need? But it's like, you ain't making money right now anyway.
0: Right.
1: So how much more not money can you not make?
0: Right. Exactly. Like, you see it as money, but really the money that you're making at the event, that's not your, that's not what you're actually making.
1: No.
0: There's a lot of expenses that come out of it. And that just, you know, that is what you take. And then you kind of, they start understanding basic. We have that. Do you remember the game that we play where we show them basic things at the supermarket?
1: Yes. And the cost.
0: And the cost. They're shocked at how much toilet paper costs.
1: I know.
0: Shocked.
1: Yeah.
0: And it's hilarious to me every time.
1: Only when you go to the store and buy stuff do you know how much everything is. And then you know where you need to get it from and when you need to get it.
0: Exactly.
1: Yeah.
0: They know video games. Yeah. They get those, you know, without a problem. They know that their PS or whatever, PS5 is $599. Yes. They know it to the cent.
1: Yeah.
0: But bread, they don't know. And eggs, they don't know. And and so we have these conversations, and it's very much a play-based. And I think that that conversation needs to continue at home. Go to the supermarket, have a conversation.
1: Yeah.
0: To be like, look, we have a budget of X amount of dollars. Help me with this grocery list. Let's figure out what we're... It makes them understand life, which is a big deal.
1: Right. And so for you, Jesse, I'll ask you on this end, how do you feel like it's helped you having your parents be involved and support you and build you up economically or financially?
2: Yeah, I feel like it's been really helpful to have my mom really help me through this journey of being an entrepreneur. I feel like it's been great.
1: Awesome. He's like, I'm telling you, Sean.
0: He's a man with little words.
1: But the words he says are great.
0: Yes.
1: And I like it and I appreciate it. So what's coming up at Fishbowl, and how can people sign up? How can they get involved? How can they donate? You know, let us know everything of what's coming up at Fishbowl.
0: There's a lot always coming up, and we're evolving a lot. So in the fall, we're going to be in 13 schools, I think.
1: You're going to be having me busy.
0: I know.
1: I'm excited.
0: I can't wait, especially with all the extra stuff that you want to do. We're going to just add to it. Everything will be posted on the website so the parents can sign up to the different schools. There's also a link where they can request for us to come and meet with the school, with the PTA. They can call at any time so that we can answer any questions. For the most part, most schools take the opportunity of using different grants that are available. So we support with that. We support with all the process. We're always looking for support financially. We work with different organizations that need that support, where the kids actually need it, I would say, significantly more, even though I believe really any demographic should get this kind of education. So all of that. But what I'm very, very, very excited about is something that we've been working on for years now. you get into a project, you don't realize how crazy it can get, but it's Fishbowl Social.
1: Yes, I can't wait. Y'all gonna be teaching classes on there.
0: Yes.
1: All kinds of great things gonna be on it. I would encourage you to sign up, and you get it to be on the list of knowing when everything is gonna be happening.
0: Yeah, so we're gonna launch at least the page to sign up pretty soon.
1: Yeah.
0: But yeah, it'll be a LinkedIn, I guess, for kids.
1: Okay.
0: Learning platform, gamified social platform, COPPA compliant, extremely safe, where the parents can see anything and everything that's happening that their kid is doing online. So for the first time ever, you know, one of my biggest things is that you can't also throw kids, to me, 18-year-olds are still kids, into the world of social media without teaching them how to utilize it properly.
1: Mm-hmm.
0: It's really great for business. It's really cool for life. I have friends that I'm still in touch with from high school.
1: Right.
0: Won't mention how long ago that was, but wasn't...
1: With your bad self, it don't even matter, because you like fine wine. You get better with time,
0: sis. Thank you. Mm. So social media is really beneficial, but it can also be very problematic and really dangerous for kids.
1: Mm-hmm.
0: And so we're building the first of its kind, where it's really just to utilize it for friendships, for empowerment, to get lessons that honestly I wish I had growing up. I wish I had now how to start an Amazon page, how to start an eBay page, the benefits, how to start your own podcast.
1: Yeah.
0: Avatar, I mean, there's a lot that's going to be on there. A lot of the classes are taught by amazing mentors like yourself, and then also some of our graduates from the program. So kids can actually see it from a kid perspective. So I'm very excited about that.
1: That'll I feel like changing. The options are endless, you know what I mean? And I just continue to reiterate to you how grateful and contented is the word, and satisfied I am to have gotten connected with you and your family to be a part of Fishbowl. It's just one of those things where you know it's like a match made in heaven.
0: No, you're
1: it's
0: amazing.
1: Like we knew it's gonna have be stars for life,
0: 100%
1: besties and all that great those
0: you're
1: great
0: gonna get
1: things.
0: Sick of me.
1: I can't see it happening, child. Even when you start talking, I get excited because my you know my wheels start turning and I'm full of ideas and like, oh, we're gonna move here and we move here, and then of course it's executing it, which is the great thing because we both are executors as opposed to just talking about it. And so when you meet special people like that and you really have that heart, it's just like, and then you have the nerve to be beautiful too. It's like, how are you gonna get all that on one person?
0: Oh my god, you know, I need to come to your podcast more often.
1: But I talk to you like this all the time.
0: I know and I say that all the time, and I'm so grateful. So you're shocked. Such a beautiful person too. It's just you don't meet a lot of people like you, and so I'm really grateful that you're part of my life and you're part of Fishbowl and you're part of the Fishbowl family. And
1: we got a lot of fun stuff coming up at Fishbowl, and so I want to encourage you to continue to stay connected. We always have great things that are happening in the community, and I feel that it's just going to continue to grow. There's nothing I've ever heard like this ever before, and I believe that, you know, I'm just putting this out there because, you know, I'm a very spiritual woman and a woman of faith, as I believe y'all going to get connected to people from Shark Tank. That's going to happen, and the doors are going to be open to where I'm telling you it's going to be the right people. When you were talking earlier about those no's, it reminded me of B. Smith, who was and will live on forever as a phenomenal inspirational speaker, entrepreneur, businesswoman, and especially as a Black woman, she paved the way for so many Black women, but also women in general. And she says, it's okay to stand on a mountain of no's in order to get to the one yes.
0: Yes.
1: And that's her famous quote. And so I just thought of that as we were talking, and I just really just saw, like, you know, Shark Tank type mentors and people being a part of Fishbowl and grabbing a hold of it and wanting to jump on board, because that's all it takes. And we're closer than what we think. That's the great thing with social media and technology, is you end up in with your network, you find out you're only like 1 or 2 degrees of separation from someone, you know, versus before when we were growing up, because we're both millennials, it wasn't like that. It's like there was a big, huge wall, and now that wall is gone.
0: It's gone. You don't even know who knows who. I agree.
1: Yeah. And how
0: what you just said,
1: open.
0: The nose, that's another thing that everything we talk about, everything in the class, but that was something we talk about, the creator of Canva and how she got over, I don't want to say the wrong thing, it's written, it but I don't know if it was over 1,000 or over 100 no's, and now she's a
1: You hear people talk about it.
0: She's huge.
1: Yes.
0: So we talk to the kids and we say, listen, if you knew that on 101 no, on the number, you know, you get 100 no's, but on 101, that's going to be something that's life-changing. How excited would you be every time you heard a no?
1: Yeah.
0: You'd get more excited. You'd be like, okay, cool, number 5. All right, 50, 50 no's. Okay, we're on to the next no. Yes. Who's going to give me another no?
1: Melanie Perkins. Yes. Wow.
0: Yeah.
1: So incredible.
0: You just have to keep on going. Like Jesse said, you have to keep on pushing to be able to get to that goal, even if sometimes it feels like difficult.
1: Yeah. Yeah,
0: because if you're passionate about it, it's going to happen.
1: Mm-hmm. And so we encourage everyone to stay connected with Fishbowl. I'm looking on here to see like how many no's did she get, and like it's going to come up to us and show us. I'm telling you, every single time, I cannot do it without, you know, I don't hate AI because, you know, we be going back and forth.
0: Yeah.
1: But I love this with Imbal as well, as we can see a lot of things the same, and then other stuff I'd be like, I'm not sure about this. And she's like, that's okay. Versus a lot of people, it'd be like, that becomes when it's the thing of contention.
0: Right.
1: But obviously, I know there's a lot of great things that come out of it. But I'd be on Google trying to search like Ask Jeeves. For those of you who don't know, Ask Jeeves was a very popular website growing up where you can ask questions like, say, how far is it from this place to this place? And then it gives you like actual references. But now as soon as I type in Google, they take me straight to the AI answer.
0: Yeah.
1: And then people don't realize you need to go underneath that where it said may include mistakes.
0: Right. 100%.
1: So I go to the next thing. But so anyway, she was told, no, you were right over 100 times.
0: Okay.
1: So that's really powerful. Y'all, we have had so much fun with Inbal and Jesse here on Laugh About It with Sade Champagne, episode 131. season two, want to shout out their website and social media. You can go to fishbowlhub.org to sign up. 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FISHBOWLHUB.org. And then on Instagram, they have three different Instagrams where you can stay updated. The first one that is the main one is Fishbowl Youth, FISHBOWLYOUTH. Do y'all have any final words as we wrap up our time together? I've had so much fun.
0: We've had I'm so just much
1: like,
0: fun.
1: Mind is amazing. Blown. See, so blown that it's even like boom, boom.
0: Yeah.
1: And the mic. I can't even keep my hand. My hands are like excited right now. And so, do y'all have any final thoughts as we wrap up our time together?
0: Just every single kid needs to find their superpower.
1: Yes.
0: Even if, as an adult, you didn't find it.
1: Yes.
0: You cannot stop your kid from doing it. So hopefully they join Fishbowl. But even if they don't join Fishbowl, let them find their path, even if it's crazy.
1: Yeah.
0: Let them find their path, and they're going to be such happy adults, successful mm-hmm. adults in their own way of success, whatever that looks like. Doesn't have to be financial, but just successful and happy and content. And there's nothing else that we want for our children, honestly. So.
1: Yes. And it keeps them on the right track. When you have other things you can be thinking about and that you're enjoying and that you're passionate about and you're building up from within, they're going to stay on the right track. And we talked about this during our lunch today, is you want them to have community because they're with other kids who they can trust and who have similar passions, instead of feeling like they need to be drawn to not the best community. And then the hope is to get those other kids who are not on the right track to also be. So it's just like a domino effect of awesomeness.
0: Yes.
1: Jesse, do you have any final thoughts for us? And we've had so much fun with you here with us.
2: Kind of like what she said, like every kid needs to find their superpower and just keep going, right? And follow your journey and just
0: do what you got to do.
2: Do what you got
1: to
2: do.
1: Well, you're a super kid, that's for sure. And so thankful to know you and have you on. And you inspire me to keep going and to know that I can do it too. And so I've been learning so much through Fishbowl. Even with my knowledge of entrepreneurship and business, you always can learn more and you're always continuing to grow more.
0: Thank you. Thank you for having us.
2: Thank you so much.

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This is episode 131, and we're going to go into a song break. We actually have a couple songs and one of my original poems that we're going to share with you all. Our first song during this break is Pink with Courage. Pink with Courage. I feel it's special for this episode 131 of Laugh About It with Sade Champagne. And then secondly, we have one of my original songs, me, Sade Champagne, Let's Go, Let's Go, Hold On, Overcome. And third, we have one of my original poems that is also perfect for this episode. It is You Are Supposed to Be Here. You Are Supposed to Be Here. Keep listening to Laugh About It with Sade Champagne, episode 131, our It's All Good special episode with my amazing guest live here in the studio with us, Inbal of Fishbowl and her son, Jesse.

0: You are supposed to be here. You are not a mistake. You are not a screw-up. You are not what has happened to you or where you have been. This is only a chapter of your tremendous story. You are so much more. You are supposed to be here. You are not the hurtful words people have said or the negative voices inside your head. You are loved. You are a gift. Someone is praying for you and longing for you. Someone is so glad that you are alive. You are divine. There is not a pain or struggle that you can't recover from, that someone else can't feel. You are not alone. You are cared for. There are so many people who believe in you and want to see you win. You are not a disappointment. There are so many people cheering you on. Never believe the lie that everyone is against you and no one cares. You are supposed to be here. Your story is still beautiful. Your life is still worth living. You have so much to live for. This too shall pass. And when you look back on this moment, you will be so glad that you didn't quit. And you will take someone else's hand, the way I am taking your hand, and let them know that they will be okay too. We will smile and rise again.
1: 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For our comedy announcement segment, I want to highlight one of the funniest comedians I know, and we awarded him as our superstar in training for the 3-year anniversary of Laugh About It radio show and multimedia platform this January, Kason Wilson. Kason Wilson, and you can follow him on Instagram at THELIFE of K, the life of K. That is the THELIFE OFKAY. He is so funny and he is such a kind person, just wonderful heart, hilarious. And he is going to be performing at the Columbus Comedy Festival on Thursday, August 27th, 8 p.m. and Friday, August 28th at 7 p.m. That is the Columbus Comedy Festival. He also performs a lot in Southern California as well, all over the country. Kason Wilson is going to be at the Burbank Comedy Festival Tuesday, August 18th at 7:30 p.m. in the Yoo-Hoo Room. That's Tuesday, August 18th at 7:30 p.m. in the Yoo-Hoo Room. And so that is our comedy announcement segment of the week, shouting out the one, the only Kason Wilson. We want to remind you that we are accepting, still accepting, your good news stories here for Laugh About It with Sade Champagne. 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Put Laugh About It good news in the subject title, and we will share your good news story live on air. 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You may say, well, Sade, it's only a small thing. I just passed this test that I did in school, or I've been eating healthier, I've been going for walks. Whatever it is that you're passionate about, I reunited with a loved one, I went after my dreams, my goals, I'm smiling more. Whatever it is, we want to celebrate with you and your good news story. 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Thank you to our very special guest, Inval of Fishbowl, and her son, Jesse. 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
3: 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Are you ready for the Black Room?
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4: Settle down and be comfortable. Lend us not only your ears, but your deepest concentration while we tell you a strange and macabre story. Where do you live? Peoria? Salt Lake City? Buffalo? Memphis? Where? Springfield? Manchester? Spokane? Hackensack? No, you don't live in any of those places, or in any other place that has a name. You live, each one of you, night and day, year after year, in the nameless, hidden places of your own mind.
5: Mr. Z, who ever dreamed up the Black Room anyway?
6: I have no idea.
5: Somebody must have.
6: There's always been a Black Room, Mr. K, far as I know.
5: Hell of a place.
6: Yes.
5: How long do you think he'll last?
6: Matter of days. Weeks, possibly.
5: Then what?
6: He'll go mad. Or die.
4: Our mystery drama, The Black Room, was written especially for the Mystery Theater by Elspeth Eric and stars Larry Haynes. Somewhere, in some unspecified place, are three men. Three men of no particular distinction and no particular importance except to themselves. Yet the urgency of their speech and the intensity of their attitudes would make you think that something of the gravest consequence is taking place. And for all that I know, it is. Listen now to the story of the Black Room.
7: Why me? Why me? Of all people, I'm a very ordinary guy. I have a wife, I have a home, I have a job, I drink a little, I go bowling, I have some money, I'm just like everybody else, so why me?
6: We didn't take you because we thought you unusual.
7: Well, then, for God's sake, why?
6: We need information.
7: I haven't got any information.
6: We think you have.
7: Information about what? Look, if I have it, I'll give it to you. I'll tell you anything you want to know.
6: You mean that?
7: What do you want to know?
6: Why did you do it?
7: Do what?
6: You know.
7: I don't know. Do what?
6: He's not going to tell us.
7: What am I supposed to know? How could a man like me know anything?
6: Look me in the eye. Step up here, closer. Look me straight in the eye. Now, why did you do it?
7: I didn't do anything.
6: Come on now.
5: He'll never tell you.
7: What am I supposed to have done?
5: He's hopeless.
7: You guys, I never saw you before in my life. Who the hell are you anyway?
6: I'm the man in charge here.
7: And who's he?
6: My deputy.
7: Well, who gave you the right to bust into my house, drag me down here, and start asking me questions? Well, who gave you the right to do that?
6: It's not a question of right.
7: Well, it damn well should be.
6: But it isn't.
7: Can I make a phone call? I can make a phone call, can I?
6: I'm afraid not.
7: Well, everybody's allowed to make a phone call. That's what I always heard. I want to call my wife, my lawyer, somebody.
6: Out of the question. We have no phone.
7: You... I never heard of a place that had no phone.
6: Now you have.
7: But you just can't keep me here. It's not right.
6: What's your idea of what's right? We'd really like to know.
7: Well, I can't tell you offhand like that. I don't know exactly.
6: Quite so. Neither do we. Mr. Kay, I think it's time for the Black Room.
5: Right. Come with me, please.
7: Come with you where? No, I'm not going anywhere with you.
5: Come on.
7: I don't have
5: yes,
7: to
5: you
7: go.
5: Yes, you do. Come on.
7: Do I have to?
6: Yes, you do.
5: Right this way.
7: I don't understand any of this. What is this place you're taking me to? What, What did he call it?
5: The Black Room.
7: Why do you call it that?
5: Because it's black.
7: What? Painted black? Black walls? Black furnishings? What?
5: Well, there aren't any furnishings. It's just a room. And it's black.
7: You're putting me in solitary.
5: You'll be alone. There we are. Step in, please.
7: Well, I can't see a thing. Nothing. It's black.
5: That's why it's called the Black Room.
7: Well, switch on a light.
5: There is no light. Once I close this door, there'll be no light of any kind.
7: You can't do this. Get out of my way.
5: Now, just...
7: Help! Somebody help!
5: Don't make such a fuss. Cut it out. I'm going to close this door.
7: Are you there? Are we both in here? Well, say something. Are you here?
5: You haven't any matches on you by any chance? Or a lighter?
7: No.
5: Once I go out that door, you'll be in total darkness and total silence. No light, no noise, no sound of any kind. Only what you make yourself.
7: I don't see why.
5: You'll be fed once a day, never at the same time.
7: How will I know when?
5: It'll be either before you get hungry or after you've stopped being hungry.
7: You'll bring it to me?
5: You'll find it somewhere on the floor.
7: Well, how will I find it if I can't see it?
5: You'll feel around till you come to it. There'll be bread and water, and once in a while, if I'm in the mood, some cheese or a piece of fruit. Okay. Got it?
7: Will you tell the warden something for me?
5: The who? The warden?
7: Well, whoever he is. The keeper.
5: Keeper?
7: Well, you know who I mean. The man in charge.
5: That's Mr. Z. The end of the line. Tell him what?
7: Tell him that I...
5: That you what?
7: I've forgotten.
5: Well, it's a good beginning. Keep it up.
7: Oh, wait a second.
5: What now?
7: Let me look at the light.
5: Look at it. Okay. That's all.

0: How did it go?
1: Very routine.
0: Good.
1: He fussed a little.
0: Oh?
1: I found it necessary to step inside with him for a few seconds.
0: No trouble, though.
1: He went numb pretty fast.
0: I thought he would.
1: He wanted me to give you a message, but then he couldn't remember what it was. And he thinks you're some kind of a warden.
0: A warden?
1: Or a keeper.
0: Poor man.
1: You know, Mr. Z, I didn't much like it inside that room.
0: You knew you were coming out.
1: Who ever dreamed up the black room anyway?
0: I've no idea.
1: Somebody must have.
0: There's always been a black room, far as I know.
1: Hell of a place.
0: Yes.
1: How long will he last, do you think?
0: Matter of days. Weeks, possibly.
1: Then what?
0: He'll go mad. Or die.
1: Wonder what he's doing now.
0: Oh, counting by twos, then by threes, then by fours. Anything to keep from thinking. That's what they all do.
2: Remember things. Beautiful things. Remember the ocean, the sand, the sounds of the sea, the waves, winds, running on the beach. Oh, God, I'm crying. These are my tears. Oh, come on, now, let's not have any of that. None of that. Now, just remember other things. The house, no. Not the house. I'm not ready to think about the house. School. Oh, yes, school. Matthew Arnold, English poet, 1822 to 1888. Yeah, something like that, anyway. Is it so small a thing to have enjoyed the sun, to have lived light in the spring, to have lived, to have thought, to have done? I don't know the rest. Oh, sleep. I want to sleep. No, no, I'm afraid to sleep. Will I ever sleep? What? What's that? I heard something. Yes, I hear something. Shh, shh, shh. Quiet, quiet. Shh, shh, shh. Oh,
3: Doc! It's a rat! They've let a rat in here. I'm shut up with a rat! Where is that? Where is that rat? I'll kill it. I'll kill it with my bare hands. Where is it? Where is that? Where?
2: Can't hear it anymore. Where is that? Rat, where is it? Hiding. What'll it do?
3: Now that's enough of that. Just
2: lie down on the floor. Stretch out. Just let go. What'll happen will happen. Just let it happen. That's the best way. Don't fight. Don't struggle. Just lie quiet. Empty your mind. Yes. It doesn't matter if my eyes are open or closed. Isn't that funny? They're not really funny. When I go to sleep, will my eyes close or will they stay open? Yes, I can feel my eyelids raise themselves up. Now I feel them come down. But everything's the same. Black, just...
3: It ran over my hand. The rat ran across my hand. Where is it now?
2: I don't hear it. Did I imagine that? Did I ever hear it? Did I really feel it? There. I hear it. I hear it again. Now, why would they do that? Why would they put me in a black room with a rat? They must be devils. Where is that rat now? Shh, shh, shh. Willa makes a noise. Shh, shh, shh.
3: Again.

0: ran across my hand again. And wait. Just hold on now. Hold on, it's not so bad. The rat didn't bite you, did he? No, he simply ran across the back of your hand. That's all. You're not hurt. You're perfectly all right. Perfect. Oh, you don't sound like such a big rat. Oh, you sound like kind of a very small rat. Oh, you could be a mouse. Sure, a very small little mouse. Why not? Now, if I should just lie here quietly with my arms spread out like this, would you run across my hand again, would you? Huh? Hey, you see, I'm calmer now, much more relaxed. I'm waiting. Ah, there you are. Oh, my fingers. Oh, such light little feet, so delicate. Oh, I think you must be no more than 2 inches long. How are you, my friend? Huh? How is my mouse chum? My pal, Mr. Mouse. How's everything with you, okay? Good. Me? Oh, I'm managing. So far, so good. Yeah. You know, I think I can hold out for a while, anyway. At least I'm not alone. Not altogether alone. Not quite.
1: The great horror is the fear of being alone. Man will do anything, suffer anything to avoid it, and to postpone that crucial moment when, no matter what he does or what he suffers, he must face his own essential aloneness, the very last moment of his life.

0: The simple man we have chosen to be our hero is confined in the Black Room, a bare place without light or sound. But by chance or fate or the mercy of God, he has found a companion, a mouse no bigger than his thumb. This tiny creature has become his sole defense against the terrors of being alone.
1: Sit here on my hand and let me stroke your head, Mr. Mouse. There. You like that? Tell me you do. Somehow let me know that you do. You don't know how much it would mean to me to know that I was giving pleasure to someone. That's one of the chief horrors of being cut off from everything and everyone. There's no one to serve, to help, to amuse. Yes, that sounds strange, I suppose, but I never knew till now how important it is to bring pleasure and comfort and amusement into other lives. Will I ever laugh again? That's too much to expect. Yes, I know that. I don't mind crying anymore. I cry a lot. I don't care. When I weep at the hopelessness of it all, I feel somehow it's not quite so hopeless. Now, why is that? Do you know, Mr. Mouse? Mice don't cry? Is that what you're saying? Mice take life as it comes. Yes, but men can't do that. Men rebel and struggle and suffer. Oh, yes. Yes, how they suffer. Oh, are you agreeing with me? Or are you telling me you're hungry? You know what I have for you this time? Some cheese. Yes. They left me a piece of cheese this time. I ate most of it, but there are some crumbs. And they're in the breast pocket of my shirt. Now, if you just get into my pocket, way down at the bottom, you're easy, easy now. Don't be frightened. Now, you know I wouldn't do anything to hurt you, my little friend. There. Head first. Down you go. Ah, yes, you found them. You found the crumbs of cheese. You're eating, and I'm almost laughing. Not quite, but almost. I'm almost laughing because you're so pleased.
2: I gave him a piece of cheese this time.
3: What for?
2: Oh, I don't know. Just to give him a little hope, I guess.
3: Well, if you want to drag it out.
2: Bread and water get so monotonous.
3: I imagine the last thing in the world that concerns him is monotony.
2: Well, it gets monotonous for me, too.
3: You say he's eating well.
2: So far, every crumb.
3: That won't last.
2: I suppose not.
3: Not if he's like the others, it won't. A few more days, then.
1: Now stay out of my way, Mr. Mouse. Don't get hurt. I'm just looking for our food. Well, maybe he hasn't left it yet. Now, there hasn't been any cheese for a long time. Now, I can't count the days anymore, but it's been a long time. Oh, I found it. What is this? What? It's an apple. Imagine an apple. Say, I wonder, is it red or green or yellow? Perhaps I could tell by the taste. Macintosh. Or have I forgotten the taste of apples? I used to know it so well. You want some, do you? Now, where am I biting off a piece for you? You know where it is. Come on now. You know. The pocket. It's in the pocket. That's it. Now I can feel you move against my chest. I think I have never felt anything so comforting. Now, how did I get here? How did I come to be living in a soundless, lightless room with a friendly mouse? It's almost laughable, but I've forgotten how to laugh. But think about it. How did I arrive at this place, these circumstances? For that matter, how did I arrive at any of the places, any of the circumstances of my life? I planned, yes. Yes, I made plans. But they never seemed to work out precisely as I planned them. The marriage. It looked all right, but it wasn't quite what I meant. The job. Yes, the job seemed to be a good job, but it wasn't quite what I'd expected. The house. It was a good house. A nice house. But not quite. Oh, are you coming out of my pocket now, Mr. Moss? You had enough? Huh? Hey, what are you doing? Are you trying to get inside my shirt? What for? What do you want? Oh, I know. To be close to me, is that... Ow! Hey, what was that? What did you do? You know, I felt something... Ah, there it is again. Hey, I think you're pulling out the hairs on my chest. Is that what you're doing, Mr. Miles? Ah, yes, you are. Now, why? Why would you do that? Not to hurt me. I know you would never hurt me. Are you playing? Are you making up a game trying to divert me from the awfulness? Yes, you're telling me it could be worse. There are things we can do. There is always something. It is never absolutely hopeless. Oh, little mouse, you're trying to make me laugh.
2: I gave him an apple today.
3: If you want to play the game that way, I can't stop you.
2: He ate every bit of it. There wasn't a thing left on the plate. No core, nothing.
3: I wonder how he manages to keep up his appetite.
2: Maybe he exercises.
3: After this long, they lose interest.
2: Yes. After all, what's the point?
3: Hope can't last forever. It's got to die. Sooner or later.
2: Well, with this one, it looks as if it's going to be later.
3: Yes. But eventually.
2: What makes him hang on?
3: I wish I knew. I'd give anything to know.
2: It's darn near 2 weeks.
3: 2 weeks tomorrow.
2: Should I go in after him?
3: No. Wait a while longer. He can't last.
2: You're sure about that?
3: No one ever has.
1: It's only breadcrumbs today. Sorry, Mr. Miles. Hey, where are you? Miles? Miles, I have breadcrumbs for you in my pocket. Now, where are you? Are you here? Why don't you come when I call you? Now, there's no place to go in this blackness. I can't look for you. I might hurt you. Now, why don't you come when I call you? I have food for... Oh, what a fool I am. You've gone out of the black room. You've escaped. But where? How? There must be a place. Yes, you haven't always lived in this room. You came in at some point, and now you've gone out. But where? How? There must be a place, a little place, a tiny hole. Yes, a tiny hole big enough for a mouse to get through. Now, where? Where? You don't live here all the time. The black room isn't your only home. I mean, not your permanent home. You wouldn't pick a place like this. No mouse would do that. Nobody would do that. No, you came here from somewhere else. You must have. There must be a hole someplace. And you came through that hole, and you've gone out through that hole, and I'm going to find it. What's this? Is this it? Oh, it's so tiny. So tiny. Is that a hole? A hole just big enough for a mouse to slip through? Yes, I think it is. Then on the other side, there must be something. The blasted hole is right next to the floor. It's no bigger than my thumb. I can't get my face up to it. Yes, I can. I see. I see a light. I see light. A very little light. Oh, thank you. Thank whatever, whoever you are for this little bit of light. What's happening? What's happened to the light? There's still a little, but there's something... something gray. Something milky. Milky gray. What? Ah! Ah! It's my Moss! He's on the other side of the hole. I'm looking into the small gray eye of my friend. Oh, Lord, it's too much. Who could think of such a thing? Who could think that I would be straining at a mouse hole, bent almost double, to look into the eyes of my friend, the mouse? No. It's too much. It's too much. I can't comprehend. What is there to do? What is there to do but laugh?
2: He's off his feet. Hardly ate anything the last few days.
3: So, it's starting.
2: What's starting?
3: The decline. I knew it would, sooner or later.
2: Think I'll give him some fruit next time.
3: I really don't know why you want to bother.
2: Maybe some cheese, too.
3: Suit yourself.
2: Look, the idea was never to starve the poor fool. If that was the idea, I wouldn't give him anything at all.
3: He's beginning to starve himself.
2: Can he do that?
3: It's simple. Stay away from food and water. You'll be gone in a few days.
2: No kidding.
3: Animals know that.
2: Well, I never knew it.
3: There's lots of things animals know that men don't know. Especially you.
1: If I could cry. But there's a place beyond crying. Yes, there's a despair too deep for crying. Here, in the dark, in the silence, there's nobody. Not a creature is stirring, not even a mouse. I can't laugh either. I think my life is closing. What? Oh, you're back. You're back, are you? You're in the pocket of my shirt. Well, I have some cheese and part of a pear. You'll have to come to me if you want it. No, I can't look for you again. I just don't care anymore. I just don't care. I don't care anymore.
0: We all know it, but nobody says it. The drama of life is not in battles, or elections, or crimes, or even in love affairs. The drama of life takes place in the dark, silent soul of every man or woman who has had the luck or the misfortune to live.

0: I just don't care anymore. These words were spoken by our nameless protagonist a few minutes ago. And I suppose they are the saddest words anyone can utter. I just don't care anymore. The struggle is over. Life is over when we just don't care anymore.
1: He hasn't eaten anything for 2 days.
2: Oh?
1: Last thing he ate was that pear that was 2 days ago.
2: He's starting down the slide.
1: You sound as if you enjoy this.
2: I don't.
1: I think it's terrible, really terrible.
2: It's necessary.
1: I don't see why. I swear I don't.
2: We need the information, don't we?
1: But do we absolutely have to have it? I don't see why.
2: It's the most important information in the world.
1: I just think maybe it's not worth all this.
2: It's worth all this and more.
1: I don't know why.
2: Look, you're a good fellow. And you're not the stupidest man in the world, or you wouldn't be my deputy. But there are certain things that are, let's say, beyond your comprehension. You agree?
1: I guess so.
2: You guess so?
1: I'm sure. I'm sure there are certain things that are beyond my comprehension. Just the same.
2: Yes? What were you going to say?
1: How do I know they're not beyond your comprehension, too?
3: I hear you. Oh, I hear you, but I don't care. Even if I did care, I'm not sure I'm strong enough anymore to go looking for you. Now, there must be food all over the room. Why don't you go look for it? I'm sure the faithful Mr. K has been leaving it, and I haven't eaten any for a long time. So, stir yourself and go look for it. Huh? You want me to bring it to you? Well, that's rough. Those days are over, my friend. I loved you. Do you know that? I really did. I thought you loved me in your own little mousy way, but you didn't. I was just somebody to feed you. That's all. Well, our friendship has come to an end, Mr. Mouse. Has all things come to an end?
1: He isn't drinking any water either.
2: That's too bad.
1: You feeling sorry for him by any chance?
2: Now, don't start up with me, Kay.
1: It's not like you to go soft.
2: I'm not going soft. It's just that...
1: Yes? What?
2: I don't know why exactly, but I had such high hopes for him. That he'd be different somehow. I really had very high hopes for that man. Well, maybe one day I'll learn. Nobody survives the Black Room. Absolutely nobody.
3: All right. All right, one more time. One last time I'll look for you. I'll bring you the cheese and the pear. My legacy to you, Mr. Mouse. My last salute, Mr. Mouse. Morituri te salutamos. Well, why wouldn't you come to me? You used to come to me. Why did you stop? You knew I needed you, that's why. I needed you more than you needed me. And when that happens, after all, you had a way out of the Black Room and I didn't. Where is that little hole of yours, Mr. Mouse? I found it. Where is that? I'd like to see the light once more before the darkness closes in. Where is the little mouse hole? Is this it? Is it? Yes. Yes. Oh, I'm much too weak. I can't get my eye to it. I forgot how hard it was. I can't. Oh. There it is. The beautiful light. That little sliver of light. The lovely light. Yes, I'm a A little stronger now. I'll find you. Just keep talking, Mr. Mass. I'll find you. I think I'm nearer. Just keep talking and I'll find you. You sound very loud. I must be close. Or is it because my hearing has become sharper? Does that happen? Does the hearing become sharper when there's nothing to hear? Ah, yes, you're very near now, very near. I think I can reach out and touch you. Ah, no! No! Oh, no, no, no, that didn't happen. I won't believe it. It happened. I won't believe that I reached out my hand and you bit me. I won't believe that. Not that, no. Oh. But it's true. Yes, it's true. There's no end to it. There's no end, no end to the shocks and the suffering and the cruelty and the horror. No end to it. When you think you've borne it all, there's more and more and more.
2: How is he?
4: Not eating, not drinking, nothing.
2: Too bad.
4: I think it's time to go in.
2: You think he's alive?
4: I don't know. He could be, I guess.
2: Okay. Go on in.
4: I hate this part.
2: Oh, Mr. K.
4: Yes.
2: If he should be alive, by some chance, and if he should be even remotely in his right mind...
4: Oh, I doubt that, Mr. Z.
2: I know, but if he should be, take him upstairs and let him take a shower. Let him shave, give him some clean clothes, and bring him down here to me.
4: That's it. If he's alive and in his right mind.
2: Well... there's always a chance.
3: Why did you bite me? I meant you no harm. Why should you turn on me? Explain that to me. I need to know this one thing before I die. Here, look. Here's what I brought you. See? Three little pieces of cheese. And I'll put them down right here. You know what? Do you know what? I could kill you if I wanted to, but I don't want to. Now, for a little while, you kept me from going mad. And for that, I'm grateful. Yes. So, go on. Go on, bite me if you want to. I won't mind. Go ahead. You're not saying anything, Mr. Moss. Are you still here? Or did you run away? Did you run to your mouse hole? Did you run through to the other side to live in the light, in the beautiful light? Or are you still here? Why don't you say something? Now, what's this? Is that you? Is this your little furry body? Huh? Yes. Wait, no. No. What is that? Oh. Oh, no. Oh, that can't be. One... Two, three, four. Why? Why, you're not Mr. Mouse at all. You're Mrs. Mouse. Your mother mouse. Five baby. Five? How many? Oh. Yes, you were afraid I might hurt them. That's why you bit my hand. Yes, I understand. But now you trust me. Now you know. Oh, Mother Mouse. My beautiful little Mother Mouse. My dear, dear friend. Do you know I'm crying again? And my tears are falling on you and on your children. What?
4: I came to get you.
3: What?
4: Come on. You can see your way to the door, can't you?
3: Yes.
4: Well... come on. Nothing like a shave and a shower, am I right? I think you've lost a little weight, a few pounds. Oh, here. I brought you some clean socks. I hope they're the right size, I have to guess. You care to weigh yourself? There's some scales over there.
3: No, thank you.
4: The rations were pretty thin, I know that. Now, how did you like the fruit?
3: What?
4: The fruit I left for you, and the cheese. Did you like it?
3: Very much.
4: I thought you would. Hey, don't put that shirt back on. I brought you a clean one. Here, I think it'll fit.
3: Thank you.
4: Now, give me your old one, and I'll throw it out.
3: Don't touch that shirt.
4: Huh?
3: Keep your hands off that shirt.
4: You want to save it? It's pretty dirty.
3: I want to save it.
4: I'll wash it for you.
3: No, leave it alone.
4: You want it the way it is?
3: Just the way it is.
4: If you say so. Well, you ready?
3: Yes.
4: Let's go visit Mr. Z. He's dying to talk to you.
2: You look rather well. Surprisingly well. Please, sit down. I'm glad to see you.
3: Are you really?
2: Yes, really. Very glad. You've no idea how glad. It's been, let's see, 26 days. That's remarkable. Truly remarkable. Tell me something, if you can. How did you do it? How does a man survive 26 days in the black room? Can you tell me? I really want to know. What does a man need to have to come out of there intact?
3: He needs to care for some living soul.
2: That's all he needs?
3: He needs to care a lot.
2: That's all? Just that?
3: That and a little light.
2: You're very tired, aren't you?
3: Yes.
2: It's been quite an ordeal.
3: Oh, yes.
2: We'd like to give you a complete physical examination before you go, if you don't mind.
3: I can go?
2: Also a psychiatric testing.
3: And then I can go?
2: One other thing.
3: Oh. And what's that?
2: After we've completed the examinations, would you be so kind, sir, as to address a few words to the membership? Not a long speech. We wouldn't expect that. But if you'd expand a little on what you've told me here...
3: Now, wait a moment. What membership?
2: Don't you know?
3: How am I supposed to know?
2: I thought you'd guess.
3: Is this a club? Some kind of a cult?
2: Not precisely a club. Certainly not a cult.
3: Well, then what is it? Who are the members?
2: People in trouble. Troubled people.
3: But that's practically everybody.
2: Quite so. Yes. Will you talk to them, sir? They'd be ever so grateful. Then you can go home.
5: Where do you live? Main Street? Lakeshore Drive? Mulberry Lane? Park Place? Lenox Avenue? Corner of 4th and Walnut? 3 miles out on Route 7? Come now. You know better than that. You may hang your hat anywhere at all, but you live in the black room of your own mind. Has our little story depressed you? Made you unhappy? I hope not. And if it has, I'm sorry. I'd like to leave you with a piece of gentle advice. As long as you must live in the black room at the center of yourself, get to know it. Know it well. It will frighten you, yes, but it will reward you, too, in ways you would hardly believe. Our cast included Larry Haynes, George Petrie, and Peter Collins. The entire production was under the direction of Hyman Brown. This is E.G. Marshall inviting you to return to our Mystery Theater for another adventure in the macabre. Until next time, pleasant dreams.

0: Greg. We just listened to The Black Room, a 1974 production on the CBS Radio Mystery Theater. What did you think?
1: Mary, the big question, the thing that worried me the most in this horrifying story is, did this prison cell have an ensuite? I mean, either that guy's got the best bladder control in history. And hypoallergenic toilet paper as well. I mean, it's the details that matter.
0: Indeed. When you're thinking about a character stuck in a situation like this, you do consider the toilet arrangements. But, you know, the other thing with this is it was so surreal in a way that you didn't know whether the entire thing was happening, you know, in an hour. And he was just going quietly and quickly insane because you really didn't know how long it was taking in a way.
1: Well, I knew how he felt because I think I was going quietly and quickly insane. Mary, there was a 17th century French writer, François de la Rochefoucauld, who said, "Hope is the last thing to die in a man." And I've got to say, about 20 minutes into this radio play, I'd given up all hope.
0: Yeah, this was interesting. This was a psychological drama. There wasn't a lot going on other than the internal dialogue of this individual. It had very nice sound. So we got a very high quality sound, both for the voice actor, which was Larry Haynes, but also, you know, some of the ambient sounds, like there was a heartbeat and there was quite lovely music. The score was excellent. So the sound was very good quality. And of course, this was 1974. So productions by the CBS Radio Mystery Theater that were that recent tended to have very high production values. Did you like all those ambient sounds? Did they work for you?
1: Totally agree. I totally agree. And there was something, I'm not quite certain how they got that effect, but you did feel like the two characters that went into that dark room, you know, they were inside a room. I'm not certain how you achieve that sort of not so much echoey, but a contained sound.
0: Yeah, zero reverb is the way I would say that. There was zero reverb. So it sounded literally like he was in a very tiny closed space that was damped. You know, there was, yeah, the zero reverb is the way I would say that from a sound perspective. What did you think of the writing? Where this is Elsbeth Eric again, right?
1: Yes, Elsbeth Eric. First of all, excellent writing. However, I've got to say that the storyline was, there was a sense of misery for misery's sake. But to her credit, she's an excellent writer. And we've heard her as an actor as well, or an actress, whichever way you want to say it. She was in a lot of radio plays. She usually played the other woman. Now, there's a description you've probably heard over the years, Mary, with your rather exotic social life.
0: The other woman, yes. Well, she wrote over 100 scripts for the radio theater, CBS Radio Mystery Theater. It's a bit of a mouthful, Greg. So she was a prolific writer for them. And then, as you say, she was also in the ensemble cast. Sometimes a fairly small role, but she was definitely part of the team. But I thought this was interesting writing. The only, I guess, complaint I have is I didn't understand why any of it was happening. Did you?
1: No, that gets me back to misery for misery's sake. No, the theme was obviously about redemption, that somebody can hold hope if they love another entity or they care for another entity. In this case, the living being was a mouse, which incidentally we thought was Mickey at the beginning, turned out to be Minnie.
0: That's right. Yeah, had some little babies. What is a baby mouse? Do we know? Is that a pup?
1: I could well be. Could well be.
0: Yeah, I'm not sure. I'm going to go with pup if it's a trivia question. But yeah, she had some little mouse pups. So there's wonderful psychological tension in this, and it reminded me of a number of other stories, Greg. So first of all, because of the mouse element, it reminded me a bit of some of the wonderful Vincent Price productions we've seen where there's rats, you know, and he's mm-hmm. freaking out about those. So there was those. But it also reminded me quite a bit of The Telltale Heart. Did you get that sense?
1: No, Mary, I had not connected to The Telltale Heart. Now, I've got to say that was another traumatic episode that you chose once again. These very dour radio plays.
0: I do love my Edgar Allan Poe. A little bit of that every day keeps the insanity away.
1: Keeps the jolliness away.
0: Yeah. So we've got a mouse friend. The other thing it reminded me a little bit of is, have you seen The Green Mile or read The Green Mile?
1: I saw the film with Tom Hanks, and there was the excellent actor who was the other lead, whose name escapes me.
0: Are you talking about the large African-American man, or are you talking about...
1: Well, as a man with a fuller figure, I can use that description as well. He's indeed the one, and I'm embarrassed to say I can't remember his name, but he did go on to be in a lot of Mission Impossible films.
0: Yes, he's a very imposing gentleman. But I was thinking of the character Edward... He was called Edward Delacroix, and Edward was the man that was in prison, you know, life in prison, or he was on death row. The guy was coping with being in prison by having this little pet mouse.
1: I've got to say, from The Count of Monte Cristo to The Prisoner of Zenda, you can always have a jolly, you know, show when you've got somebody trapped in a miserable prison with the only toilet is a bucket in the corner.
0: Yeah. So this was Larry Haynes playing the prisoner. Did the prisoner ever have a name? Because in my notes, I just put the prisoner.
1: No, I've done exactly the same. I don't think the prisoner did have a name. Larry Haynes is terrific. We've heard him on countless times. Now, apparently his television career, he had 35 years. He was on Search for Tomorrow. He was a character on that. But now this can't possibly be true. And Wikipedia is notorious for being wrong, but it said he was in 15,000 radio programs.
0: 15,000?
1: You're looking at a man who cuts and pastes his notes.
0: Yeah, I had 82 episodes of the CBS Radio Mystery Theater, though, and I do believe that. Yeah, I don't know about the 15,000, that sounds...
1: Okay, well, when cutting and pasting, I could have made a mistake.
0: Yeah. No, I mean, AI is quite often wrong.
1: Oh, Mary, you've just shattered my illusions about AI. Oh, but getting back to the research, now, I'm not quite certain this is correct again, because at the end, when they mention the cast, when E.G. Marshall, who's the host, names the cast, he names them as obviously Larry Haynes and George Petrie and Peter Collins, but doesn't mention which of the Misters, Trey Collins, but according to AI, George Petrie was Captor Mr. K, and Peter Collins was Mr. what I would say Z, but you might say Z.
0: No, Canadians say Z also. So we're with you on that. Commonwealth, you know, go the Commonwealth. But yes, I would agree with that casting, Greg. I would say Peter Collins was Mr. Z, yeah. And we don't know who the mouse was.
1: Well, as you've pointed out to me countless times over these episodes, quite often it's a human, particularly dogs.
0: Or cats. Meow.
1: Precisely. However, George Petrie, he had a terrific TV career. He was in TV's The Honeymooners. He was in Leave It to Beaver. And he was in Dallas portraying the Ewing family's lawyer. It's a good, solid career.
0: Small cast, obviously. Very sort of tight production. Closed in, not a lot of moving around between scenes or any of that kind of stuff. And I enjoyed it, but I still wanted to know why the heck it was happening. And I decided after listening to it and then listening to it again, I was still uncertain about why any of it was happening. Were there clues in the script about why this was occurring? And I decided they were experimenting on him. Would you agree with that?
1: I think so. I think so. They were trying to break him and see what it took for someone to survive. I don't think that they were necessarily punishing him for some crime, for example. It was an experiment, I would say. There was also, you mentioned all those other productions and novels and things where there's similar types of themes, but there was a touch of 1984 about this as well. Those strange, meaningless punishments.
0: And the men that were obviously part of some gray organization that had the power to just enslave people and test them in weird conditions. So yeah, it did have that kind of dark aspect to it as well.
1: Mary, you have had a very colourful life, or you do indeed lead one at the moment. But I was just wondering if you've ever been behind bars in prison. And when I say bars, I don't mean the ones that serve alcohol, Mary.
0: Sadly, no, I haven't been in prison. I got close though in Turkey.
1: Oh, yes.
0: Well, a group of us were disputing a bill that was presented to us in a restaurant, and we ended up the tourists argued about the bill so often. It was on this bridge. There's a bridge in Istanbul where all these fish restaurants are, and it's so notorious for bill disputes with tourists that they actually have a police office right on the bridge to address all these issues. And we were in there, just explaining to them, and the police were just going, God, I hear this like 50 times a day. And one of my friends was actually started to film it, and the Turkish police were not happy about that. And I thought for a minute we were going to end up in jail because of my friend. But that's as close as I've got. Greg, how about you?
1: Only once, and that's when I was a young journalist in Perth, West Australia. I was doing a story inside Fremantle Prison. I was told not to take in cigarettes because they were used as currency and somebody might try and grab them off me. But what happened was I had dinner with the prisoners in the evening, and after dinner, of course, being a young smoker, I wanted a cigarette, so I was bumming these cigarettes off these poor prisoners, And to this day, I'm ashamed. I think I probably had three or four cigarettes after dinner, which these guys, and they very happily handed them over. They are very chatty types. I'm not quite certain what crimes they're in for, and I didn't ask.
0: Very good. Well, there you have it. I mean, did you feel any guilt about having these cigarettes?
1: Wow, guilt, absolutely. That's what's up to this day.
0: That's right. It's still triggering. Well,
1: Yeah.
0: I think that just means that we probably, we do lead boring lives, Greg. That's as close as we got. My husband, on the other hand, has been in jail.
1: Has he? Has he? No, that's
0: Just
1: interesting. Dave,
0: overnight.
1: Dave, those serial killing charges wouldn't stick.
0: Yeah, he was traveling across Australia, and he looked like someone that they thought had committed a murder. They just grabbed him and threw him in prison until they figured out who he was, and they went, "Ah, you're not him. That's okay. You can go now." He said it was quite scary. He's only like 19.
1: Well, wow, I can imagine, particularly with that American accent of his.
0: Yes, that was very suspicious. All right, well, Greg, any final thoughts on The Black Room?
1: Mary, I'll tell you one thing: I'm going to be leaving the lights on tonight when I when after leaving the Shiver Show's luxurious studios here and walking through the dark. I'm going to be leaving the lights on at home all night. that show, I tell you what a downer, what a unnerving downer that was.
0: Yeah, I'm not sure I would last more than about 5 minutes, so I'd be the babbling, ball of flesh that they had to throw out into the recycling bin.
1: That's right, I agree. I would have confessed to anything. Just show me the instruments of torture.
0: I'll sign anywhere.
1: I quite agree. I think we'd make hopeless spies.
0: Good night, Greg.
1: Good night, Mary.
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3: Barnaby Druthers, The Wind That Bends the Hollow Reeds, by J. Timothy Quirk. This is a work of fiction. Any resemblance to any situations or parties, living or dead, is completely coincidental. This is a classic Druthers story taking place in 1895. Barnaby Druthers left English shores and crossed the Channel into France, and Harper Thorne followed close behind. The events that follow in this tale take place in London, soon after their unannounced departures. The wind that bends the hollow reeds will break the rigid vines, and should a tempest rage, then the voyage is defined. The wind is not the sailor's friend, nor an enemy. When setting sail come squall and gale, the wind will never think of thee.
4: If you miss the call-on bell again, you won't make your pay. Out in your ear, you will. Mrs. Miller won't accept credit from the likes of you.
5: What's there to show for it anyway?
4: A roof, a fire, and a bed. That's what anyone can expect.
5: A bed of straw. 83 just like it in the same room.
4: What more do you need? It's fair rent, I wager. Better than a penny sit-up if that's what you're aiming for. What are you on about?
5: Been reading in the newspaper, you see.
4: Reading? That's where your bad ideas come from, Squire. No good can come from it. Mark my words.
5: In reading in the newspaper of this gentleman called Druthers. He goes from place to place, spots some harm done, gets it sorted, and is rewarded for his trouble and name in the paper.
4: What of him? What's he to you?
5: So anyone can do that. And if anyone can do that, then why can't I?
4: You said it already. He's a gentleman, and you are anything but. Scruffy-looking fella. Beard hasn't seen a brush in a fortnight.
5: New set of clothes, a walking stick and coins in my pocket, and a gentleman am I.
4: But you don't have any of those things.
5: Barnaby Druthers makes things right. That's a good life. Better one than mine.
4: So go to sleep and forget about Druthers. And don't miss the call-on bell tomorrow. The dockyards aren't wait for no man. You're 3.5 penny to the foreman.
5: He still owes me a week's wages.
4: Fat chance you'll get that back. Forget about it. Think on the work today.
5: He owes me, Henry. It's not right.
4: John Fairfax ain't gonna pay you back. That's just a fact. It's the foreman tax. It happens to all of us. But you'll get steady work the rest of the year if you show up at the call-on bell like I was saying. That's what we all do.
5: It's not right. He owes me the wages, and he'll pay.
4: You're a stubborn mule, you are. You have to adapt in this life. Adapt or die.
5: If I get paid, I work. If I work, I get paid. What's right is right, and that's right. And if I work and I'm wronged, I'll make it right. Mark me, I'll make it right.
4: Go to sleep, and I don't want to hear any more of it. Just remember the call-on bell ain't waiting for you.
6: All you lads who want a wage today, step up.
5: What about the wages you promised last week?
6: Last week was last week, friend.
5: I'm not your friend, John. And I want the wages you owe me. And I'm not the only one you cheated.
6: Everyone else wants to work. Step up. Step right here. Okay, you. You lot. You three. You and you, that's it. As for you, we don't need you, Squire. We don't need you. Friend or no, go on home.
4: You'll be out of Mrs. Miller's by sundown. I warned you, Squire. Didn't listen, but I warned you.
6: Lads, our day's work calls for a good night down at the old Hook and Ladder. Who's up for a pint? You. Okay, I'll be right behind you. Just have to lock up. Who's there? Hey, you! What do you want?
5: You owe me, John. And what's right is right. Tonight, we're gonna make things square.
3: 1 week later.
5: I have not wandered into any adventures, and there have been no crimes in my presence to solve. But I'm not giving up. I will never give up. Perhaps if I cannot discover business, I can create my own business instead. Good morning, good sir.
7: Good morning to you. How may I be of service?
5: That is exactly the question I was about to propose to you.
7: I don't quite follow you, sir.
5: I offer a particular service, sir. Have you heard of the name Squire Nelson?
7: No, sir. Should I have?
5: There's all sorts of mischief in this city. There's all sorts of mischief in this city. And you have a delightful apothecary, eh? Do you need anyone looking after things for you?
7: Looking after things? I look after things all right.
5: Well, I'm certain you do, good sir, but if there's any danger afoot, perhaps I can be of assistance.
7: Ah, so you're a demander, are you? Is that what this is? A skillamalink, then?
5: Oh, no, nothing of that sort, I swear. I was just offering my services. If you needed something.
7: Or what? No. Oh, out with you.
5: But I didn't mean to imply...
7: Get out with you, now. Out.
5: It's more difficult to become an amateur detective than I realized. How did Barnaby Druthers do it? There has to be a crime somewhere.
3: But there was crime in London, and it was closer to his area of expertise than he wished. For he was avoiding the dockyards, and when the body of John Fairfax washed ashore, a true investigation of crime was underway.
8: Did he have any enemies?
4: He was the call-on foreman, Inspector. Everyone's his enemy at some time or another.
8: Do you know anyone in particular who might want to harm him? Who wanted him dead?
4: Anyone who didn't get work, maybe. I don't know.

0: none of my business. The foreman cheated him a week's pay. But that's just how it was. Squire didn't take to that. He said he was going to make it right, one way or another.
1: One way or the other?
0: Something like that. That's all I know. I haven't seen him since. Now that, I swear.
1: Thank you, Mr. Chatham. You've been very helpful. If we have any more questions, we know where we can find you.
2: The square is rampant for pickpockets and desperate men.
3: Move along now. No loitering.
2: Who, me? I'm not loitering, officer.
3: You haven't moved in some time. Time to move along.
2: What if I'm keeping an eye on things?
3: To what end?
2: Crime.
3: Is that a fact? You're here for crime now, are you?
2: To oppose it. I'm against crime. I am doing good work by being here.
3: Except you're still loitering, sir. That's a crime.
2: You wouldn't do this to Barnaby Druthers.
3: Time to start walking.
2: You don't understand. It's not right. This isn't right.
3: Are you going to make trouble? Is that what you're doing?
2: No trouble. I'll move along. I'm leaving.
4: What's all that about, Tim?
3: Barnaby Druthers. Loitering. Told him to move along.
4: Him? That's not Barnaby Druthers. I met him on the murder a few years back. He's older and wears glasses.
3: He told me he was Barnaby Druthers.
4: That's not him.
3: You! You there! Come back here!
4: He's running.
3: Knew he was up to no good. You! Stop right there! Stop him!
1: So, I understand you want to make a complaint against the demander. And he said his name was Squire Nelson.
5: That's right. Tried to sell me his protection from trouble. His trouble, no doubt.
1: He's a dangerous man. You are right to keep him at arm's length.
5: And he dressed like a gentleman. He had a top hat, cravat, an ulster coat.
1: Interesting. It costs money for that wardrobe.
5: Why would a gentleman become a demander?
1: Oh, he's no gentleman. The clothes are not the man, and that man is a killer.
2: Henry!
0: Yes, sir, what can I do for you? Oh, it's you, Squire. Didn't recognize you in those clothes, and you're shaved.
2: Well, I was thinking of having my old bed, just for the night.
0: You shouldn't be here. They're looking for you, you know.
2: A loitering?
0: I don't know what you're on about, but I don't want anything to do with you.
2: Henry, that's not right.
0: Stubborn mule you are. Always talking about what's right. How'd you get them garments, then?
2: Bought them.
0: And now you're a gentleman? Dressed as a gentleman don't make you a gentleman. Especially with what you done.
2: What I done?
0: Don't involve me. Don't want to know how you got them things.
2: I told you. I was paid and I bought them.
0: And he paid dearly. Didn't he? John Fairfax.
2: I got what I was owed.
0: And you'll get what you deserve. Don't involve me. There's no room here for the likes of you.
2: 84 beds of straw at Mrs. Miller's.
0: And I says no room. Mrs. Miller don't want no trouble, and that's all you are. Go on. Go, sir.
2: Home. But where's the cemetery? Wasn't there a cemetery here? Madam, I apologize. I know it is entirely inappropriate to intrude on your walk, but if you please, a quick word?
6: Yes, sir.
2: There was a cemetery here, fallen into hard times.
6: It's now a garden. Duke of York opened it up last year, he did.
2: A garden? It's beautiful.
6: You have Miss Fanny Wilkinson to thank for that. Of course, it's easier to see in the full light of day.
2: I can see it well now. It's grand. It's proof, isn't it?
6: Proof, sir?
2: Well, that things can change. We can change.
6: Anything is possible.
2: Is Mrs. Nelson's old boarding house here?
6: She passed on, sir. You didn't know. I'm sorry.
2: Yeah, and her boarding house, is it still...

0: there?
1: No, sir.
0: Is there a place for lodging here?
1: For a gentleman?
0: Please? I don't believe I can return to where I usually rest my head. Do you know a place?
1: Come with me.
0: Madam?
1: It may not be much for the likes of a gentleman such as yourself, but there's a fire and bread, and my daughter will have a soup in the pot if luck is with us. Come along, I insist. Here we are, home, and I smell the soup from here.
0: You have a lovely home.
1: Come inside. You are welcome.
0: I apologize once again, but I cannot repay the kindness.
1: Repayment is not required.
0: It is for me. I thank you for your generosity and compassion, but...
1: The door is open for a gentleman of good character.
0: When I earn that description, I hope to return with kindness to offer.
1: As you wish. But the door is still open, sir.
0: Thank you. But what is right, and I must thank you politely and sincerely and be on my way. Good evening to you and your family.

0: A light for a pipe, sir.
1: Oh, come again?
0: A match. Do you have a match for a light for my pipe?
1: Oh, yes, of course. Here we are. Allow me to respond with kindness.
0: If you have the match and the kindness, you must have more to share besides.
1: What? Oh, no, I'm sorry.
0: Of course you do. Nice top hat, nice cravat. Of course you have something for good old Bob.
1: Put the knife away. You have the light, that is all you'll get from me.
0: Is that so now? But you're in the mews, and you pay the tax to good old Bob for being in the mews this time of night.
1: I don't pay the foreman tax, I don't pay the mews tax, or whatever you call it. What's right is right.
0: But that's where you're very, very wrong.
1: How many do you harm a night? How many innocents become the victim of your thievery?
0: Everyone that passes by pays good old Bob.
1: Stay away from me. Get back.
0: Don't make it more difficult than it's worth.
1: I will fight crime and criminals like you. I fight injustice like Barnaby Druthers.
0: Nothing in the pockets. Nothing in the hat. You die for nothing, fool. Just a fool.
2: When the body was found, he was identified as Squire Alphonse Nelson, formerly of Bethnal Green, a dock worker who killed John Fairfax in an act of thievery turned murder. A madman who purchased fine clothes and pretended to be a gentleman, but was instead a dangerous criminal who paid for his evil deeds with his very life. But only his place of birth and former employment was accurate. For 1 week ago, on the docks, Squire Nelson did face the call on foreman.
3: Who's there? Hey, you! What do you want?
1: You owe me, John. Tonight we're going to make things square.
3: Don't be daft. If you ever want to work here again, you'll make way.
1: That's tomorrow's problem. We're dealing with what you owe me from last week, and you don't have your men with you now.
3: Everyone bends a little.
1: Everyone else you cheated can come for you, but I'm here for me. What's right is right.
3: You're a headstrong cod, Squire. Out of my way.
1: I will not yield. Had enough?
3: You'll never work on the docks again.
1: I don't work for a thief like you. That's a mercy. I'm taking my week's wages you owe me and this week's. I worked most of it, and your cheating me was your idea.
3: That doesn't leave me much of anything.
1: And you better hope no one else seeks you out tonight, John.
2: But there were others who had been cheated, who sought John Fairfax out that night, and who didn't take kindly to his empty pockets. That was how the call on foreman met his end. But the squire was the suspect named in the investigation of that crime, and he was not there to stand trial, and who died fighting an act of crime he detested in the name of Barnaby Druthers, a man whom he never met, and who never knew that a dying man's last words were his name. The wind that bends the hollow reeds will break the rigid vines, and should a tempest rage, then the voyage is defined. The wind is not the sailor's friend, nor an enemy. When setting sail come squall and gale, the wind will never think of thee.
4: 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Narrated by Tiffy McKay. Starring Seth Keyes, with Paul Sterrybratt, Jack Sheedy, Kurt Boucher, Matt Griffiths, John Fabiani, David Robinson, Beth Steinberg, and Jerry Crystal. Barnaby Druthers, The Wind That Bends the Hollow Reeds. The Oval Portrait by Edgar Allan Poe. The chateau into which my valet had ventured to make forcible entrance rather than permit me, in my desperately wounded condition, to pass a night in the open air, was one of those piles of commingled gloom and grandeur which have so long frowned among the Apennines, not less, in fact, than the fancy of Mrs. Radcliffe. To all appearance, it had been temporarily and very lately abandoned. We established ourselves in one of the smallest and least sumptuously furnished apartments. It lay in a remote turret of the building. Its decorations were rich, yet tattered and antique. Its walls were hung with tapestry, bedecked with manifold and multiform armorial trophies, together with an unusually great number of very spirited modern paintings in frames of rich golden arabesque. In these paintings, which depended from the walls, not only in the main surfaces, but in the very many nooks which the bizarre architecture of the chateau rendered necessary, in these paintings, my incipient delirium, perhaps, had caused me to take deep interest, so that I bade Pedro to close the heavy shutters of the room, since it was already night, to light the tongues of a tall candelabra which stood by the head of my bed, and to throw open far and wide the fringed curtains of black velvet which enveloped the bed itself. I wished all this done that I might resign myself, if not to sleep, at least alternately to the contemplation of these pictures and the perusal of a small volume which had been found upon the pillow, and which purported to criticize and describe them. Long, long I read, and devoutly, devotedly, I gazed. Rapidly and gloriously the hours flew by, and the deep midnight came. The position of the candelabrum displeased me, and outreaching my hand with difficulty rather than disturb my slumbering valet, I placed it so as to throw its rays more fully upon the book. But the action produced an effect altogether unanticipated. The rays of the numerous candles, for there were many, now fell within a niche of the room, which had hitherto been thrown into deep shade by one of the bedposts. I thus saw, in vivid light, a picture all unnoticed before. It was the portrait of a young girl, just ripening into womanhood. I glanced at the painting hurriedly and then closed my eyes. Why I did this was not at first apparent even to my own perception, but while my lids remained thus shut, I ran over in my mind my reason for so shutting them. It was an impulsive movement to gain time for thought, to make sure that my vision had not deceived me, to calm and subdue my fancy for a more sober and more certain gaze. In a very few moments, I again looked fixedly at the painting. That I now saw aright, I could not and would not doubt, for the first flashing of the candles upon the canvas had seemed to dissipate the dreamy stupor which was stealing over my senses, and to startle me at once into waking life. The portrait, I have already said, was that of a young girl. It was a mere head and shoulders, done in what is technically termed a vignette manner, much in the style of the favorite heads of Sully. The arms and bosom and even the ends of the radiant hair melted imperceptibly into the vague yet deep shadow which formed the background of the whole. The frame was oval, richly gilded and filigreed and moresque. As a thing of art, nothing could be more admirable than the painting itself, but it could have been neither the execution of the work nor the immortal beauty of the countenance which had so suddenly, so vehemently moved me. Least of all, could it have been that my fancy, shaken from its half-slumber, had mistaken the head for that of a living person? I saw at once that the peculiarities of the design, of the vignetting, and of the frame must have instantly dispelled such idea, must have prevented even its momentary entertainment. Thinking earnestly upon these points, I remained for an hour, perhaps, half-sitting, half-reclining, with my vision riveted upon the portrait. At length, satisfied with the true secret of its effect, I fell back within the bed. I had found the spell of the picture, an absolute lifelikeness of expression, which, at first startling, finally confounded, subdued, and appalled me. With deep and reverent awe, I replaced the candelabrum in its former position, the cause of my deep agitation being thus shut from view. I sought eagerly the volume which discussed the paintings and their histories. Turning to the number which designated the oval portrait, I there read the vague and quaint words which follows. She was a maiden of rarest beauty, and not more lovely than full of glee, and evil was the hour when she saw and loved and wedded the painter. He, passionate, studious, austere, and having already a bride in his heart, she, a maiden of rarest beauty, and not more lovely than full of glee, all light and smiles, and frolicsome as the young fawn, loving and cherishing all things, hating only the art which was her rival, dreading only the palette and the brushes and other untoward instruments which deprived her of the countenance of her lover. It was thus a terrible thing for this lady to hear the painter speak of his desire to portray even his young bride, and she was humble and obedient and sat meekly for weeks in the dark, high turret chamber where the light dripped upon the pale canvas only from overhead. But he, the painter, took glory in his work, which went on from hour to hour, and from day to day. And he was passionate and wild and a moody man, who became lost in reveries, so that he would not see that the light which fell so ghastly in that lone turret withered the health and the spirits of his bride, who pined visibly to all but him. Yet she smiled on, and still on, uncomplainingly, because she saw that the painter, who had high renown, took a fervid and burning pleasure in his task, and wrought day and night to depict her who so loved him, yet who grew daily more dispirited and weak. And in sooth, some who beheld the portrait spoke of its resemblance in low words, as of a mighty marvel and proof, not less of the power of the painter than of his deep love for her whom he depicted so surpassingly well. But at length, as the labor drew nearer to its conclusion, there were admitted none into the turret, for the painter had grown wild with the ardor of his work, and turned his eyes from the canvas merely even to regard the countenance of his wife, and he would not see that the tints which he spread upon the canvas were drawn from the cheeks of her who sat beside him. And when many weeks had passed, and but little remained to do, save one brush upon the mouth and one tint upon the eye, the spirit of the lady again flickered up as the flame within the socket of the lamp. And then the brush was given, and then the tint was placed, and for one moment the painter stood entranced before the work which he had wrought. But in the next, while he gazed, he grew tremulous and very pallid and aghast, and crying with loud voice, "This is indeed life itself," turned suddenly to regard his beloved, but she was dead. The Oval Portrait by Edgar Allan Poe. If you enjoy our audio theater adventures, please share that with your station. Stay tuned for more quality programming.
2: The Wake of Barnaby Druthers by J. Timothy Quirk. This is a work of fiction. Any resemblance between any parties living or dead is completely coincidental. This is a classic Druthers story taking place in Victorian England in January 1899. Sad events weighed heavily in all the hearts in London. A diabolical plot hatched by Jonathan Fox, the Mesmer King, was foiled by Harper Thorne and Barnaby Druthers. But one calamitous result was achieved. The Duchess's ward, Chastity, under the mesmerizing instruction of the Mesmer King, shot the arrow that fell Barnaby Druthers. Now a gathering was held at Grey Griffin's Club as Spalding Smith took the stage.
5: Good evening to friends and family. Well, tonight we remember a man whose life impacted us, sometimes unusual, but always in amazing ways. Tonight, we remember the life of Barnaby Druthers. Here's to Barnaby Druthers. As president of the Grey Griffins Club, I have utilized my discretion and privilege to suspend the rules for one night only to allow non-members to not only attend, but to speak on this platform. For that is what Barnaby Druthers, the man being honored and remembered, would have wanted. He was cut down before his time, having battled the criminal element from the evil Quinn to Jonathan Fox, otherwise known as the Mesmer King. Indeed, Barnaby now lies there holding the bejeweled cane, the emblematic totem of the Mesmer King's power. You may not be able to see him from your seats, as I have positioned his coffin, his final place of rest, here, behind the podium. If you choose to speak tonight, you might view him better, I suppose. But I believe perhaps it is best to remember him as he was before, when he was full of life. That is how I choose to remember my friend, at any rate. Now, I invite the esteemed poet, Mr. Lionel Johnson, to offer the invocation to tonight's ceremony.
6: An investigator at heart, with a humble start, the progeny of the most intemperate of mothers, a gallant gent whose life was well spent, a man called Barnaby Druthers.
5: Thank you, Mr. Johnson.
6: That was only the first stanza. There are 35 stanzas left to go.
5: I think we've got the gist of the thing. As you have it in writing, if you would like to pass the poem around, we can all read it individually at our leisure. Now I'd like to invite Inspector Gregson to the podium to discuss our friend's battle against the criminal element.
7: Thank you, Smythe. These are my personal reflections, and not the official statement of the Yard, for obvious reasons. I've known Mr. Druthers and Miss Thorne for many years. Together, we have faced many vile foes, such as Dr. Hylas, and Valentina the Magician's Assistant, and the Mesmer King, as mentioned before, who remains at large. Throughout these many years, after battle after battle, one cannot help but acquire an assessment of the true content of a man's character. Druthers was an honorable man, and though not all his decisions were wise, he was wise enough to surround himself with those with greater wisdom, not the least of whom is Harper Thorne. I do not know what inspired his path in life that brought him into contact with the Yard and with me, but I acknowledge we would have had a poor society without that path, and I would not have enjoyed the friendship of a man of solid and steady integrity upon whom I could rely.
5: Most eloquent, Inspector. I suspect you spent many nights in front of the mirror perfecting it. Next, we invite Mrs. Kipling to the podium. Mrs. Kipling?
8: Mr. Druthers and I did not always see eye to eye. I've always worried that Mr. Druthers' escapades could cause some harm to my mistress, Miss Thorne. I have always been polite and respectful, mind. No one could say otherwise. But Miss Thorne always instructed me to speak plainly to her, and I have done so in good faith, in service to my duties, and my advice often contradicted the wishes of Mr. Druthers. Even from the start, I respected Mr. Druthers. Respect is different from care. In time, I learned to care as well. I discovered that his heart was in the right place. Once in Skegness, Mr. Druthers learned his activities were in the path of Miss Thorne's own interest and happiness, and he made a change to his plans. That showed me who Barnaby really was. And when I was in trouble in Ramsgate, he came to save me. He fought against a horrible, monstrous person who sought to do me harm, even falling into the water, and we all know how he hates the water. I thank Mr. Druthers for what he did for me, for my mistress and for all. We have lived in a better world with him in it.
5: Thank you kindly, Mrs. Kipling. I now reserve a point of privilege to invite... Excuse me.
9: May I speak?
5: We do have a list of speakers, and there will be time for members of the public to speak afterwards, sir. But as you are here, please come up to the podium and introduce yourself.
9: The name's Jeremy Todd, but my name's not really important. He didn't know me. I only knew him from the papers. If half of it was true, I wanted to say I read that he said that he fought his own brother, the Mad Quinn, and stopped Quinn's submarine of death. I myself was on a boat on the Thames when that happened. Maybe some of his adventures were smaller than others, but every story affected somebody, right? And I just wanted to speak for those people, for the people he'll never meet in person, but who are lucky he was there and who benefited from his work. I am here to say thank you, Mr. Druthers. May I see him?
5: Certainly. Thank you, Mr. Todd. Now I'd like to take a moment to share some of my own thoughts and reflections.
10: Mr. Todd, keep your hands out of Barnaby Druthers' coffin.
9: What's that, miss?
10: My name is Harper Thorne. Now take your hands off the mesmerking cane.
9: What do you mean? I don't understand. Where am I?
7: Take your hands off the cane, sir.
9: Cane? I don't have any cane. What am I doing?
10: Inspector Gregson. This man is not of his own mind. He has been mesmerized by the Mesmer King.
9: I'm sorry. I don't understand.
10: The Mesmer King plucked this man from the crowd simply to test our mettle. Truly, he desires the return of his cane, the ritual object he believes amplifies his power.
7: The villain must be close. Never fear. My men stand at attention around the room. Perhaps a vast uniformed presence may deter him.
10: Perhaps, but unlikely. What we just experienced with Mr. Todd was not a real attempt by the Mesmer King. He was testing us. Be wary of greater threats yet to come.
5: Now, it is my extreme honor to welcome Mademoiselle Marie Angelique Dubois, who arrived from Paris this morning for these sad events.
11: Bonsoir, mesdames et messieurs. 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Toute l'Europe célébrera la mémoire de Barnaby Druthers.
5: I'm sorry, I didn't get any of that. It sounded lovely, however.
10: Mademoiselle Dubois says, in substance, that Barnaby will be remembered everywhere. She hoped she would see him again, and she will miss him.
5: Ah, merci, Mademoiselle Dubois. I suppose now is as good a time as any to invite Sebastian Cole, who served in the Druthers household, to say a few words.
12: Thank you, Mr. Smythe. I will be brief, as it is unbecoming for a man of service to speak at length about those whom they served, even with an invitation and request to do so. There was never a more devoted son than Barnaby Druthers. Mrs. Cornelia Druthers was a woman who kept a firm hand on all of her affairs to steady her house in these uncertain and challenging times. Mr. Barnaby Druthers was a product of that steady hand. Indeed, the only time I can recall Mr. Druthers causing his mother true distress was when he began his adventuring in the first place. Still, even this transgression eventually made her proud. Cornelia Druthers was proud of the man her son became, and I am proud to have served the Druthers home. Thank you.
10: Mr. Smythe, keep an eye out as we discussed previously. I believe I saw the arsonist Matilda Covington in attendance. She may be up to mischief.
5: Yes, indeed. Thank you, Mr. Cole. Miss Thorne, as long as you are here at the podium, would you care to say a few words?
13: I believe it is I who should have the floor.
10: I defer to the Viscountess, Mr. Smythe.
13: Thank you. As you know, I do not gossip, but I do know a thing or two about Barnaby Druthers. He was an unremarkable man for most of his life, or, putting it plainly, he lived most of his life unremarkably, so it is something of a mystery as to why mysteries became his reason for being, his raison d'être. Before he formally met Harper Thorne, he came to me. Promises were made that day. Some were kept, some were not. But transgressions of that nature were forgiven in time. After all, a son can never truly speak on behalf of his mother. Since that day, he has kept his word to me as he has kept faith with all of London. On commemorations such as these, there is a temptation to profess words of perfection on the celebrant. Know this. Barnaby Druthers was an incredibly flawed man. The Viscountess can say such things. But we do not celebrate his memory because he was perfect, nor do we forget him because of his flaws. We remember him because of the faith he kept to all of us, exemplified in this motto. He said, I will try to do what I can, whenever I can, and always with kindness. And he lived that to the best of his abilities. And if that is not worthy of remembrance, well, then nothing is.
10: What can I say about Barnaby Druthers? When I met him, during what is known as the Case of the Five Buttons, we didn't know each other well, or at all. But we learned, I learned, during that investigation that trust must be reciprocated to be of any real value, and we began an unusual partnership that has lasted these many years. Barnaby was a kind and thoughtful man whose heart was ever in the right place. From the Case of the Baronet and Lady Orb Weaver, to the Veiled Lady, to Scarecrows in the Meadow, we faced all sorts of trials and tribulations, whether it was the Vicar's Window, or Cursed Mirrors, or Monsters in the Moonlight. I will always be grateful for our time together. I think that's smoke there in the back.
1: Everyone out! There's a fire in the library.
7: Don't panic! Exit in an orderly manner! Smythe, when my officer says there's a fire, everyone out means you too, for your safety.
5: Righto.
11: Mon Dieu, c'est comme le bazar de la charité de nouveau.
10: Mademoiselle Dubois, Viscountess, this way. Follow Mrs. Kipling through these doors.
1: Everyone out, everyone out. My cane is mine at last. Not in the hands of a fool. I always hated you, Druthers.
14: The feeling is mutual, Mr. Fox.
1: What?
14: Dressed like one of Gregson's officers. A clever disguise to hide in plain sight.
1: You've survived the arrow somehow.
14: Sorry to disappoint, of course, but when you know it's coming, arrangements can be made in advance. Thankfully, she did not aim for the head. I suppose you had Matilda Covington start the fire?
1: I didn't have to mesmerize her. She was already willing to oblige. And now the Grey Griffin's Club is empty, and you're alone with me.
14: One is never alone, when one has true friends to hold in one's heart. I think that's something you've never understood. You coerce people to do your bidding. If you had true friends, you would never need to do that. But the hour is late, and I'm tired of being in the box. I believe it's time you return the cane that now belongs to me.
1: It belongs to me. But don't worry, Druthers. You won't remember a thing. You might wish to take a walk into the library where it's worn. Look at the jewel, Druthers.
10: I think not, Mesmer King.
1: Harper Thorne! What luck! I have the opportunity to deal with you as well, once and for all.
7: But you won't get all of us!
1: You don't think I can make you all do my bidding? You fools! Now with the cane, the power is mine.
12: My apologies, Mr. Druthers. I believed there's less likelihood of any sort of mesmerizing if the Mesmer King was unconscious.
14: Well done, Sebastian. But truth be told, I didn't realize you had such violence in you.
12: Just an instinct, Mr. Druthers.
5: I agree with Druthers. Well done, Mr. Cole. Except that was a priceless vase. Been in the Grey Griffin's Club for generations until now. I'll send you an invoice.
11: Barnaby, tu es vivant.
14: Je suis désolé.
11: Your French is improving.
14: As is your English, mademoiselle.
13: So, you're alive after all, Mr. Druthers. I should have been told this in advance. I would not have told anyone. I do not gossip, as you know.
10: Forgive us, Viscountess, but anyone can fall victim to the Mesmer King's power. If anyone had, it would have given our conspiracy away. Barnaby and I believe that only a large trap could catch the Mesmer King, so everyone had to believe this was a real wake. For once, we were spinners of the web of intrigue.
14: I hope the library is not damaged too badly.
5: It wasn't damaged at all, Droopy. Our man stopped Matilda Covington from even starting a fire.
8: But what about the smoke? I saw it! The smoke!
10: Courtesy of Professor Calendron's smoke machine. You recall our case at the Woolrich Technical School in the Royal Borough of Greenwich?
14: Ah, Henri Gabert's school. I remember. So many of our cases have been recalled this evening.
5: Well, old boy, now that the admiring throng of the public is gone, it's just myself, Miss Thorne, Mrs. Kipling, Mademoiselle Dubois, Sebastian, and Gregson, of course. Oh, and Lionel Johnson. It looks like he's just waking up.
6: I apologize. Needed just a few winks. What did I miss?
5: Barnaby, if you still want to say a few words, the floor is yours. It's your wake, after all.
14: I apologize to you all for this ruse, but it was an idea that was not thought of lightly. It was a necessary strategy to bring a villain to justice. We knew he could not resist one final attempt at reacquiring his cane. All the same, thank you, my friends, for this glorious evening of eulogies on my behalf. I am certain when the black-bordered envelope was received, some may have felt alarmed or saddened. Events such as these have become all too frequent as the years move forward. As you know, Mother entered her eternal rest last year. In truth, I am not prepared to speak on that subject, no matter the relevance. Allow me to speak instead on the passing of a fellow Grey Griffins member, Frederick Gimble. When I was asked to share a remembrance at his posthumous commemoration, it might have been fitting to speak on the public service of a retired Minister of Finance. But what came to my mind was his efforts as a second row forward in our legendary rugby matches. I consider now that Gimble would have loved to know he was remembered that way. Tonight, I enjoyed the unusual honor of hearing words of remembrance on my own behalf. What a most extraordinary, marvelous, and unparalleled privilege that was. It makes me believe that while we have breath, we should share our stories with those who will receive the greatest joy in hearing them. We should tell our loved ones they are loved, not just when the midnight hour of the soul is near, but on nights when our bellies and hearts are full, when the spark of life shines brightly in our eyes as glorious beacons to the heavens above, proclaiming our gratitude for the all too brief time we are allotted. So it is a Druthers axiom that a wake should be held when the celebrant is alive, while all in attendance may declare before the assembled gathering words of gratitude to those who have shared life's journey. Because we do not require the seasoning of sadness that comes with bereavement on a night of stories. When the question is asked whether such a night should be held now or sometime in the future, the answer should be ever and always, now, now, now. I love you, my friends. That is all, and everything I wish to say, now, now, now. From this moment forward, we will know that what has needed to be said has been said, and on the inevitable passage across the River Styx, the ferryman has been paid in full, and with these stories, may he smile just a little as his oar slides smoothly in the eternal water at whatever hour prescribed by the fates, an hour that will come to us all eventually, but not yet. Thank you, my friends, for coming to my wake.
5: So, to be clear, when your misadventures inexorably put you in another box, we don't have to do this again. Is that what you're saying?
14: I'd hate for you to have to pay for catering twice.
5: Very well, but between now and then, there may be many more adventures that become fodder for words of remembrance. And we reserve the right to hold another night of stories, should we deem it fit and proper to do so. Do I have a second?
10: I second the motion.
5: Once more, ladies and gentlemen, here's to Barnaby Druthers.
15: Hear, hear!
4: Barnaby Druthers. The Wake of Barnaby Druthers. 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Lynn. Music by Bob Eccleston and Robert C. Fullerton. Starring in alphabetical order, Kurt Boucher, Jerry Crystal, Robert C. Fullerton, Jandy Hanna, Jason Kulas, David Macarelli, Tiffy McKay, Lana Peck, Christiane Olson, Devin Richtmeyer, Humphrey Ralston, and Paul Sterrybratt. Barnaby Druthers, The Wake of Barnaby Druthers. This story was a special treat to create because it invited our honored actors to return to their roles and speak about Barnaby Druthers. The title of the episode is clearly meant to elicit the response of wondering if this is the last episode, which it decidedly is not. But it is a wonderful milestone, and if it actually was the last episode, it would be a fitting one indeed. It references multiple prior events in the Druthers lore. The narration starts the story, and it references Robin Hood of the Gala, where Chastity, the ward of Duchess, was learning archery. The Mesmer King is, of course, from stories involving that character, including the self-titled one from Series 3. Lionel Johnson's poetry is in a few stories, including The Duchess's Gala and Of Rhyme and Reason. Inspector Gregson recalls Dr. Hylas and Valentina from The Mousetrap. Mrs. Kipling recalls events from The Robber Poet of Skegness in Ionios. Mr. Todd references What If This Cursed Hand? Mademoiselle Dubois will feature in many stories taking place in France, which will be shared in the coming years. Sebastian discusses Barnaby's mother, an omnipresent figure throughout the stories, and Sebastian's violence is foreshadowed in Boxing Day. The Viscountess discusses the case of the Five Buttons, and Harper Thorne references the Baronet's Ball, Scarecrows in the Meadow, the Veiled Lady, and Monsters in the Moonlight, and later, the fog machine of When the Fog Lifts. Finally, Barnaby speaks. He mentions Frederick Gimble, who is played by the late Jess Savage, and he speaks from his heart to his friends. For those who have occasion, please revisit some of the other stories referenced here as we continue on our journey sharing stories about the wonderful world of Barnaby Druthers.
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3: 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Where did I come from? Where's it going? How did it all begin?
4: Astronomer Neil deGrasse Tyson reminds us that the universe isn't out there. It is everywhere. We are a part of the universe, and there's a lot of weird stuff going on in it.
5: So black holes that are growing rapidly and are consuming gas from their surroundings.
2: Welcome to Big Picture Science. I'm astronomer Seth Shostak.
4: I'm Molly Bentley. In this episode, a new space observatory is poised to provide an expanded field of view of some of the strangest phenomena in the cosmos. The long-awaited successful launch of the Nancy Grace Roman Space Telescope will help us understand black holes, dark matter, and help us find exoplanets. It's a flagship mission underway now, making this episode a coup de grace in space.
2: In some ways, the first coup de grace in space was the launch of the Hubble Space Telescope, because it was astronomer Nancy Grace Roman who in 1959 created NASA's Space Astronomy Program that laid the foundation for the Hubble Space Telescope.
4: A year before her passing in 2018, at the age of 93, Dr. Roman did a series of interviews for NASA.
6: My name is Nancy Grace Roman, and my role in Hubble was as program scientist. And that means that I basically tried to sell the program, trying to convince people that it was very well worth doing.
4: When Hubble launched in 1990, it was not the first space telescope, but it was the largest and most versatile up to that point. Because of the role she played in getting the pioneering telescope off the ground, Dr. Roman became the mother of Hubble.
2: Lofting a telescope above the atmosphere offers astronomers an important benefit.
6: I like to describe looking through the atmosphere as being something like looking through an old stained glass window. The window has dust on it, so the background is kind of scattered and bright. Atmosphere scatters light, too. That's why we don't see stars in the daytime.
7: Falcon Heavy is in startup.
8: The launch director is go for launch.
9: So let's sit back and watch as Falcon Heavy takes the Nancy Grace Roman Space Telescope to space.
2: While Dr. Roman was around for the planning of the mission, she would never learn that the new telescope sent skyward in 2026 to orbit above the turbulent atmosphere would carry her name.
7: 3, 2, 1, ignition, and liftoff. Go Falcon Heavy and go Roman Space Telescope.
10: I am Julie McHenry. I'm an astrophysicist at Goddard Space Flight Center, and I serve as the senior project scientist for the Roman Space Telescope.
4: Julie, you are the project scientist for the Roman Telescope. Now, from what I understand, the job of the senior project scientist is to guide the scientific vision for the telescope. What is your vision?
10: I want a telescope that does extraordinary ambitious surveys that provide a massive science return for everyone.
4: What is a survey mission? People might think of surveys as something that you do in your neighborhood. When it applies to a space telescope, what does it mean?
10: Well, actually, I mean, I think your survey of the neighborhood is not an analogy I've heard before, but I think it, you could make it work for Roman. But imagine that your survey isn't of your neighborhood, isn't of somewhere you know, but is a survey of the unknown.
11: Roman is built to answer some of the most fundamental questions there are about the universe. And one of those fundamental questions that we've been asking for a long time and still don't really know the answer to is, what is the universe made of? Hi, I'm Jason Rhodes. I'm the chief scientist for astrophysics, heliophysics, and fundamental physics at NASA's Jet Propulsion Laboratory in Pasadena, California. And so about 95% of the universe is made of this dark stuff, a combination of dark matter, which only interacts gravitationally, doesn't interact with itself, it doesn't interact with light, so we can't actually see it directly, and dark energy, which is the name we give to whatever the phenomenon is that's causing the universe to expand faster and faster, this accelerating expansion. So this is 95% of the universe that's dark, and that dark universe really determines the history of the universe, because there's the dark matter, which tends to pull things together due to gravity, and the dark energy, which is becoming more powerful over time as the dark energy causes the universe to accelerate, and this is tending to push things apart in the universe. So there's a push and a pull in the universe that goes back to the very beginning of the universe, and Roman is going to make observations of galaxies to try to understand both that dark matter and that dark energy.
2: It's rather remarkable that so much of the universe is kind of MIA, that we can't see it. We can measure its presence, but you can't make a photo of it.
11: That's right. So one of the techniques that we use to measure, for instance, the dark matter, is we look at the shapes of distant galaxies. And these are galaxies, you know, all the way back to the early times in the universe. And we look for small distortions in the measured shapes of those galaxies. And those distortions are caused by the fact that light from those galaxies comes to us not on a straight, unobstructed path, but it passes by dark matter structures on the way. And one of the consequences of Einstein's general theory of relativity, our theory of gravity, is that mass bends space. So the space between us and these distant galaxies is bent, and that changes our measured shapes of these galaxies. Now, we can't tell anything really about the dark matter by looking at one single galaxy, but what Roman is going to do is it's going to map out the shapes of hundreds of millions or even perhaps a billion galaxies and look for very small coherent shape changes in those galaxies or shape correlations, and that's going to allow us to make a map of where the dark matter is in the universe at unprecedented level of fidelity.
6: To my mind, the most important discovery from Hubble is the discovery of dark energy.
4: Again, Nancy Grace Roman in 2017.
6: There have been a lot of interesting discoveries, certainly, but I do feel that dark energy is the outstanding discovery. And what that means is simply that we always thought that space would contract because gravity would pull it together. We knew it was expanding, but we thought the expansion would slow down. Well, instead, the expansion's speeding up. And that is a very exciting thing to me.
10: At the end of the 90s, observations have showed us that the universe is accelerating. So it's not expanding constantly, it's not slowing down, but is in fact accelerating. Roman is going to be able to continue those measurements out to higher redshifts. So it will give us more insight into the behavior of the expansion history of the universe at earlier times. And that is important for understanding the fundamental nature of dark energy. And the reason that is currently important is in the last year, there's been suggestions that maybe one explanation of dark energy, of the acceleration, is that you've got some fundamental property of space-time that pushes things apart. And the easiest way to describe a universe with this is to say that that property of space-time is always the same And there's hints that that might not be the case. And one way to measure that better is to look further into the universe at earlier times.
4: Mm-hmm. So the word there that's key is history. You want to know what kicked it off, perhaps. Like, what was happening in the early stages of the universe that might have kicked off this acceleration? Yeah, no, okay.
10: So you might want to know that too, but what I think we're more interested in understanding more fundamentally what properties of the universe makes it behave the way that we see it now. You know, so yes, I mean, the very earliest times are important, but, you know, I care about where is our universe going? Is it going to continue to accelerate and expand faster and faster and faster until eventually everything gets ripped apart? Or is the acceleration going to turn around and start slowing again? Mm-hmm. And I'm driven by wanting to understand what it is that's making it behave like that in the first place. I mean, there's something really fundamental that we don't understand about how the universe

0: ranges, with Roman having a little bit more limited wavelength range. It covers, Roman covers the visible as well as the near-infrared wavelengths that Hubble covers. But the true power of Roman is its camera. Advances in detectors over the last few decades have allowed us to build a camera for Roman that has almost 300 million pixels. So this camera covers an area on the sky that's about 100 times as large as the similar cameras from Hubble. So every time you take a picture with Roman, it's roughly similar to a picture you'd see with Hubble, but just 100 times the area of the sky.
1: Roman's superpower is that we have a very large field of view. So our field of view is more than 100 times larger than the equivalent on Hubble. But when you take into account the efficiency of our observations, we can survey the sky 1,000 times faster than Hubble. And that means, for example, a survey that would take 1 month with Roman would take a century with Hubble.
0: Well, one of the things we want to do is we want to push further and further back into the early universe. And to do that, we want to look at redder and redder light. And the reason for that is as the universe expands, there's a Doppler effect so that galaxies that are further away from us are moving away from us, and this shifts their light into the red. And so by using a telescope like Roman to study the infrared, we're able to look further and further back in time and look over a longer time baseline about how dark matter and dark energy have shaped the evolution of the universe.
2: We've been discussing the fact that these telescopes operate in the infrared, the Roman telescope in particular, and, you know, just to get some idea of how your view of things changes when you look at infrared wavelengths, suppose I, you know, did that here in my backyard. I used an infrared something that would allow my eyes to see infrared. What would be different? What would it look like?
0: Well, infrared is essentially heat vision. And so when you see in a movie or something like that, night vision goggles, what they're using is infrared sensors, and infrared sensors that are sensitive to similar wavelengths to what Roman is. So you would really see heat rather than, you know, the optical colors you see of someone. But what would be interesting, of course, is if it's pitch black at night and there's a person, they're still going to show up on an infrared camera. So in the same way, we're seeing sort of different things and different aspects of astronomical phenomena with infrared. And one of the things that makes Roman so exciting is there's a number of ground-based telescopes, including the Rubin Observatory in Chile, that are operating right now. And they're taking images in optical colors, visible colors, like what we see with our light, because those are the easiest ones to take on the ground. And so when you combine the Roman data from space in the infrared with the visible data from Rubin on the ground, you get a huge increase in the amount of science, the precision of science, and really the science that you can do with these multiple telescopes looking at the same area of the sky together at different wavelengths. Roman is also going to make huge inroads into another very fundamental question, and that question is, are we alone in the universe? And there's a few ways that Roman is going to start to tackle this in ways we haven't been able to before. We know of about 6,000 exoplanets. These are planets outside of our solar system, and those have been discovered over the last 30 years. But Roman is going to discover about 100,000 more exoplanets. So there's going to be a huge explosion in the number of exoplanets. And what's really exciting is Roman will use a technique that's not been used very much before to study exoplanets. And that will allow us to study exoplanets that are smaller and further away from their stars than previous techniques allowed.
2: Would Roman be able to detect the Earth from, say, 100 light years away? I mean, you know, would it know that this planet is probably amenable to life?
0: Roman won't be able to do that. However, Roman has an instrument on it called the coronagraph, and this is an instrument built here at JPL, where I'm talking to you from. And a coronagraph is an instrument that blocks the light from a star so that you can see the planet. And the Roman coronagraph will be about 100 to 1,000 times more powerful at blocking starlight than any previous coronagraph flown in space. And it's going to do this by using

0: using a number of new technologies together in space for the first time, including small deformable mirrors with thousands of pistons, and you change the shape of these mirrors to correct for any imperfections in the telescope or the optics, so you're not scattering starlight into the detector where you're trying to detect the planet. And so what Roman will be able to do is, for the first time, we'll be able to see a reflected light planet about the size of Jupiter with Roman. But the key here is we're testing these new technologies, and NASA then plans to use these new technologies on a future coronagraph, on a future telescope that we're now calling the Habitable Worlds Observatory, and this more powerful telescope using these Roman-proved technologies would have the ability to detect signs of life on an Earth-like planet around a sun-like star if that star was fairly close to us in the universe. So while Roman won't be able to find signs of life, it's within our technological grasp and within, hopefully, my lifetime that we will have that ability to detect signs of life around other planets using these technologies we're proving out on Roman. So for me, this is another really, really exciting aspect of Roman, and one that, you know, I think people who aren't astronomers can get behind, you know, trying to understand, is there life elsewhere in the universe?
1: Did you ever meet Nancy Grace Roman?
0: I never had the pleasure of meeting her, but a number of my colleagues met her, and, you know, she was universally loved and admired, and an incredible advocate for space telescopes. So it's really, I think, fitting that the woman who was perhaps most responsible for making sure that the Hubble Space Telescope happened has a telescope that's 100 or 1,000 times better named after her.
2: Okay, finally, Julie, the moment that the Nancy Grace Roman Telescope is operational, it's up and running, and it's collecting data, you are the senior project scientist. What is the first thing that you do when they say, okay, it's collecting data?
3: You know, people have asked me what I'm most excited about looking for first, and I mean, it's almost like asking me to choose from my favorite children. I mean, I'm not, I can't really do that. I'm just excited to see what Roman is going to show us about the universe for the first time. And I almost don't matter where we point. I just want to see a big Roman image for the first time. I think that's going to be just mind-blowing.
2: Julie McHenry is an astrophysicist at NASA's Goddard Space Flight Center, where she serves as the senior project scientist for the Roman Space Telescope.
1: Jason Rhodes is an astrophysicist and observational cosmologist and the NASA Jet Propulsion Laboratory project scientist for the same instrument. Coming up, I chat about the past and future of astronomy with this guy.
4: It's too easy to think that all the good stuff has already been done. All right. Of course, they thought that 120 years ago. There's nothing more to be discovered in physics. So I'm not going to be that guy that says I'm content in what we know. There's nothing left to discover.
2: Astrophysicist Neil deGrasse Tyson joins us next. This episode of Big Picture Science is a coup de grace in space.

0: This astronomer needs no introduction, but...
1: Hi, I'm Neil deGrasse Tyson, your personal astrophysicist, and I'm director of New York City's Hayden Planetarium at the American Museum of Natural History.
0: It's always good to chat with Neil. He and I concur that it's no surprise that astronomy and cosmology discoveries are top of your news feed. The public remains enthusiastic about all things space.
1: And that's why, Seth, you know, it's headlines. Is it a new black hole? If we launch a new space telescope, the Nancy Grace Roman Telescope launched successfully, and that made news. Is there science on it yet? No, we're not going to have science for another 6 months. But the fact that we're about to do some new great science with dark matter and dark energy and exoplanets, that's news.
2: As well as being an enthusiastic speaker, Dr. Tyson is a prolific writer. His two books released in 2026 extend a long list of publications, the most recent being Lost in Space, 5,000 Facts for Navigating the Universe. Seth and Neil discussed, astronomer to astronomer, some of those facts and put the Roman Space Telescope in the context of a long evolution of advancements in ever more sophisticated technology. They also talk about how astronomy has changed over their careers. But one thing that hasn't budged, says Dr. Tyson, is astronomy's ability to attract and dazzle the public.
1: People love learning about planets, not just in the abstract, but can they support life? Right now, we're rising through 6,000 exoplanets in the galaxy. 30 years ago, that number was one. Okay, so... That's always a hot topic. The frontier mysteries are always hot. Black holes, dark matter, dark energy. But also, think about it. Let's say you're a geophysicist and you want to attract eighth graders into your field. You can say, geophysics, we study continental drift and volcanoes. Who loves volcanoes? They say, wow, that's cool. Okay, and then any one of us, we the astrophysicists, follows them in the classroom and say, do you like volcanoes? Okay, yeah. On Jupiter's moon Io, it is the most volcanically active object in the solar system. On Mars, there's Olympus Mons, which is the largest volcano in the solar system. It's inactive, but it is the largest. So because astronomy, I think, dabbles in or thrives in extremes, extreme temperature, pressure, time, space, density, we kind of win every contest when it comes down to attracting people to the frontier.
0: One thing that's changed in astronomy is the fact that astronomy is no longer heavily a science that's conducted at a distance, right? I mean, 200 years ago, you could only observe through a telescope if you had one, you know, the moon or Mars or whatever you were interested in. Today, we can go to some of these worlds. So if somebody were to ask you, what's the big change here in the 20th, 21st century in astronomy, you know, what would you point to? Would you point to some instruments or would you say the ideas are different?
1: Yeah, I think more about that question than you're probably bargaining for here. So let me edit it down to a simple answer. I think the two greatest advances in the 20th century are two things hardly anyone will say. Most will say, oh, atomic weapons or this. No, the two things. First, electricity. Second, the computer. Okay? Transform civilization. All right. Now, in astronomy, I would say, in the 20th century, we opened up windows to the universe that were not previously known even to Galileo. We opened up radio waves and X-rays and gamma rays and ultraviolet and infrared. These bands of the electromagnetic spectrum, once we figured out that they're there and the universe is talking to us in those bands and we designed detectors, we needed the help of physicists to do this because astronomers are not necessarily the tech heads here. So now all bands of the spectrum are available to us as well as non-electromagnetic bands. We have neutrino telescopes and gravitational wave telescopes. So those are the biggest advances, I would say, in the 20th century and beyond. So now we sit back and let all the languages of the universe arrive at our detectors.
0: Here's another question actually about technology, because when I was a kid, you know, my parents would put me on the train to New York and I would go visit my cousins in Brooklyn, but I would always take the subway to Manhattan to visit the Hayden Planetarium, invariably. And one thing that impressed me every time, particularly as a kid, was the huge Zeiss projector in the center of the room there, you know, projecting images of the sky onto the dome. Has the planetarium changed? I mean, we have all sorts of technology today that we didn't have when the Hayden Planetarium was being built. Has that affected the subject of your planetarium shows in any great way?
1: Yes, entirely. That's a great question, a perceptive question. And I grew up in New York City, so it wasn't just on a special trip to the Hayden Planetarium. It was a major part of my childhood. And yes, the huge Zeiss projector in the middle, which looked like a giant bug, all right? And that was responsible for putting the stars on the night sky. When we rebuilt the place, now a quarter century ago, we updated the Zeiss projector from the Zeiss Model 6 to the Zeiss Model 10, I think it is. And it's way more capable. In fact, it can put things on the dome that are dimmer than your naked eye limit can detect. And you can bring binoculars into the dome and resolve the detail. That's how good it is. So it has deep sky objects that resolve into globular clusters and spiral galaxies with binoculars. Around the same time, all data are becoming digital. In the 1990s into the 2000s, this is what made Hubble so significant on the landscape of people's awareness and appreciation of astronomy, because everyone was getting a computer in the late 1980s, early 1990s. Hubble comes around and is producing digital pictures made available through NASA. Every third person's screensaver or desktop pattern was a Hubble image. What am I getting at? That now that we're in the digital era, we have digital data on where, not only where everything is in the sky, but how far away it is. Load that into a computer, have a fisheye lens where you reverse project through it, sending an image onto a dome, and now it's not, oh, will I be able to see the constellations of the night sky when I go to the planetarium? Yes, my son, my daughter, but you'll also be able to visit them. Will I see other galaxies? Yes, but you'll go to the other side of those galaxies. You will go to the beginning of the universe itself. So once you add the time dimension to this, it's no longer just tell me about the constellations and the constellation lore. Once you can visit the stars and the constellations, you can say, oh, where was the first exoplanet? It's that star over there. Let's go there. You are not using the Zeiss projector for any of that. We pull out the Zeiss only when we're doing a pure night sky talk. But when we go to the frontier, the moving frontier of astrophysics, we've got the digital projectors. And we maintain, I have an entire person whose business card is manager of the digital universe.
0: Yeah, that's certainly new. I mean, again, going back a century or two, right? All the data was on photographic plates, glass plates that were in somebody's, you know, cabinet in their office somewhere, and you didn't know where it was, and probably they didn't know where it was either after some point, but, you know, you couldn't get to it. That accessibility obviously leads to maybe citizen science projects or whatever. I mean, it really is a difference when anybody can get to the data. But sometimes I feel as if all the profound discoveries have already been made. And if someone's sitting next to you on the bus, and they say, so, you know, what have we learned in the past, I don't know, 10, 20 years that's profoundly important? You know, what would you say to that?
1: Yeah, it's too easy to think that all the good stuff has already been done. All right. Of course, they thought that 120 years ago. There's nothing more to be discovered in physics. We've got, you know, electricity, thermodynamics, gravitation. We've got optics. And we're done here. There's just some clouds on the horizon. We're just worrying about the next decimal place in our measurements. And within five years, the quantum would be discovered. Another couple of years later, special theory of relativity would be discovered. E equals mc squared. In another 10 years, the expanding universe, and that our galaxy is not even alone in the expanding universe. Oh my gosh. So I'm not going to be that guy that says I'm content in what we know. There's nothing left to discover, because add up dark matter and dark energy as forces on this universe, and it's 96% of what's driving the universe. And all of our biology, chemistry, and physics that we know and love, that we learned out of textbooks in all of our classrooms, all of that is less than 5% of what's actually happening in the universe. So I don't know what the next discovery will be, but I would like to think that it'll give us some headway into this 95% that we don't know about. And what a privilege it is to know so much about the universe that we can quantify our ignorance. That's a special place to be when you think about it.
0: Yeah, and I must say it's somehow uplifting to know that this subject is so deep, in the sense that you never get to the bottom, right? That there's always something new to discover. At least that's been the case so far in the first 300,000 years of Homo sapiens, right?
1: Well, so there's this document from 1945 or 46, written by the equivalent of today's science advisor to the president. His name is Vannevar Bush, science advisor to Truman, and I think later to Eisenhower. But he published this document called Science, the Endless Frontier, informed by what role science played in our health, our wealth, and our security going into and coming out of the Second World War. But to even think of it as an endless frontier, that took some foresight. And he wasn't even a scientist. He was like a policy wonk and with a science background. So my poetic version of that reality is that as the area of our knowledge grows, so too does the perimeter of our ignorance. And that's just a statement of how it's always been.
0: Well, finally, Neil, let me ask you about the perennially popular topic amongst the public, and that is black holes. People are fascinated by black holes, but is there anything to be said about black holes that hasn't been said?
1: Yeah, I think so. Oh, by the way, I disagree with you. It's not black holes, it's aliens that people ask most about. It's a close second to aliens. Okay.
0: Well, aliens are my day job, so, you know.
1: Gotcha.
0: They don't always ask about that.
1: So black holes, kids are intrigued by them, I think, for the same reasons they're intrigued by T-Rex, because both of them can eat you. What we don't know is what's going on inside a black hole. The equations suggest that a whole new space-time opens up in front of you on the other side of the black hole as the future history of the universe you just left unfolds before your very eyes. This is really exotic thinking. The equations allow it, and how are we going to test it? Seth, you want to be the first one to go in a black hole? You ain't coming out. So how are you going to even report your results?
0: Yeah,
1: so,
0: it'd be a bit of a stretch.
1: I see what you did there. You can be spaghettified falling into a black hole. In fact, I composed a poem about that. May I recite it if I remember it?
0: Of course.
1: Okay. On a feet-first dive to this cosmic abyss, you will not survive because you will not miss. The tidal forces of gravity will create quite a calamity when you're stretched head to toe. Are you sure you want to go? That's all. That's a separate book that I wrote. I had a column called Merlin. It's Merlin's Tour of the Universe. It's in that book. But anyhow, so I think what's inside a black hole is still a mystery. We're still trying to hash that out. General relativity, which gives us black holes in the first place, fails in the center of the black hole, at that singularity. It's been playfully described as the place where God divides by zero. If you remember your math class, you're not supposed to divide by zero. The equation blows up, such as what happens to Einstein's equations at the center of a black hole. But otherwise, we're doing gangbusters. We're measuring colliding black holes and the ripple in the fabric of space-time that it sends out, measured by the Laser Interferometer Gravitational Wave Observatory, LIGO, sensibly abbreviated. Nobel Prize has been given for those measurements. And I don't know the latest, thousands of mergers. Black holes colliding with black holes colliding with neutron stars colliding with neutron stars. All these places are extraordinary and extreme sort of endpoints of what matter does under the influence of gravity. So, yeah, I think they'll always be a fascinating topic. And I'm told Disney is remaking their original movie, when was it, from the mid-70s, late 70s, The Black Hole, which by my measure is one of the 10 worst movies ever made. So I really hope they get an actual advisor on this at the time. I remember coming out of high school, I saw the movie, I said, I could have advised a bit. Call me Disney next time. Okay. They clearly had no advisors whatsoever. And so I hope they do better this time around.
0: Well, Neil, I want to thank you very much for speaking to us today, because it's been, as expected, extraordinarily interesting, also informative, and, you know, makes me think about things that, you know, I don't think about all the time, even though I'm in the field of astronomy. So there you go. Thanks again very much for being with us, and we hope to talk to you again.
1: And thanks, Seth. It's been too long. We should hang out again. We used to hang out every couple of years. We'd find some excuse. Let's try to do that again.
0: I'm all for it.
2: Neil deGrasse Tyson is an astrophysicist and the director of New York City's Hayden Planetarium at the American Museum of Natural History. And he is the author of Lost in Space, 5,000 Facts for Navigating the Universe. Coming up, we are drawn further into black holes when a new bizarre discovery suggests that not just galaxies, but even some stars have these monster objects at their cores.
3: It doesn't look like a normal star, right? Like the sun, we just had the solar eclipse, and we could all see the sun looks like a perfect, you know, circle. This would be like a big blob of gas that becomes much more unstable and much more dynamic.
0: This episode of Big Picture Science is a coup de grace in space.

0: We've heard about a couple of revolutionary instruments used to peer into the cosmos, the pioneering Hubble Space Telescope that launched from Kennedy Space Center in 1990, and the Nancy Grace Roman Space Telescope that was rolled to the Florida launch pad in August 2026. This next space telescope was sent skyward from South America. It too has fans.
1: It is hands down my favorite telescope.
2: Quite a statement considering others in the running. NASA's flagship James Webb Space Telescope blasted off from the Guiana Space Center in 2021 aboard a rocket provided by ESA, the European Space Agency. It gives us images orders of magnitude better than those of Hubble.
1: So the thing that it does is that it's extremely sensitive, and so we can see extremely faint sources, and we can see extremely red sources. So we can see wavelengths we've never explored before, and that just opens up a huge realm of possibilities. Hi, I'm Anna de Graaf, and I'm an astronomer at the Max Planck Institute for Astronomy.
0: You know, Molly, what Dr. de Graaf says about red sources can mean one of two things. Either the source is actually red, I mean, that's its color, or it's very far away. Now, in this case, the Webb telescope can look back billions of years, and in fact, to within only a few million years of the beginning of the universe. And because the universe is expanding, things that are very far away are, well, they're expanding away from us. They're moving away from us. And because of the Doppler shift, that means they're also very red. To observe it, of course, you need a telescope that can observe at very red wavelengths, infrared wavelengths. Now, one of the most exciting things for astronomers is to discover new objects, you know, objects that they never knew existed. And some of these objects can be quite violent. That certainly is the case with black holes. They can violently suck in nearby gas, even stars. But what Dr. de Graaf and her team found using the James Webb telescope was something even more bizarre than these gas gobblers. They believe they discovered a kind of black hole star hybrid, a black hole star.
1: So the name actually came from our previous work where we showed for two objects individually that unambiguously we could not fit it with any other galaxy model or any other black hole model. And we showed that it has to have these sort of quasi-stellar properties, except that it is so much more luminous than a normal star is. And so we kind of hypothesized that the only objects in the universe that we know can produce so much luminosity are accreting black holes. So black holes that are growing rapidly and are consuming gas from their surroundings. As the gas falls into the black hole, a lot of energy is released. And so that is the light that we actually see.
2: Anna de Graaf told Roland Pease that the discovery may change our understanding of how we get supermassive black holes. Now, we know that these monsters are in the center of galaxies, but we've not understood how they were formed. So her discovery and that of her team might answer that question. And it all began with something seemingly ordinary, when the Webb telescope picked up unusually intense pinpoints of red light, but they didn't shine the way ordinary red-shifted stars do. Unlike them, these pinpoints of red had no blue light.
1: First of all, the colors are very peculiar because they are extremely red. And the other thing is the morphology. So they're really point-like, almost like a star. And those have now turned into one of the biggest debates, I think, in the scientific literature at the moment.
3: I mean, it sort of sounds like, well, what else can you learn from a dot? But one of the things you can tell from the James Webb Space Telescope is you can look at the colours, like you say, of these. You can break the colours down into a lot of detail, and that's where you're getting a lot of your clues?
1: Yes, that's right. And one of the biggest advances of JWST actually over Hubble is that it can do what we call spectroscopy. And so what that means is that you split the light into kind of like a rainbow, except that we don't see the blue part of the rainbow, but only the reddest colours of the rainbow. And so what it gives you is a very detailed color information on the source you're looking at. And every source in the universe has its own unique spectrum, we call it. It's sort of like a color fingerprint of an object. And based on that, we get a lot of information on what sort of elements are in there, what the velocities are of, say, the gas in these sources. And so it gives us a huge, important constraint on what physically the objects actually are that we're looking at.
3: So talk me through a bit of what that tells us with these little red dots. In terms of, you can work out their temperature, can you, for example? You can work out their composition?
1: Yeah, so the spectra of the little red dots are truly unlike anything we've seen before. And so what we do learn is we see a few very important features. So on the one hand, we see almost no UV light, so no blue light.
3: No high energy light in a sense.
1: Yeah, so not as much high energy. And then at a very specific wavelength, all of a sudden we see a lot of emission, and then it extends all the way into the red. This very specific wavelength is something we call the Balmer limit, and this is a transition in the hydrogen atom. So it's a feature that hydrogen produces under certain conditions, certain temperatures, and certain densities.
3: Talk me through that.
1: Yeah, so hydrogen gas, when it's very warm, so sort of 5 to 10,000 Kelvin, so kind of a bit hotter than the sun.
3: I was going to say that's more than
1: It
3: warm.
1: is, yeah, for astronomers, it's warm. For the normal person, it's pretty hot. So it's kind of like the sun. And density is also actually kind of similar to the sun, like the outer parts of the sun. And so it's something we see in the spectrum. And so what this means is that we see direct evidence for very dense, almost stellar-like emission in these little red
3: And
1: dots.
3: it's coming from hydrogen. So this is hot hydrogen that's radiating the light that you're seeing, you're telling me.
1: Yes, that's what we're. So we see unambiguous evidence for that. And the other clue that we see is that we see a lot of red light, but the red light also kind of tapers off towards very red wavelengths. And this is a very important clue because, again, actually, if we take the sun or other stars as an analogy, this is what stars do as well. They radiate the most at a specific wavelength, and then there's some emission coming from other wavelengths, but it tapers off on both sides. And so this is what we call black body emission. And so the little red dots all show emission like that as well. So it's like having something that is looks like a star, but it's 10 billion times more luminous.
3: Oh right. 10 billion, sorry, you've raced past that. 10 billion times more luminous. So it's sort of like a star, but it's way too bright, you're saying.
1: Exactly. So it's a really bizarre type of object. So it's not exactly like a star, obviously, right? Because a normal star cannot become that luminous. And this is one of the reasons why these sources have sparked so much excitement, because it's something that it's totally new to us.
3: I mean, the reason I wanted to talk to you was because of this idea of black hole stars. Which is, I think, one of the favorite explanations for these little red dots. So these would be, well, how do you combine black holes and
1: Yeah, that's
3: stars?
1: a very good question. The idea is that we might have a growing black hole, but then embedded in this very, very dense gas, that's lit up essentially by this accreting black hole, and then starts to shine a bit like a star.
3: Give me a sense of the sort of geometry of this. So you've got a black hole in the middle, I take it, which is. Well, they don't really have a size, but they.
1: Small, yeah.
3: So there's a lot of mass in the middle, and then around that, you're saying there's hydrogen in various forms.
1: Yeah, so the size of the system, roughly, that we're thinking of is about 1,000 times the distance between the Earth and the Sun. So it is very large.
3: It's a big fuzzy ball.
1: Yes, it is not at all. This is why I say it doesn't look like a normal star, right? Like the Sun, we just had the solar eclipse, and we could all see the Sun looks like a perfect, circle until the Moon passes in front, and you see some fuzzy stuff on the edges. This would be like a way scaled up version and becomes very, this is a big blob of gas that becomes much more unstable and much more dynamic.
3: And this hydrogen is falling in on the black hole, and that's what's sort of causing the heat, is that right?
1: That is roughly our hypothesis. It's actually very hard to truly know what's going on the inside. And because the dense gas, you have to think of as kind of a very thick blanket or a very like thick curtain that is obscuring our view of what is happening on the inside of this source.
3: Oh, so what you're seeing is, as it were, the shield around the outside of it.
1: Exactly,
3: There's,
1: yes.
3: you can't see directly the action.
1: No, we cannot pierce through and so actually, some people have said that maybe there's not even a black hole at all at the center, and maybe we are actually looking at just a giant star, what we call a supermassive star. Those have been proposed theoretically before, but never
3: But
1: observed.
3: you're seeing this cloud of hydrogen gas outside, which is what that's absorbing the heat from inside and then re-radiating it, and that's what you're getting a sort of secondary effect there.
1: Yeah, so yeah, how we call that in practice is we call it reprocessing. And so yeah, there are high energy photons at the center, and then it gets scattered through this gas, and as it does so, the light essentially gets reddened.
3: Right. I've given you the sense of the scale of the thing, the size. What about the mass? I mean, how much What kind of a black hole is it at the middle of it all, do you think?
1: That is a very good question, and we truly do not know. So currently the estimates range all the way from 1,000 solar masses to 100 million.
3: Wow.
1: And so that's quite... So it really is astronomers saying we have no idea. But of course you need to remember that you have, if you have an accreting black hole there, the material will get consumed very rapidly. And so you do need some sort of larger reservoir likely to sort of sustain this object if it lives longer.
3: I mean, are these dots, are they in galaxies? Because this is a time when the first galaxies are being made. So are they associated? Are they in galaxies? Are they like the black holes that we have ultimately, you know, in our own galaxy, the supermassive one that we have in the middle of ours, and you see another galaxy?
1: Yeah, that is another important question. And so there has been speculation on whether, you know, this could be actually the host galaxy that this source lives in. But it means it's a very small galaxy. And so we think this has to be associated with a very early phase of galaxy formation. I think one of the most exciting possibilities, and I think that's also where a lot of excitement in the community comes from, is the fact that we could be witnessing essentially the birth of the central black hole of galaxies. Like, you know, the Milky Way has Sagittarius A star, which is a million solar masses, and we don't know when that formed exactly. And so we could actually be witnessing sort of, you know, the hearts of galaxies in formation in the very early universe. And that is exciting because we actually don't know where supermassive black holes come from. This has been a major open question for decades. And so this could be a very important piece of the puzzle.
3: Absolutely. I mean, that's what I was wondering, because if you're just starting out with a soup of sort of hydrogen that's been invented in the Big Bang, it's got to clump up and come together somehow to make both the black holes and stars. You're saying that this could be part of the process of how the first big black holes were building themselves.
1: Yeah, so we see, at least in the nearby universe, we see that most galaxies have a supermassive black hole in their center. In the early universe, we also see actually supermassive black holes quite commonly. And there has been a long-standing question of how do you form, you know, such a massive black hole, actually, especially in the early universe, in not a lot of time. And so the little red dots come in two ways, really. On the one hand, it provides a mechanism to form what we call the seed. This can be in a few different ways. One of them is a direct collapse of like a gas cloud, but there are other mechanisms you can imagine. And then the second is that because it is wrapped up in this dense gas, we actually also think that it corresponds to a phase of very rapid growth. And so not only do you form the seed, but you also have this period of very, very rapid growth that will get you to a more massive black hole.
3: What I'm getting from you is you've got some absolutely intriguing clues that point to some pretty solid facts, but there's so much detail you still want to work out.
1: For sure, yes. It's a fun puzzle. I mean, there are a lot of open questions. We spent the past few years really, first of all, ruling out what these sources are not. And I think we've now reached this stage where we have proven that we are looking at a new class of objects. And only then can you take the next step and really start to ask these detailed questions. So yes, there is an exciting couple of years ahead.
3: That's brilliant. Anna de Graaf, thank you so much for talking to us.
1: Thank you.
0: Anna de Graaf is an astronomer at the Max Planck Institute for Astronomy.

0: This show would not be possible without its luminous stars, senior producer Gary Niederhoff, producers Brian Edwards and Shannon Rose Geary, and consultants Sikon Akpan and Roland Pease. I am the executive producer of Big Picture Science, Molly Bentley.
1: And I'm astronomer Seth Shostak. We'd like to give a big thanks to our listeners and to our Patreon supporters.
0: The original music in the show is by Dewey DeLay and June Miyake, and this episode of Big Picture Science that examines how a remarkable new telescope may change our view of the cosmos is called A Coup de Grace in Space.

0: Welcome to Ventura Vibe Vignettes, where we take a compact look at some local treasures. Today's adventure is at one of my favorite places in Ventura, the Ventura Botanical Gardens. So our guide today is Dr. Cahill. He's been with the Ventura Botanical Gardens for how long now?
1: I first got involved in 2007.
0: So I'm going to ask you first to give us a little background on the Ventura Botanical Gardens.
1: Sure. So the garden started in 2006 by a group of women in the community who wanted to build a botanic garden in Ventura. And they were able to generate a lot of public support to form a nonprofit. We lease the land from the city. But the city doesn't provide funding for the botanic gardens.
0: We are going to tour which of the gardens today?
1: Well, yeah, I'm really excited because today we're going to talk a little bit about the California garden. And our collection of California plants is the largest collection that we have here at the botanic gardens. And in our long-term master plan, it's also by far the biggest area size-wise of the different gardens here at Ventura.
0: Ooh, how big of an area are we talking?
1: Probably close to 30 acres when the California total section is done.
0: Okay, so the highlight for me is getting a tour via the golf cart. I feel like such a VIP. Okay, tell us about the first stop we're at.
1: Yeah, this is the California Native Pine Collection area. And so we have seven or eight native pine species here. If you look below us, we have some really large torii pines. We have three pathways that go through this area, but we also have a lot of plants that grow in association with pines, like gooseberries and many other plants. We have a really nice collection of manzanitas, and we've been adding to that every year, new wild types of manzanita, wild species, but also some of the hybrids that people grow.
0: Where do they come from? Do you grow them here yourself or are they donated?
1: So it's a combination. So many of the plants, we have permits and we go out and collect in the wild so that we have origin information for them and that we can, in the long run, use them for research projects we have here at the garden. But we have so much space to fill up. You know, if we did that for every plant in the garden, it wouldn't really be feasible. So many of the plants we acquire from native plant nurseries or private collectors or other botanic gardens.
0: Okay, we are at stop number two. Tell us, where are we?
1: Yeah, so we're in part of our California native plant collection that's chaparral plants. So this was all planted within the last 3.5 years, but we have a huge amount of diversity in this part of the garden. And these are all evergreen shrubs, you know, that get to be 4 or 5 feet tall. So we need probably another 5 or 6 years before things start to mature here. But we already have a lot of color in the springtime. And depending on when it rains, this part of the garden, starting in February through March and April, can have a lot of color, including bush poppies and California lilacs and lupins. So it can be a very colorful part of the garden in the early spring.
0: Okay, tell us about our next stop.
1: Yeah, so this is coastal sage scrub, which is the kind of vegetation that was originally here before humans changed the vegetation we have on our hillsides around Ventura. But it's, you know, composed of shrubs that are 2 to 3 feet tall that go dormant in the summer. So they, a lot of times in the summer months, they will look dead, but they've just dropped their leaves and they're in a dormant state. But in June, usually around June, this part of the garden is at its peak. So we have salvias, buckwheats, bush monkey flowers. So it's very colorful. A lot of insects and birds in the late spring, early summer.
0: Wow. Any nesting in here?
1: Yes, lots of nesting. And because, again, we're trying to replicate what these plant communities look like in nature, it's not like we have one plant planted spaced out with another one. You know, we've created kind of like a carpet of plants that almost makes like a hedge. So yeah, the birds love this.
0: Do you have any wildlife cams here?
1: We do from time to time as part of studies that we do and surveys, but they're hidden.
0: Oh, I'll have to look for them. Okay. Okay, we're moving on ahead. Tell us about our next stop.
1: Yeah, this is our California native oak woodland area. And as you can see, many of the trees are still 5 or 6 feet tall. So it's going to be many, many years before it feels like a native oak woodland. But we have 7 or 8 different species of native oaks and many replicates. And many of them we've collected from different locations in the wild. We've collected the acorns and grown them from seed. So in the long run, we'll be able to use this collection if our climate changes. There may be certain ecotypes or species of oak that do better here in Ventura than what we have now.
0: All right, tell us about this stop.
1: Yeah, so this is our California coastal cactus scrub, or sometimes it's called maritime scrub. So there are places along the coast in Southern California where it's more rocky sometimes, and we have proliferation of different cactus. So we have a lot of cactus from areas in Ventura County along the coast where these grow, but then we have different species that grow along the coast in San Diego County. So we're at the edge of the chaparral area again, and this is a Tecate cypress, which is a threatened species in California. There's only one population left, which is in Orange County, and many of the botanic gardens in Southern California have this tree so that we have a coordinated conservation program. We have a lot of conservation projects built into our different collections. Some of these projects we do on our own, and many of them are in collaboration with other botanic gardens.
0: Okay, and here's our last stop on the tour.
1: Yeah, so this is our volcanic outcrop display area. So some of the plants here are endemic. They're only found in Ventura County. And it's something really unique that, you know, no other botanic garden will have. And we're slowly working on an expansion of this area, so you'll see more volcanic boulders going downslope from here. And our intention is to expand this display area.
0: So why include volcanic rock? Is that part of our makeup here in Ventura?
1: Yeah, so from Point Magoo to the Caneo Grade and parts of the Santa Monica Mountains are all volcanic. And where you have a concentration of these volcanic boulders and volcanic substrate, you get certain kind of unique plants that thrive in that.
0: Okay, what a great tour. What is your absolute favorite thing about the Ventura Botanical Gardens?
1: Well, one of the things I really love is that almost every plant has like a story to tell, either about the botany of the plant or about conservation or about how humans have used the plant. So I really love to stop and look at individual plants and share with people, you know, the stories that these individual plants have. And people often ask me, like, what is your favorite plant? And I always tell them it's the next one, because a big part of being at a botanic garden that's still fairly new is this idea of exploration and discovery. So visitors come here and they see new and interesting plants. So for me, kind of that aspect of building a new garden is my favorite part. So, you know, another thing that I really love about the botanic gardens is there's so many places to sit and rest and look at the garden and look out at the ocean and the Channel Islands and the city. And I love that because it's one of the few places in Ventura where everyone is always happy and people stop and talk to strangers. And it's a place where people make a lot of new friends. And I feel like we don't have a lot of places in the world where that happens. So, you know, that's something that just makes me really happy.
0: And I'm going to leave it there. Thank you. This is Nadine. Ventura Vibe Vignettes is produced in conjunction with CAPS Radio, KPPQ LP 104.1 FM, and CAPS Media. I'm Nadine, host of Ventura Vibe, and you're listening to KPPQLP Ventura.
2: 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This is Doc Ventura. Welcome to Doc's Delta Blues Lounge. We're coming to you from KPPQLP Ventura, Community Radio 104.1 FM. In here, you're going to find the finest of Delta Blues, Chicago, Texas, Kansas City, all flavors of classic blues. We're also going to cover the state of blues today, play some new artists from Mississippi you probably don't get a chance to hear too often. We're just going to immerse ourselves in the music that we love. So now it's time to kick back, get ready to throw down in Doc's Delta Blues Lounge. Welcome to Doc's Delta Blues Lounge today. Well, we're going to specialize in some Mississippi country blues artists today, going all the way back to the 20s and some that are more modern. But predominantly, you could call country blues the type of blues that, I guess, the pinnacle was reached commercially with Robert Johnson in the mid-30s. But blues developed in the 20s and, of course, morphed into something else by the 50s. But between the 20s, 30s, and a little bit into the 40s, you found some very, very authentic country blues, which is making a bit of a resurgence with some modern artists. So let's hear some of the originals now. We're going to play Charlie Patton, followed by Booker White, followed by Big Joe Williams. That's quite a lineup there, so let's get started.

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Always tell when old moles hang around. 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
1: Classic country blues. You heard Green River Blues from Charlie Patton, and then Booker White played Gibson Hill. Finally, Big Joe Williams, Bulldog Barkin'. Well, here's an obscurity from the George Mitchell collection, George Henry Bussey. And then we'll hear Sadell Davis and Herman Alexander. I think that's Herman Alexander playing, or rather singing. Then we'll hear Booker White do a song that he recorded just before he went to prison. And we'll end up with Jimmy Lee Williams, also from the George Mitchell box set, who he also went on later to record for Fat Possum Records. So I guess you could consider him one of the closer to modern-day country blues artists. All right, let's go.

0: Clues around my bed, George Henry Bussey. And then Sydell Davis, Herman Alexander played Down Home Blues. When Can I Change My Clothes? That's Booker White anticipating what life is going to be like in Parchman Prison, where he was sentenced and due to be sent to a sentence for murder. It was questionable at best, but they got him. And finally, Jimmy Lee Williams played Have You Ever Seen Peaches, which is a variation on the If You Don't Want My Peaches, Don't Shake My Tree theme. Well, let's go back and listen to a little more Charlie Patton, one of the most important songs that he did, most recognized. Then we're going to play some Jimmy Duck Holmes, and he is a modern practitioner of the country blues. You can go down there and see him today down south. Finally, we'll play James Shorter, also from the George Mitchell box set. You know I love that collection. And we'll keep on going with the country blues. All right, here we go.
1: I'm about to go to jail about this tune.

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And we heard Jimmy Duck Holmes from Bentonia. His album is called Back to Bentonia. And he did the Skip James song, I'd Rather Be the Devil. Finally, James Shorter played a song called Consolation. Well, let's hear some more Booker White. This is an extended piece, so we'll just give him a listen, and then I'll come back and talk to you. Here we go.

Satan even put in one of them. And one of them coaches that man, one of them male coaches. And the exam league, somebody had them pin, one of them 38 on his left wing there. He wasn't hurt, he was just loaded.

California, but she got in 15 miles of that. The man asked him, would he mind him, opened the door and let the eagle stick his head out. And while the eagle had his head out, the mail coach, the bear was getting torn like that. Never seen nothing like that. I thought he was the devil, telling you the truth. Never seen nothing with them wings in the air like that. I thought they were playing. But my baby couldn't look at it because she kind of little had a little heart attack 3 weeks before this was coming on her. When she jumped out of 50-mile curly man, kind of sold something on him like a wank, like you can hear me that. When she got in my 10-mile of Los Angeles, California, to see them tracks down like another state. They kind of hit some kind of rough and heavy, but it's quiet.

lost out in California. That old big eagle was laying up in there like one of them big bullfrogs. They want to know what happened. They say he flew across the coast and fell on the side of a mountain. Whilst they was talking to him, the man said, we ain't got much time. We got to pull off.

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She just like one of the mammalas getting down at the undertaker. She's so quiet. So we had some friends in media staff. They was glad to see us, but my baby never had road death. That's my old eagle. We got off in Los Angeles, California. They had that big eagle around there, but showing it to people. 25 cents to look at him because he hadn't already had an all unbuilt everything. For a case for him to go in and a tent for you to pay to go in. So that old eagle had a little whistle, you know, honestly. I never heard nothing go like that before. But he told something like this. He was like a baby when he was smothering. Everybody could imagine what's wrong with that. That eagle was catching that second breast then because he wasn't used to that. So the man sprayed him with some Colard. Colard is good for eagles. When you put some Colard on, he

place you call Mobile. That's Mobile. That's another place in California. He eased up to Mobile. Wish I had a girlfriend down there. But the one I had with me didn't know it. I didn't know she was going to be there. Well, that chair was eased up there at night. She was sliding like it.

Be some trouble there, you know. So about that time, Gertrude, she woke up. She said, "Honey, who is that?" The girl that went on another coach, you see, a woman can pick up when there's something else around. I said, "That's a lady used to tend to my old grandmother when she died." I said, "That's Aunt Alice, you might hear." She said, "She don't look so old." I said, she might not look it, but she had been range 6 to 8. She said, "But she sure don't look like that." So why she went in the other coach? Gertrude woke up, threw her arm around. She said, "Don't lie to me, Daddy. Now, who is that?"

down there to this other little old town, what you call Brother Pond. I hate to talk about that little town because that's where I first met this girl at. Call it Harry, California. This up on one of the big cliffs. The train never can get to the stakes to stop at the bottom. So while we were stepping off, Luella, she came back to that. She said, Daddy, do you remember this place? Well, Gertrude was walking so close. I said, I'm a stranger here. I ain't never seen this place before. She said, don't lie to me now.

He stepped off. Alice said, "Was y'all having fainty?" Well, another woman ain't gonna eat another woman foolish. She takes you something to a friend or a husband, you can believe it. She said, "No, we thank you, we're not home." I spoke it before I know it, because I've been used to it. I said, "Well, I ain't gonna lie, I'm hungry." So she ran on in the cafe. They had brought me something out there, you know, like swimming. It's anything. She don't like to drink.

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You can stay here. I said, thank you.

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So I let Gertrude go and board the train. I told

the great Booker White, also known as Bucca White. He played a song called Bald Eagle Train, and if you took the ride all the way, you know, he was quite a storyteller. And Booker had a concept in blues that he called sky songs. And a sky song was just what came to him when he picked up the guitar and told a story. I think that's a good example of a sky song. Well, next let's hear, also from Bentonia, Jack Owens. And then we'll hear Tommy Johnson, very rare recorded artist. I think he only really recorded one set of what amounts to one album worth of material in his entire career. All right, let's hear these giants of Mississippi blues.

heard Jack Owens doing Cherry Ball, another Skip James tune from their shared hometown of Bentonia, Mississippi. Then we heard Tommy Johnson doing Big Road Blues. You know, Tommy is the artist who was told by the man who was recording him that if he went to anyone else to be recorded, that he would be arrested, because somehow he told him he had exclusive rights. So Tommy didn't record anymore for the rest of his life. Really a shame. Well, it's time to close up Doc's Delta Blues Lounge today. I hope you've had a great time and listened to the country blues and heard some stuff that you don't hear too often. We're going to end up with George Henry Bussey one more time from that George Mitchell collection that it's just so pervasive in the country blues, in my taste. This song is called Them Greasy Greens, and we'll see you next week in Doc's Delta Blues Lounge.

0: know, Lord have mercy. Don't pull me. Them green, crazy about your crazy green.
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2: 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I'm your host, Alyssa. This week, we're doing another kind of versus episode. So in the past, I've done ska versus goth and stuff like that, but this week, I wanted to do winter versus summer. So today, we're going to be playing some songs that I have really been loving and obsessed with this winter, and then kind of predicting what I am going to be listening to over the summer, kind of the sound that I think I will go with. I've been doing radio for a long time at this point, almost half a year, and I feel like my listeners don't really know a lot about me, so I have allotted some time in this episode to kind of talk and answer some questions that you may have. So yeah, I thought with this episode airing in the new year, I wanted to kind of show you me and the new me, maybe. I don't know. We'll see. I wanted to show you a new side of me. How about that? So starting off this episode, we have a song by Poise.

Welcome back to Forbidden Zone. You just heard Save Your Dash Sketch by Poise, Play for Today by Cure, Lock It by Crumb, and Love Is by Robert Lester Folsom. Starting off there was some slower, more winter-based songs. I don't know, songs that I think are very winter are kind of either slow or like kind of sad in a weird way, but I kind of love them. In this episode, there's going to be two Morrissey songs, and one is in the winter section, one is in the summer section. So that might give you like a little bit of an idea as to what I think is a winter song versus a summer song. So next up, we're going to have four more winter songs for

Victoria. But before we get to that, now is the time for a little get to know me. It's going to be a little bit in between every set of songs. So obviously, my name is Alyssa. I am your host of Forbidden Zone. I have been doing radio since about June. Lily of Jammin' with Lily was the one to get me in here, obviously, as well as Bruce. Forbidden Zone really was a last-minute decision for a name. Bruce, at one point, pitched Teenagers from Mars, but I thought there was a kind of space-themed show name already. And I also wanted to be, at one point, Devil Doll Radio, but I thought I would get some backlash from that using the word devil, so I didn't. And Bruce picking the name Teenagers from Mars, obviously a Misfits song. The first song I ever played on the radio was Forbidden Zone on Lily's show, and I thought it was amazing and great, and so that is how Forbidden Zone came to be. I've been in Ventura since I was 7, so my family's lived here forever, but I moved here when I was 7, so I know my way around here, and I feel like if I never moved here, I would be a completely different person. So yeah, that's enough for my get to know me for now, but next up, we are going to have a song by Ichigo Aoba.

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My show airs Thursdays at 6 p.m., Fridays at 8 p.m., and Saturdays at 1 p.m. You just heard Asleep Among Endives by Ichigo Aoba, The Hand That Feeds by Nine Inch Nails, Irish Blood, English Heart by Morrissey, and I Don't Want to Be Too Cool by Kate Fagan. That last one I've been listening to a lot. That whole album, I Don't Want to Be Too Cool, is kind of funky and weird in a really good way. If you like kind of weird girl music, definitely listen to that. Now, into my little get to know me. Some may think I've been into the Misfits for a really long time, but no. I decided I was going to be a Misfits fan. Probably, I think I stated it on Lily's show as well, the one I played Forbidden Zone. I just decided that was going to be my music, and thank God I did because it's so good. I didn't even know it was so good before I started really listening to it. But I did listen to Famous Monsters first, which a lot of people don't believe it's a Misfits album, which I kind of agree and I kind of don't agree. But I really like that album. Sorry about it. That is probably one of my favorites other than like the Misfits box set, which has the black background with the white fiend on the front of it. But yeah, I really love going to concerts. That's kind of something that I've grown into. I've been going to shows in Oxnard, especially hardcore shows or punk shows, since I was, let's think about it, 14 maybe? I would say maybe a little young, but still I've had a lot of fun with it. And now I'm 19, almost 20. So kind of feels crazy to say that I've been into it for 5 years and I've been going to shows for 5 years. But yeah, I've had a really great friend group that likes to go to those events. And I've met people that continue to still like to go to those events, specifically Bruce. In the month of October, I think we went to like upwards of 10 shows, which is pretty crazy, but it's a lot of fun. Anyways, so next up, we are going into our summer section of the episode, and starting off, this one's going to be a little weird, but I can explain it. This is a Blue Monday's club classic, and during the summer, or right before the start of the school year, we were going to Blue Monday's in Hollywood a lot, and hopefully we'll be in a couple weeks. But so starting off, we have a song by Corey Hart.

Welcome back to Forbidden Zone. You just heard Sunglasses at Night by Corey Hart, All You Need Is Me by Morrissey, and Lady Hear Me Tonight by Mojo. To finish off this little silly kind of get to know me, I have a couple random quick rapid fire questions. So if I had to choose my name, I would want to be named Lita. I think that name is really beautiful. As a kid, I had a stuffed animal that was my favorite. Her name was Rose, and she was a rainbow sherbet bear from Build-A-Bear. The best thing I've read recently would probably have to be either Holly Madison's Down the Rabbit Hole book, or right now I'm re-listening to Elvira's Mistress of the Dark memoir book, and it's really beautiful and amazing. I'm listening to her read it out loud, and she is amazing. I have three obsessions. They will be Elvira, Betty Page, and Monchichi. So if you ever need a gift idea, there you go. Some of the movies I've watched recently due to Bruce or Kill Bill, The Whole Bloody Affair. That was kind of life-changing. And this one really was. I watched The Doom Generation, which, oh my God. That movie actually is life-changing. It's so beautiful looking. And yeah, do I like Quentin Tarantino as a person? Not really. Do I like his movies? I love his movies. But yeah, so finishing up this little last bit of summer songs, we are going to have a song by King Harvest.

0: Those last three songs there for you. You heard Dancing in the Moonlight by King Harvest, I'm Confessin' by Fabian de Sol, and Dream On by Nuevo Testamento. Now, that wraps up our Winter versus Summer playlist. I hope you had a lot of fun listening to this episode. I had so much fun putting it together for you and talking about myself a little bit for you and, I don't know, giving you some background. So I hope you have an amazing new year. I hope to have a lot of things in store for you guys, and I hope we can make some really cool stuff. Anyways, remember, you're listening to KPPQ LP Ventura, broadcasting at 104.1 FM. I'm your host of Forbidden Zone, Alyssa, and all I want to say is goodbye.
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5: 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On to the show. But first, I wanted to share some mountain quail calls I recorded up at Rose Valley in Ojai. I hope you're able to take some time to appreciate nature today.

0: Hello, welcome to Earth on Fire. This is your host, Dom Matterell. Today we will have Nazmi Khatami, who's been working for many years in the food industry in and around Los Angeles. Nazmi will be talking about his love for nature, cooking, and his experiences growing up in Palestine. Hi, welcome to the show.
1: Thank you very much.
0: What do you do in life and for work?
1: Well, at work, I worked for the food industry for about 40 years. I was part of a company that managed restaurants in the Los Angeles area and in Santa Monica also. It was 401 Santa Monica Boulevard. And one restaurant was on San Vicente Boulevard. At the end, I ended up in that place for most of my career till I retired, which was a great, it's a great area, great people. I really enjoyed it.
0: And what do you do in your retirement? What do you do in life?
1: Oh, I take I still take grandkids to school. Georgie, she is as a junior at Oak Park High School, and I also enjoy just going around and watching nature. I go to the park. I take my walks every day, and I meet people at the regular coffee shops like Stonehouse and Starbucks and talk to people about the neighborhood and about things that interest the people. And I really enjoy it.
0: Do you have any new hobbies?
1: Well, I developed after the pandemic, I developed the love for the going to the gym. I go to the LA Fitness 4 to 5 times a week. I spend a couple of hours a day over there, and I do the exercise, and also you meet people and you talk to them and you get to know people and they get to know you and they will talk to you all the time. So it's an exercise and a social part, which is fantastic. I think people should do that more often.
0: And I ask everyone who comes on the program, how do you find an accurate article? And where would you recommend people look for information?
1: Yes, it's very, very important to find the real articles. Not there's so much stuff on the internet that people don't realize it's just by one person or by one that. For example, to be honest with you, if I want to check something about medicine, I would check, for example, Cleveland Clinic, or I would check UCLA or Stanford University. And if I want my favorite research I do is I'm interested in astronomy, so I would check NASA. It's amazing what NASA offers, which most of the people don't even know that. NASA is not just space. They are into oceans. Anything that affects us on this earth is run by NASA, and they do research on that. So all you have to do is just enter NASA and the subject that you want to read about, and it's right there for you. And you know that the source is accurate. And like I said, they are into everything. They're into oceans, they're into air quality, they are into forest, they're into glaciers, anything you could think of, NASA is involved with.
0: I love that.
1: It's true. I mean, NASA is an incredible source of they are into everything. Anything you want, they will answer it for you.
0: 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This is your host, Dom Matterell, interviewing Nazmi Khatami about food, culture, and his experiences growing up in Palestine. To start out, how did you learn how to cook?
1: Well, you always watch your mother and see what she does. And back in Palestine, people used to shop daily, not weekly. When I grew up, we didn't have a refrigerator, we didn't have a stove, we didn't have the basic things. So my mother would go to the market every day and buy the stuff that we need for that day, and then you cook it so you have the fresh meal. So the only thing that sticks into my mind is the freshness of the stuff. It has to be fresh. So in the beginning, I don't know why people would use a freezer. What do you need to freeze things for? You just cook them and for that day and then the next day. But of course, today with the society involvement and people are working and traveling for work, they buy a lot of stuff. But I still don't buy a lot of stuff. I like to buy my stuff fresh, yeah, and cook for 1 or 2 days and then use it. Especially bread. The bread is just, it is so good when it's fresh. You pick it up from the bakery and it's fresh. It's not something that you freeze.
0: So you worked at restaurants. What kind of restaurants did you work at?
1: It was a neighborhood restaurant. It's called Early World in Brentwood, or in San Vicente Boulevard. But when I say a neighborhood, 80% of the people are regulars. They come every day. And very few people that they come once in a while if somebody passing by the neighborhood or not. And when you are a neighborhood, a diner or no neighborhood coffee shop, you have to be good because people come there all the time. So they expect good quality, they expect friendliness, and you have to be generous with the portions also. So and the quality of food that you buy, it means a lot because you could taste it if you're using a fresh food. And then it is funny, you get to know the people and then they start bringing their kids. And the kids, they were kids, and then after that, they start going to school, and they go to high school, and they finish college, especially if you stay in the same place like I did 35 years. So you see the second generation, and the second generation is getting bigger, and they're finishing high school and going to college. It was a fantastic experience. I made a lot of friends.
0: And what kind of dishes did you make?
1: Yes. Well, we had, it for breakfast, we had omelets, we had pancakes, we have waffles. We have for lunch, we had the sandwiches, like turkey sandwiches. We used to cook our own turkey, our own roast beef. Everything is, we make all our salad dressings. Everything was homemade. So, and they have, and you know, they're very, very good dishes. And with every dish, we tried to serve fresh vegetables. So at least the people have a choice with the fresh vegetables. And we also, we help a lot by substitution because some places say no substitution. No, no, no, we have that. If they don't want vegetable, they want a fruit, we'll give it to them. If they don't want this, you know, it's tailor-made to the customer taste.
0: And what's the connection between cooking and environmentalism?
1: Oh yes, that has a lot to do with cooking and in the environment. You really have to believe in sustainability. Unfortunately, some of the people don't know enough about it, but it is very, very important. Like, not to waste a lot. You buy products for a week in a restaurant, and then you buy again, so you don't have any spoilage. Because if you have a lot of spoilage, you end up throwing it, and it becomes, the nature has to get rid of it. But if you buy enough stuff to cook, you don't. Our waste used to be almost zero, almost, you know, because I was buying everything, so I concentrated on the stuff that we buy, and you have to worry, you have to care about the environment. To care about the environment is not to do a lot of waste, and to buy good stuff, so people will have a good experience.
0: And I know that, do you have a garden at home?
1: Yes.
0: How did you learn how to garden?
1: Oh, it's the same thing. In the old days, you know, my mother, we grew everything. You know, you have parsley, you have mint, and in certain, you have the tomatoes, and also you make string beans, and whatever you could grow in your garden, you grow it, and whatever you can, then you buy it from the market, even though they bring everything fresh. It's gardening is a very, very good hobby. Just start with, if you want to learn, start with some basic things. Mint grows really fast. All you have to do is get some good soil from, and just put it in and put with the thing that you need and water it, and you will learn slowly. It's like anything else. You're not going to learn everything in one day, but you start. But it's very, very good. I enjoy doing that, and it's like therapy. You know, gardening is like therapy. You know, you get into it, and you get to touch the sand, and you know, and you plant a lemon tree, and every day.

0: parsley, mint, sage, and others. And I always have to be careful and watch them all the time, you know, because the squirrel, I don't mind them eating some, but I don't want them to eat the whole thing. So it's what goes in the area, you know. Try, if it works, it's fine. If it's not, then try something else.
1: And what is the importance of spending time outside?
0: Oh, wow. The biggest advantage of spending time outside is in the summer you get vitamin D from the sun. I mean, there's nothing better than being in the sun, especially if it's not a hot day. Or, you know, if it's a hot day, you put a hat on. And it's you feel part of nature when you're outside. You never have that feeling when you're inside, you know. So working outside, you know, cleaning things, working in the yard, trimming the trees, it makes you feel good, you know.
1: And what kind of activism have you done in your life?
0: You know, people love to get together around food. So, you know, so you do cooking and then you have few friends or you have a lot of friends around or groups, and then they start speaking and exchanging ideas. And then you got to learn from them. I myself believe that we're all humans and we should be very respectful to each other and should have the same, accept them. Acceptance is very, very important. You have to accept them. So by exchanging things, exchanging information, you benefit out of it. And I also, a lot of people talk about certain countries that they don't have the means, they don't have the funding to do certain things. It's you know, I am, as a Palestinian, believe that freedom is very important for everyone. So freedom is very important. So everybody should be free. There should be no imperialism. There should be no occupying other countries. You know, there should be no killing of that. And people have the right to live peacefully.
1: Absolutely.
0: Yeah.
1: What indigenous modes and models of learning do you use in your interactions with the natural world?
0: Well, you know, the indigenous people, normally they work with the environment, they work with the land, they work with the mountains, and if we could learn from that, it's very, very important. You just don't destroy. If you take a house and you're going to build it, think about the environment when you build the house. You don't go and build such a fancy place on a mountain. It has to work, it has to develop with the mountain, you know, or like... like building a glass house on the beach, or it's very, very important to work with the surrounding environment. I read an article once from Johns Hopkins magazine. He said the biggest problem we have with the building things on the oceans and the sea, that people are challenging nature. They are not working with nature. You know, it's like when you have the hurricanes or when you have the tsunamis. If you are too close in the beach, you're going to get a lot of damage. That's why you're supposed to respect nature and work with it. And the indigenous people did that very, very well. They knew that. They knew how to live with nature. That's the biggest thing.
1: Absolutely. Thank you.
0: Like Johns Hopkins, we go and challenge nature instead of working with nature.
1: We got to keep working.
0: Yeah, we have to.
1: We have to listen or else it'll come for us.
0: Yeah, exactly. And that's why most of the tsunami, they go, you know, build, you know, half a mile from the beach, by the way. Water should be for everybody. Nobody should have a beachfront and say, this is mine.
1: And to close out this first section, what's your favorite way to appreciate nature?
0: My favorite way to appreciate nature is to take a walk and smell the fresh air, or if I'm walking on the sea, just take a walk, and without using these earbuds that everybody has, every time you go somewhere, you see, how can you enjoy the environment when you're listening to something else? Just if you take

0: Can I walk? Look at the buildings. 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Look at all the interesting things. It's so, you know, when I take a walk in the park, I look at every tree. I appreciate every tree. I look at the leaves. I look at, it's fantastic if you could develop that. In the morning, my favorite thing is watching the sunrise. This is my favorite, watching the sun. And also the sunset, also, it's beautiful. How many people these days, because, oh, I want to go and watch the sunrise, or I want to watch the sunset. These are free things, and you could watch it, and it will give you pleasure.
1: Beautiful. I love watching the sunset every day.
0: I love that, yeah. Unfortunately, young people don't do it.
1: Yeah. Be present. Be outside.
0: Yeah, be here. I mean, you're walking, you're walking.
1: We're breathing, we're breathing.
0: Yeah.
1: All right. You are listening to Earth on Fire. This is your host, Dom Matterall. Today we are interviewing Nazmi Quintami about food, culture, and his experiences growing up in Palestine. We are moving into the vibe check. Do you have an organization that you'd like to amplify and give a little shout out to?
0: Well, the UN Children Organization are a very, very, very good place to start, and where people will help children all over the world. This is my favorite, you know, and they do a lot of good work in all countries of the world.
1: And what's one piece of advice you'd give to someone trying to get involved in conservation or environmental work?
0: Start with the basic things. Just start. The main thing is to start. You know, you can't get big in the beginning, but start. Do your part. Advise. You know, go and see things. You know, visit organizations that they do this type of conservation. And that's the only way to learn, you know, by doing that.
1: Absolutely. And the last question before we head into the conservation corner. What gives you hope in the face of climate change?
0: Oh, climate change is part of every human being, and we should always take care of that and watch it. It's part of us. This is the world that we live in. I'll tell you one thing. I was watching an astronaut after being 6 months in space. When he came down, he said, the first thing I said, oh, my God, this Earth belongs to everybody, because when you are in space, you don't see here and you don't see, you see one environment, one ocean. And this belongs to everybody. It doesn't even, because, and he said the best thing when he came to the Earth, he respected Earth more and more.
1: 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This is your host, Dom Matterall. We are going to move into our conservation corner. And just a trigger warning for today, we will be talking about Nazmi's experiences growing up in Palestine. At the time of recording this episode in November of 2024, the genocide in Gaza has impacted housing and food security for millions of Palestinian people. Since October 7th, 2023, tens of thousands of Palestinian people have been killed by violence sponsored by U.S. tax dollars. This was not the start of the conflict. In 1948, the Nakba, also known as the Catastrophe, happened. This signified a time of ethnic cleansing of the Palestinian people through their violent displacement and dispossession of land, property, and belongings. During this time, 15,000 people were martyred, and over 750,000 people were forced to leave their homes. Most have not been allowed to return. There are resources and educational materials available on the Palestinian Youth Movement's website. Would you be willing to share any stories about growing up in Palestine?
0: Yes, absolutely. Well, in 1948, when my family was forced to leave, they thought there would be, I was one and a half years old, and my mother used to tell me the stories that she thought she did not take anything with her because they thought in 2 weeks, 3 weeks, things were up and they go back. And we still are refugees. We went to, I came from a small suburb, it's called Rantia. It's about 15 minutes from Aled. Before 48, the airport used to be called Aled Airport instead of Ben Gurion Airport, Aled. And then after 48, it was called Ben Gurion Airport. So we live close to that area. And then we have some relatives in Derbalul. So where do you go? You go to your relatives, about 2-3 hours walking. So they walked to that area because this is part of what they call the West Bank. They walked over there, and we stayed with them. And these are the stories that my mother told me. And then I can't believe that we're still waiting to go back since 1948. And we left with nothing. We didn't have any money. We didn't have no passports. We didn't have any, no private, no belonging whatsoever, because everybody thought it'll go back. It'll go back again. Well, I'll tell you what my mother said, why we left. She said they were working in that area was known, Rantia was known for having a lot of orange groves, oranges, lemons, grapefruit, and they have the groves over there, and people will go during the day and take care of it. So my mother said there was two jeeps came in with a loudspeaker. Of course, we were under the British mandate, but this is when the Israeli gangs start going around and terrorizing people. And so they came in with a loudspeaker, and they said, okay, everybody in the town gets outside. But most of the people were working. And who was home? The women and the children and the young people. So I said, okay, everybody will line up here. Men will line on this side. There was a cactus trees over there. Men will go by the cactus trees, and women in this area, and men and older men and children in this area. So a guy all of a sudden came out with a jeep with a machine gun, and he shot the men. So, and then they were there for about 5 minutes, 10, 15 minutes after that, and then they left. So what people did, so they have so much fear. So everybody, they didn't even go home to take their kids. Everybody started leaving from that area where they asking them to stay. Everybody left because they thought they're going to come back and they killed the rest. And those are the Israeli gangs that used to go and terrorize the people. Yeah. So, and that's how we ended up in Derbalut for about 5 years. And then in Derbalut, I was there up to the fifth grade over there. And then from there, we went to, and then they start building in refugee camps. So we moved because it's closer to cities where you could find work. So, and we moved to Balata camp. Balata camp was the biggest refugee camp, which is about 2 miles from a city called Nablus, and across the street from Jacob's Well. The Jacob's Well, it's right there at the end of the camp. And the conditions were really bad at the camp. The streets are not paved. There are no big stores, nothing you can buy. It was very, very difficult and start getting better and better. I mean, people start working hard and trying to establish their life because they have to start from zero again, most of these people. But one thing about this community, they really worked together, and they loved each other. They all worked as one family, really. They were one family. So when there is something happened, it happened like to all of them. So, and then slowly then they built school. It was the school over there up to the, for example, up to the eighth grade. And then a few years later, it was up to, you could finish high school there, but it wasn't until later. Otherwise, you would have to go to Nablus. And there also, the camp was about UNRWA, UNRWA, UNRWA. It was run by that. So, and they have also a clinic, a health clinic, but the basic clinic, at least people would go there. If somebody's sick, they'll give you certain pills, and the doctor will see you. And but the things start getting better for them because they work very hard and establish themselves. And we were there. Actually, I was there until I came to this country. We were, and my family, most of my family still live in Balata camp. But and when Israel came in 1967, some people left again, and went to Jordan. So it was like another Nakba when Israel came 67. Before that, before 67, it was with Jordan. You know, it's called the West Bank of Jordan. But then 67, Israel took over the whole area again. Again, they terrorized the people. Again, they divided the people. And they deprived them from things. And of course, you have no freedom. Anything, whenever you want to leave, you have to have a permission from them. When you ever want to come back, you have. Suppose that you left in 1948, people that they left, if they want to come back, they don't let you. It's very, very restrictive things. They want to be sure nobody comes back, you know. And they, because they believe the less people you have, the better it is for them, certain of people. But by the way, the Jewish community was treated very, very well from the Palestinian before 1948. Anybody that's born before 1948, they were all having Palestinian passports. So the Christian, the Muslim, the Jewish, they were like brothers, they are neighbors, they work together. And it was never any movements against the Jews in Palestine. They were treated the best, better than any country in the world. And that's why I'm surprised to see what they are doing to the Palestinians. But most of these leaders, they are not like Netanyahu. He was not born there. Netanyahu, he's his father from Ukraine, I believe. Yeah, or Poland, I'm sorry. I think it's Poland. Yeah, he's from Poland. So he's not a Middle Eastern. He doesn't know what it is. He doesn't know that they were living like brothers and sisters and families together. It doesn't make a difference what you are, Jewish or Christian or Muslim. But he's doing what he's doing right now, killing all the children and all the women, and it's awful what he's doing to the people.
1: Thank you for sharing your experiences. I know that it's hard to talk about, and I appreciate.
0: You are welcome. Yes, it's really it gets you kind of emotional, but you know you don't lose hope. As a Palestinians, we don't lose hope, because the land is yours. You're part of the land. And the land is part of you. I mean, where are you going to go? If you lose hope, then the whole thing is gone. So we always, we are very hopeful that things will get better.
1: What was your relationship like to nature in Palestine?
0: Oh, this is really fantastic, because when I was growing up, my favorite part was the summer. When you're off school, and we used to take 3 months off, and you spend your time in the mountains or in the fields, and you get together, you leave home around 8 o'clock in the morning, and you go in the mountains. You know, it just and in the fields, and actually you eat from the fields, and we used to take some water with us and tea, and make tea on the mountain. So we kind of enjoyed the real nature. And we used to, of course, at that time, there is no phones, there is not too many cars, there is not too many things. So the nature was very pure, very pure. And so you know, your family would say, they will see somebody, you say, have you seen Nazmi? Or the other guy would say, I think they went to the mountain with the friends. They are all over there, 4 or 5 people, and you know, or 10. They are over there. So we used to play all day long. It was fantastic, and they had cornfields in the area, so we used to go on and hide and seek in the cornfields, and it's impossible to find. So it was a lot of fun. It was a lot of fun. So, but we spent the whole summer just playing and going around. And. And at the night time, by the way, we had no electricity. So at the night time, you play when it's light, when the moon is full moon and there's light. So you play, you play outside the whole time. And when it gets very, very dark, that's the time that, you know, you're supposed to go home. Because there is until I left in 1970, there was no electricity in Balatakan. Yeah, no electricity. Of course, you have no electricity, you have no refrigeration, which is, I thought it was not a good thing, but now I look at it, it's you're closer to nature, because now people, they don't have electricity for 2 days and they will just think they can do without it.
1: It's true.
0: Yeah, they can. They think it's like the internet.
1: And how did the environment change in Palestine in your experience growing up?
0: I really think now that when I go and visit, I see they have more cars. Everybody, they have their cell phone. Everybody, they have their internet. Everybody has the electricity. It's just like, and I look at it to my day, I said, wow, I think we were living much better. You know, you're not, if you leave your cell phone, you keep looking for it until you won't leave the house without your cell phone. In the old days, there was no cell phone, so you don't have to worry about carrying another device to charge. But it's, I think they are becoming now, they have a lot of the new technology and a lot of cars. But the areas over there, the old cities, are like you take Jerusalem and Ramallah and Nablus and Tulkarem and Hebron and Kalkalia. And the main cities, the streets are small because they were not built for so many people. So unless you're really outside, it's getting congested. But if you're outside, if you build outside the city limit, you are in a better situation. But Israel also has certain areas they don't let you build in. The minute you get out of the city limit, you are not, even though it's your own land, they don't let you build. Suppose that there's a lot of olive trees, you know, when you get far from the coast. Now, suppose in your olive groves, you want to build a small house. So when you go to collect the olives, or you want to go there, take care of the olive, you stay there. They don't allow you to do that. They are getting very, very strict. I don't understand why. It's your own land. People really have, the only way they could experience is if they go there and see it, what the Palestinians are going through. That's the only way. You could talk about it as much as you want, but it's not like seeing it. The restriction they put, and any Israeli soldier could just close the road and as long as he wants, and he'll ask everybody for their IDs, and if he doesn't want them to move, he will ask them, you have to go back. It's very difficult, very, very difficult on people.
1: When you were in Palestine, what were some barriers to accessing open space and open natural areas?
0: Well, they built now settlements everywhere in Palestine. There is almost more settlements than the Palestinian villages and towns. And when you go out and you are not allowed to get close to any of the settlements. And some roads, it's designed only for the Israelis to go from there. Even though they live in the West Bank, they have to go in Palestine, they have to go all the way. They have special roads to go to Israel, and you are not allowed to be on those roads. So you have to be very careful. And then certain roads, you cannot access open nature if it's close to any of the settlements. They control that area completely.
1: And just a side note for listeners, the Israeli settlements in the West Bank are against international law. There's at no point have they been legal. So this is an issue that has continued to persist, and this lack of access for Palestinian people around the areas. It's also important to know that for Palestinian people looking to access this area, there is a threat of violence. There's a threat of like being murdered, basically, by the settlers.
0: Absolutely. You cannot get close, even though it's your land, your area. You cannot get close to certain areas because the settlers are all armed, and the Palestinians are not armed. So you are facing, and if they find somebody in certain areas and very close to that, they'll say, he is suspected of doing this and that, and they kill the people. I mean, and they go to the olive fields and they burn the olive fields, and it's just awful. Even there's a lot of the general that was in charge of the West Bank came out, it was about maybe 4 months ago, and came out and said, He spoke against the settlers and the violence they are doing to the Palestinians. And this is an Israeli general that came and said that, that he was in charge of the West Bank. You know, if you you could check it out and find out, yeah, if true or not. But, yeah, they do that. I mean, the settlers are, they don't even listen to the Israeli. It's a completely different group. They are not bounded by law. Yeah. They could do anything they want to do.
1: And to note, there is not only genocide happening with the Palestinian people and culture, but also ecocide. So Nazmi was talking about burning the olive trees. That's an example of ecocide, which is the destruction of the environment by humans. So talking about your experiences growing up in Palestine, were there any traditional ways of interacting with nature that you saw in your community? Any like cultural values around interactions with nature?
0: Oh yes, over there, almost everybody, especially in the town, in the rural area, it's nature is part of their life. They plant their produce over there. They have their olive trees. They have their fig trees. They have the fruit trees. Certain areas they have the grapevines. So is nature a part of them? They go out almost every day to do some work and come back, either cultivate or plant. So nature to them is the whole thing. They are part of nature. And so you can't take them away because they really, they plant onions, they plant garlic, they plant string beans, they plant corn, they plant, in the old days, I remember when I was small, they used to plant wheat to make, of course, to make bread. They did not like buying ready bread, so everybody wants to make their own bread. So they grew everything they can grow in Palestine, everything that's possible. So the nature is 100% part of them.
1: And what are some things that you think listeners should know about Palestinian culture and history?
0: Yeah, the Palestinian culture is a great culture. And where the Palestinians, they love people. They love their neighbors. They love their communities. They love the outside people. They are very friendly. And to really experience this, if you go there, you'll see what I'm saying. You know, so it's, you know, it's a deep culture. They have been there for hundreds of years in the land. And in the old days, the only way to communicate is through oceans and through the Mediterranean. And that's where Palestine was the biggest port over there in Jaffa. We have Jaffa, we have Haifa and Acca, the ports. These are the main ports on the Mediterranean. And from there, they would go to Lebanon, they would go to Syria, they would go to, because of course, before the 1950s and 40s, there was no oil in Saudi Arabia. Saudi Arabia and Qatar and Dubai and Abu Dhabi, this area, the Gulf countries, they depended on the desert, and the camels and the desert, you know, and oasis, that's what it was. But the culture was in Palestine, Lebanon and Syria, because this is where the sea, where countries they used to come and visit through the, with the ships, not cars.
1: And what would you say the best way is for community members to learn about Palestinian culture and history if they want to learn more?
0: Yeah. I think the best way to learn is to read about it. Also, to visit some Palestinian communities and groups in the United States. They have a lot of Palestinian stores. There is a lot of Palestinian people there live. And when there is an event, to try to go to that event and mix with people and share and ask them things. And the food is fantastic. The food is great. Yeah, you would enjoy it. And the people are very friendly, and you just, every time you see, when you see an event or Everything is available in the internet now, where they could, where you could have Palestinian events happening. So we would encourage you to go and see one of them.
1: And how can community members support Palestinian people who have been impacted by violence?
0: I think by standing up with them, and there's certain organizations that will help the people in Gaza or in the West Bank. If you could donate to it, would be fine. Other than that, you just have the conversation and just believe that the Palestinians have the right to be free, which is everybody has that right, not just the Palestinian. But the Palestinian, imagine in Gaza, before things did not happen in October. Everybody talks about October 7th. Things have been happening since, Gaza has been under siege since 1967. And they imagine almost 2 million people, they go out and come in through 7 gates controlled by Israel and 1 gate controlled by Egypt. They have no access. They have only, they could go in the sea, they could go up to 3-4 miles, and then after that, the Israeli army would shoot at them. They have to go back. They cannot. They have no airport. They cannot live through the airport. And the land is controlled by the Israeli government. So imagine they have been imprisoned since 1967. I mean, also again, I want to mention that the head of the Israeli CIA, I read a report about 3 weeks ago. He came and he said, these things, no matter what this government does, the only security is for Israel if they give these people independence, if the West Bank and Gaza get independence. And this is the head of the Israeli CIA. I mean, he's saying that. So the people have to be free. They have to get their freedom. They can move. And that's the only way, security for everybody. Killing more people is not going to secure Israel.
1: And for listeners who might not have a lot of context, who might not know, Gaza, the folks living there, they don't have access to controlling their own water supply. They don't have access to controlling food. Before the conflict that's happening right now, the people in Gaza were relying on truckfuls of shipments for food. They weren't allowed to collect rainwater on their own. They didn't have weapons. There was limited industry. Fishing, which is a really big part of the culture in Gaza, wasn't accessible to a lot of people because of the violence that was happening from Israeli settlers.
0: Yes. Also, and like I said, the sea is controlled by Israel. Yes. In Gaza, fishing is a big, because they don't have a lot of land. The land is very limited, small in Gaza. The whole area is very, very small. So fishing, they're fishing in, you know, they used to make their money out of fishing. But now Israel doesn't allow you to go. They're only allowed, I believe, either 3 or 4 miles in the sea. And then after that, that's it. You cannot go anymore. They shoot at them. So the fishing is gone. But now the situation, they don't have anything. Even though before and now, still, everything has to come to Gaza through the land, and 7 checkpoints are controlled by Israel and 1 controlled by Egypt. So imagine 2 million people living with depending on trucks to bring them food, and it's up to them when they open those checkpoints or when they close them. So the trucks could be like now. There is about, I heard somebody said, about 20 miles of trucks waiting to enter Gaza. How are they going to live? It's not, you know, they have no access. Israel has 100% control over the area. So to let people, I mean, to starve kids and women and men and older people and hospitals, you know, without supply, without electricity, because always control the electricity and the water in Gaza and the West Bank. Even in the West Bank, they also control the electricity and water. They could cut it off anytime they want to. But it's Starving people is not, it's against international law.
1: And to close the program out, thank you so much for being on here again. Where do we go from here?
0: Well, I do hope, I personally hope that this war will end and they rebuild Gaza, and the Israeli government sincerely believe in a lasting peace. Israel is the greatest movement in saying, oh, we are talking about it. They've been talking about it for so long. Let's do something. They've been talking about it since 1967. So three is about, how many is 70, 30, 57 years. It's enough talking. Let's do something. Even through the Oslo Agreement, when they did the Oslo Agreement in 1995, it's supposed to be independent. There is no independence. They don't control the sky. They don't control the ocean. And they don't control the roads, even with Jordan. Anybody wants to enter the area, it's up to Israel to let you come in or not. So it's I do hope that they will somehow, the only way is for Israel to realize, the Israeli government, the people are, the Palestinian people and the Israeli people, they could live together. I do believe in that. But the Israeli government, I run by certain groups where they implant fear in both in the Palestinian and in the Israeli people. Yeah, and they, you know, it looks like they don't want them to live together. They perpetuate violence in purpose. Even if there is no, they perpetuate violence. This is what President Carter said, and I do believe it, yeah. So I do hope that the world would realize, but they have to act. The world are not acting. The U.S. is really is not doing anything to do that. They talk, and then they give them the arm to kill civilians. It's no good. So the whole world have to act, and if the world act, then Israel has no choice but to act.
1: Absolutely. And just a kind of statistic note from AP News. And again, this recording is November of 2024. But the U.S. has spent $17.9 billion on military aid going to Israel since October of 2023. So there are actions you can take. And I think also you might be more connected to this issue than you think.
0: Yes, I do believe in that. I just if staying silent, this means you approving the situation. But speak out. Write your Congress, write your Congresswoman or your Congressman. Write them. Tell them you're not happy with the situation. Why should we spend so much money in arms? How about the education? How about healthcare in this country? Look at that. Believe me, that Israel has a better health care than the United States. Why? Because they take the money from here. They spend it in their own people. We should spend the money in our own people here in this country, in the United States. You know, I mean, believe me, health care here is nothing compared to Israel. Everybody has access to health care in Israel. Everyone has that. Why? Because they take the American money and they use it for their population. We should use it for our people here. There is also an organization called the International the international interest of this country. Maybe it's something to check out. Why to counter the Israeli lobbyists in this country? Because the Israeli lobbyists, they don't care what you do in this country. If you go against Israel in anything, then they put the money all against you if you run for elections. But the international interest of this country should come first, not Israel.
1: And we have about 5 more minutes. I wanted to know if you wanted to share anything else before we close out.
0: Yes. APEC, I mean, they always make it look like the friend of the United States. Believe me, APAC, they only care about what you do for Israeli government. They want free arms, and they take the loans. Let's say, for example, Israel buys $10 billion worth of military equipment, and and after a certain time, we forgive the loans. If you see what, it's not just the $3 billion or the $5 billion. The loans that we forgive later on because of the pressure those lobbyists put on the Congress, on our senators, it's a lot of pressure. I mean, but if the politicians, all of them realize that those, the APAC, are not as powerful as they can, then they really won't be powerful. The problem we have, everybody is running for the president of this country has to go in front of APAC and say Israel's interest is first. I challenge any senator, go on the floor and say, United States interest is number one and Israel is number two. None of them would say that. None of them. So, I mean, it's also they're benefiting from the Arab world. They have a lot of oil from Saudi Arabia, and they have like 10 bases. They have a base in Saudi Arabia, a base in Kuwait, American base in Qatar, American base in Oman. They have American bases. What do they have in Israel? How many bases? They have few soldiers just to help them how to kill civilian in Gaza. So this is APAC, the Israeli lobbyist. They want everything goes to Israel, and even the war is not even good for Israel itself. It's not good. The war is not good for nobody. And I hope that people will realize that, and we start working toward peace, and forget about killing all the people in Gaza or all the Palestinians. Or they have to have peace. That's the only. If they have, they will have security by having peace. That's the only way. Like their CIA head of the CIA, Israeli CIA, said. Thank you.
1: Absolutely. Thank you so much for coming on the show today.
0: You are welcome. Thank you very much for the interview, and I really enjoyed it. I hope the listener will enjoy it. I just want to tell them one thing. Everything I said, it's from my heart. I did not prepare for the interview. I did not read anything. This is my personal experience. And we live in one world. We should all love it and be friends and care about each other. Thank you.
1: Thank you so much.
0: Thank you.
1: We are recording at the QLP Studios in Ventura, California. This is Dom Matterall, your host on Earth on Fire. Today we talked with Nazmi Khatami about his experiences growing up in Palestine and his passion for cooking. I hope you get to appreciate nature today, and I encourage you to stay updated. 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We'll see you next time. Bye. As of June 2024, up to 21,000 children are estimated to be missing in the chaos of the war in Gaza. In October of 2023, Save the Children's first supplies entered Gaza from Egypt, including medical kits, consumables, and water. Today, amidst extremely challenging conditions, their teams have been working around the clock to find ways to deliver aid to children. While they are doing all they can to support children and families, including providing shelter, aid, and basic supplies, what is really needed to ensure their safety is a definitive ceasefire now. As soon as access is possible, Save the Children is ready to scale up their response further in Gaza. You can find more information about the Children's Emergency Relief Fund at savethechildren.org. Hey y'all, it's your host, Dom Matterall, tuning in from the KPPQ LP Studios in Ventura, California. I wanted to do a quick segment to share some places I get information and what inspires me. I ask all the guests on the show about how they find information And to be honest, it's a tough task. As someone who is passionate about community education, finding a good reference is really important. My first stop is usually the library. Did you know that most California public libraries will give a card to any California resident? This means that you have access to a ton of books and audiobooks, but also access to different scientific articles, videos, and even things like state park passes on loan. Another great resource is PLOS, which is an open access scientific publisher that requires all the papers published to be able to be downloadable for anybody. I'm an avid reader. I just finished my 90th title of 2024, and I check everything out from the library. Most of them are audiobooks because I'm able to multitask around my house as a busy person. That works better with my schedule. I try to read a lot of nonfiction, and my library cards will often give me lists of books to learn about different topics like wildlife biology, ethnobotany, and other stuff. It took some time to get into the habit of reading, but finding things that interested me makes all the difference. I'm constantly inspired by my community, and it's such a privilege to be able to interview folks who are giving back and doing such cool things. As someone who's Gen Z, I've grown up with so many changes in the environment that older people didn't anticipate. The amount of activism going on around me is constantly inspiring. Watching youth learn more about the impacts of climate change and work to do something to make the world a better place makes me want to educate my community and do more. On a more local level, community education is something that I get a lot of inspiration from. I see folks giving lectures about bats, rebuilding habitats, and what a sustainable future looks like. I see my neighbors putting in native plant gardens and starting to compost. I'm constantly pushed by folks in my life to consume less and show up to events that center people with historically marginalized identities. I always ask myself the question, how can I do better? And usually the answer involves saying yes or creating a space for learning. It is really important to me to listen first and then respond. Everyone has something to contribute. Some have experience or cultural knowledge or a scientific background, and a lot of time they meet at the same root cause. In my personal life, I work at Ventura Land Trust and help manage volunteers and lead guided hikes. It has been a really incredible experience to be able to give back to my community and make sure people have a positive time out in open space. I also wrote a curriculum called Engineering Social Impact that teaches engineers social justice. This class will be taught at the University of Wisconsin in Madison in the fall of 2024. These opportunities have helped me learn about incredible organizations who are doing work on the ground and bridging technology and community support. Inspiration really is everywhere. It's important to take a moment to be present. I would really recommend volunteering or going to a local conservation talk. There is so much to learn and a lot of joy that comes with that. I hope I can teach you some things along the way. Thanks for tuning in to Earth on Fire. This is Dawn Matterl, your host. We are recording at the KPPQ Studios in Ventura, California. Until next time.
2: 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So let's get the vibe started. Today's show is a big update on local treasure and nonprofit performing arts space, Namba Arts. And joining me today in the studio is Tamara Varney, the executive director. Welcome, Tamara.
3: Thank you so much. It's a pleasure to be here.
2: First, let's remind listeners or tell new listeners, what is Namba Arts?
3: So it's a question we get asked more frequently probably than we'd like. We'd love to have it be very, very clear, but we do so much that it's hard to pin it. We're not a bar and grill, you know, that you get to drive by and just see the sign and that's what it is. People walk by and they go, I didn't know this was here. What is it I'm looking at? So we are a performing arts theater. We do dance, theater, and music as our focus. On the weekends, we have shows in dance, theater, music. And during the week, in the evenings, we have classes, dance, theater, music classes for, local folks. We also have, the space is also available for rental. So if somebody wants to have a party or somebody wants to rent the space for a special occasion or they need a space to rehearse in or like that, we have that time available too. And we also have homeschool classes that come in to the space too during the day. We have summer programming. There's a lot going on. It's a community space, so
2: A definite community space. So many different variety of things going on. And let's remind people, what's your address? Where are you located?
3: 47 South Oak Street, so right downtown.
2: Great location.
3: Yeah, historic downtown. We love it down there.
2: Yay. So you recently celebrated a milestone, 10 years.
3: Crazy.
2: Congratulations.
3: Oh, thank you so much. It's been quite a journey getting here and really grateful to be here.
2: Yeah, and you had a big party to celebrate that.
3: We did. We had a party.
2: Are you still celebrating?
3: We are still celebrating. It's a big deal for any nonprofit, probably most businesses, to have COVID right in the middle of that.
2: Yes, yes. So just in 10 years, what have been the biggest changes?
3: I think, I feel like we're at NAMBA 4.0.
2: Oh, okay.
3: So, we had our initial opening, which was a dance company that opened us, a loft dance theater with Pamela Pilkington at the helm. And so it was a dance collaborative space for mostly dance and theater people to get together and make kind of dance theater productions. And that went for a while. And then we had Jeffrey Willerth come in, and he did an incredible job bringing in music. And so then we were having more regular performances of music on the weekends. And the Ventura Improv came in around that time.
2: Uh-huh.
3: And so did Flamenco 805. And so we started having classes in the evenings, and those classes have grown. And then we had COVID.
2: Yes.
3: So we had to completely shut down. And that was kind of when I elevated into the position there of executive director and president of the board of a closed theater.
2: Yes, <fun. laughs>
3: So that was kind of crazy. So that was a big challenge to get over. And, we got through that. We were supported fully by Julia Campbell through that period, by the NAMBA family through that period. And coming out of that, things have changed a little bit. Julia's passing, her husband's passing, and it took a while for the estate to settle, but it has settled. And so that has given us a real solid budget to look at every year moving forward.
2: That's
3: so
2: good.
3: So coming out of COVID to have some, I learned how to write grants and to have grants coming in, and then to have, a couple years of not knowing what was going to happen and then having this settlement come through has been very helpful. So that's why I say it's like 4.0. There's four big markers.
2: Yes. Well, congratulations for making it through and still being here. That's quite an accomplishment. So many things going on at NAMBA. Let's talk about them. I've been seeing you've been highlighting the Splash Festival. Yes?
3: Mm-hmm.
2: Tell us about it.
3: This is a great thing. The Splash Festival is our fifth year, really. We started during COVID, actually. Splash is an offshoot from Hollywood Fringe. A lot of theater goers know about Hollywood Fringe. So the crazy thing most people don't know, they've heard of Hollywood Fringe, but what they don't know is that in 3 weeks, Hollywood Fringe puts on literally 1,500 productions in about 35 different theaters.
2: Wow.
3: So it's about 450 brand new emerging artists, unknowns for the most part, that have created works, theater works, and they put on all these shows. So the challenge is to find the good ones, because that's a lot of shows to see, and you only have 3 weeks.
2: Wow.
3: So this year is our biggest Splash Festival, really, in that we got a bunch of community members to come down with us to vet shows. So we had a bunch of... So this year's program is really community curated shows this year, and we're super excited to be bringing the eight shows up out of the 200 that we saw.
2: Wow. So how do you decide we want to show this one at Namba?
3: We look for specific things. Splash grew out of partnership with Ventura County Behavioral Health.
2: Oh.
3: And they were supporting an amazing program, which VibeWell became part of as well, through the Mental Health Services Act in the state of California. They supported mental health awareness programs through the arts. So all of us are struggling. We're emotional beings. We all have mental health issues on whatever. We're all on a scale, on a spectrum, you know. Yeah. So the fact that we can express ourselves or see other people that are maybe having similar, you know, issues or challenges in their lives, this helps us feel calm in our challenges. It helps us to, you know, not feel outcast, and it helps us to feel part of. And so that really helped us grow. That funding that was provided by Ventura County really helped us grow. So that's kind of how we got to this point.
2: Okay.
3: And this is part of how we've chosen our shows, which I guess was your
2: question.
3: Through looking for shows that kind of spoke to cultural, historical, and mental health awareness issues. So that's what we looked for, and we've continued to look for in the shows there.
2: Okay. So I want to just briefly tell us, how is it going to the Los Angeles area and seeing? How many shows did you see?
3: So collectively, we saw close to 200 shows.
2: Wow. Okay. And how many in the collection? How many of you?
3: How many? 20 of us.
2: 20. Okay.
3: So 20 of us went down. We each saw a minimum of three shows. So when I say we saw 200 shows, we saw over 200 performances. We probably adjudicated, we probably saw 150 different shows, but well over 200 performances. I should have my numbers exactly perfect here.
2: That's okay. Ballparks are, they count.
3: Yeah, yeah.
2: Okay. That's a lot.
3: Yeah, we saw a lot of shows. And we brought back eight. So we're looking for the eight best shows. And we do that through a survey. We ask everybody what their favorites are. If a show gets bad reviews from like three performances, if it's seen three times and it doesn't get like a really great review, we move on. We pull in another show. So it's really a lot of our Excel spreadsheet is impressive.
2: I bet.
3: Tracking all of that.
2: are these, I don't know, in theater terms, feature length, or are they one act?
3: They're 1 hour. Most of them are an hour.
2: Okay. Is that a standard time?
3: For Hollywood Fringe, that's a standard time. I don't know if theater, you know, I know that you can see like a 2 hour, 3 hour show, but they're an hour. So they're probably considered shorts or treatments, but they're substantial.
2: Yes, an hour is pretty long.
3: I also go down to the 30 to 60 minute festival, which is a smaller festival where they're showing shorter shows, which is also kind of fun. And last year for our Splash Festival, we brought a couple of shows that were shorter and showed them on the same night.
2: Very good. Okay. Any ones that you are particularly excited to present?
3: Oh, boy. They're all really fantastic, but one of the shows... it's kind of a spoiler alert for everybody, but our winner this year.
2: Oh, maybe save that. Okay. Do audience members get to vote?
3: Actually, that's coming. I think we're going to do that next year. But this year, it was just from our survey that we gave out, the survey that got the most votes. So,
2: Well, I look forward. So you got eight shows. When is this happening?
3: Opening night is September 19th.
2: Okay.
3: Closing night is October 24th with something called I Suck a Vampire Comedy. It's about a vampire that's just not good at being a vampire.
2: Oh.
3: Been around a long time. He's got some mental health stuff, but it's funny.
2: Oh.
3: So, yeah.
2: And
3: it's good for Halloween.
2: So. Oh, perfect. Okay. Yeah. And when is the closing?
3: October 24th.
2: Okay. Very good. Just in time. And then... You'll have a little rest, maybe a day, and then what? You've got so much going on. Tell us what else is coming up.
3: Very excited to have the return of Diego Garcia. He came and did a solo show with us. He's also known as Twain Garrow. So he'll be coming back on December 12th
4: excited to have him back. Our regular program in the winter, which we love, is Doc Ventura's Holiday Blues Show, which is always a great...
2: That is my holiday tradition now. I've seen

0: love their craft and appreciate the sound of their instrument and what they can do with it in a room that they can control versus being on a big stage with a crowd you don't know what they're doing, or you're at a bar and there's blenders going or whatever. Our room is really a beautiful room. You can hear a pin drop in there with a great performer.
1: Yes.
0: And the word is getting out about that. There aren't many rooms like that to play in. Most small venues like that have a, like ours, have a very, it's hard. You only have so many seats. We're a nonprofit. We want to keep prices down for the community.
1: I appreciate that.
0: You know, somebody said to me the other day, like, I love coming to NAMA because I know I can bring a friend. It's not like I'm going to a show where the tickets are, you know, $100 or more.
1: Astronomical,
0: or more.
1: Yeah.
0: The charges alone are sometimes, you know, $40 or $50. You know, I mean, it's crazy, right? So ticket fees and all of that. So it's nice to have a smaller community venue. The challenge is keeping it open, and having community support means everything to us.
1: Very good. 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Welcome back to Ventura Vibe. I'm Nadine. Joining me today is Tamara Varney, the Executive Director of NAMBA Arts. We've been talking about the shows that are coming up, and now I want to find out what else is coming up. You send out a newsletter, and it is jam-packed full of stuff. I will ask you, because I'm going on a trip in that area. You've got a Scottish band coming.
0: Yes, we do. We've got a couple Scottish or Irish groups coming in. One of the groups we have coming shortly is called Scottish Fish, which might be the one you saw.
1: Yeah, I think so.
0: And it's a group of, I think it's five young women. They're from the Boston area, actually.
1: Oh, okay.
0: And they went to, I think, Berkeley, Boston. They all met there. And they all have a real affinity for that traditional kind of Scottish feel, but they've modernized it and updated it, and they write their own music, and they are so much fun. They do a little marketing, they do a little song and dance, they switch around players on the stage. I mean, they just have a great time with what it is that they do, and they're incredibly talented musicians. We've had them before, and it was an amazing show, so we're delighted to have them back. We also have Moira, I will not try to pronounce her last name, and Chris. They are from Ireland. They are traditional Irish players. She plays harp and is, you know, just a phenomenal, the two of them have been working together, they're married, they've been working together for, you know, I don't know, 30 years.
1: Wow.
0: And their set is just beautiful, and it's got that very traditional Irish feel to it. So
1: they travel with a set?
0: They bring their own, they bring their music, they play like very traditional.
1: Oh, okay.
0: Yes.
1: Like the music is the set.
0: Yes. Okay. They play very traditional music from the homeland, the Irish homeland.
1: And I love that music.
0: So they've got all the stories that go behind all of the songs. And I think she sings in Irish.
1: Gaelic?
0: So I think, it's just, it's remarkable. It's really beautiful, and they're great. So those are the two, off the top of my head, Irish stuff. You know, I used to know, I have to say, Nadine, I used to know everything that was going on at NAMBA all of the time, but it is growing so much, and it's even hard for me to keep up with what is happening in the space. It's like, riding a horse that is just, you know, I'm definitely pulling on the reins a lot, tightening up the reins a lot to try.
1: On the website, people can actually

0: see the schedule, right?
1: Yeah, that's www.nambaarts.com. I think you can just do nambaarts.com and we'll come up. There's two A's in the middle of that and an S on the end, Namba Arts. Yes, it's mostly a ticketing, you know, it comes up on the ticketing page. So if you just scroll to the bottom, you'll get quite a bit of information. But there's a lot of information on that website if you look around.
0: Yes, yes, there is. And now it's time for the community chess segment. I like to highlight community resources. Okay, so we have your web address. How can we find you on social media?
1: We have our Facebook page, which I believe is just Namba Arts.
0: Just
1: Namba Arts,
0: search.
1: Yep.
0: Mm-hmm.
1: And also we have, or we've got Facebook and Instagram.
0: Okay.
1: So
0: very good. And then on your website, it says, with support from the Namba family, the City of Ventura, Ventura County Behavioral Health, and our Nambahood members, we ensure arts programming reaches underserved communities. I want to know about this Nambahood membership.
1: So this is great. So this is something that is developing.
0: Okay.
1: Anyone can join the Nambahood, $10 a month. And it just helps to support, mostly that supports our teachers. So
0: oh, okay.
1: Our teachers, we have a little below market rental for our teachers, our local teachers. And the reason for that is it gives our teachers the ability to charge less for their classes. Not all students can afford studio classes. They're very expensive.
0: Very.
1: So Namba is creating a space for parents to have their kids in classes for dance, theater, and music.
0: Great.
1: And we do that through a rental program, and the Nambahood helps to support that.
0: Excellent.
1: Program.
0: I love that so much. Do you have a wide membership?
1: We're working. It's growing.
0: Okay.
1: And we're working on that, and it's easy to sign up. You can do that at nambaarts.com, and you go under our donation page, and we have a way to do that through GiveButter there. Uh-huh.
0: Okay.
1: I also wanted to do a quick thank you to James and Michelle Parcher for their support of the Splash Festival this year.
0: Okay.
1: They are partners with us in delivering that programming.
0: Okay. Were they part of your group of 20 that went to?
1: They were, in fact, yes.
0: Fun. Okay. I really like this partnership with Ventura County Behavioral Health. Do you do other things with them?
1: So we loved the partnership that we had with Ventura County Behavioral Health. That was a limited program.
0: Oh, okay.
1: For 3 years.
0: Okay.
1: It is what helped us to grow, particularly the Splash Festival, and also to bring more artists from Hollywood Fringe that had shows that related to mental health awareness. The funding for that came through the Mental Health Services Act, which ended. This is the funding that funded Vibewell as well, which they did the Moon Ditch and a bunch of other beautiful projects, some great projects out in Simi Valley. So all county projects. It's a big loss of funding for the arts. So we're navigating that right now.
0: Okay.
1: And it was not unexpected. I think that this is a smart way for the county to you know, let's try this program for 3 years. Let's get the data. Let's see what the data says. And then let's go back and say, look, this worked or this didn't work. And that's the way it should be. I can tell you, you know, we took a lot of surveys. I did not get one survey that said, oh, I think this is a bad spend.
0: Right,
1: every survey was like, we should support this.
0: Right.
1: So they'll have a lot of data.
0: Yes. Well, sometimes you can have positive data, but you just don't have the funding, and it goes in cycles.
1: Right. Well, exactly. And right. I think that that's what this will do. I commend the county so much for taking that on and for doing that work, because it was very important work and it was very valuable.
0: Very good. How about your partnership with the City of Ventura?
1: The City of Ventura is great, too. They too, have helped us a lot with the Splash Festival. Just their focus is bringing historic and culturally diverse programming up.
0: Okay.
1: So that's kind of what we've looked for down there, those three things, history, culture, and mental health. Yes, and there's still, that's all competitive grant writing. So,
0: I
1: yeah.
0: bet. Is that like another big part of your
1: That's
0: job?
1: a big part of my job, yes.
0: Very good. Are there any other partnerships or any other things you want to talk about?
1: Love to just a shout out to Caps Media. They do a great they
0: Yay!
1: do a great job promoting local. I want to thank the Oster family. They do a lot of philanthropic work throughout the county, and they've been a great supporter of us, so I want to thank them as well. And of course, Laura Campbell for continuing with her support as well. So
0: Does she live locally?
1: she's in Malibu.
0: That part, Ventura
1: Parts in the
0: County?
1: county. Yeah,
0: Yeah.
1: I think she's in the county. Yeah.
0: Very good.
1: Yeah.
0: All right. Tomorrow, I want to ask you about Main Street moves. Has it been a good move for you, for Namba?
1: You're talking about it being closed, remaining closed.
0: Yes.
1: So I think, there's a lot of controversy on it. I don't have a position one way or the other necessarily about it. I do think that the city could do a better job of making it look good down there. And I do think that the pedestrians need to be controlled in order for the cars to be able to go through easily.
0: Yeah,
1: So
0: in the cross traffic, yes.
1: correct. So I think there should be pedestrian control, and I think that it could look a little nicer. I think the idea of having it closed is great. Either way, I'm good with it.
0: Okay.
1: I would just love to see it.
0: I think that's coming. It's
1: Yeah.
0: coming.
1: Yeah.
0: I know they have a big plan, and it just seems to be quite the.
1: Everything takes time, and
0: Yes.
1: this has been, since COVID. So it feels like more progress should be happening. But
0: Yeah.
1: I understand these things take time.
0: Yes.
1: So
0: Okay. Sorry for putting you on
1: yeah, no, it's okay.
0: the
1: I every business has challenges with it and an opinion about it. And like I said, I'm more concerned about the downtown when I was a kid was dark, and there were trees that spit on you when you walked by, and birds that took their business out on you when you were walking down Main Street. And I'm glad that that doesn't happen anymore,
0: Sounds good,
1: but
0: right?
1: so I mean everything evolves, and it just there's periods, right?
0: Yep,
1: So
0: yep. All right. Well, I'm going to leave you with the final word.
1: I want to thank everyone who supports us, talks about us, enjoys us, and understands the value of the arts. I should say, understands the value of performance.
0: Oh, okay. Very good. Yay! Well, I'm going to leave it there. Well, that's all we have time for. I want to thank Tamara Varney, the Executive Director of Namba Arts, for joining me today.
1: Thank you for having me.
0: Just to recap, I borrowed from their website. The Playwrights Splash Festival happens September 19th through October 24th and brings together playwrights, performers, and audiences from across the region for an exciting series of original works and attracts hundreds of arts patrons, community leaders, and visitors to historic downtown Ventura. The Splash Festival kicks off with Anxiety, the musical, September 19th. Hollywood Chola, September 20th. Dead Man, September 26th. Day After Day, October 3rd. 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There's Something Seriously Wrong with Cyrus, October 10th. Body as an Archive, October 16th. And finally, I Suck, a Vampire Comedy, October 24th. More information can be found on their website, nambaarts.com. Namba gets my vote as a local treasure because it's a space where community gets together. They actually have such a range of experiences to pick from. The space is intimate without feeling small. I've attended a friend's daughter's film premiere there. I've enjoyed seeing locals debut their albums there. I've created holiday traditions there. and I've seen amazing regional and international performers there. And they've made it super accessible to see these kinds of events. It's really more than a performance space. It's definitely a place of community. I look forward to seeing what will come next. Thanks for listening. 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

0: 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So let's get the vibe started. Today's show is all about our longtime local treasure, Ventura Housing. My guest today is returning guest, the Chief Executive Officer of Ventura Housing, Jeffrey Lambert. Welcome back, Jeff.
1: Thanks, Cynthia. Happy to be here.
0: When I interviewed you, you had just started the job. So what's been the best part of the job so far?
1: You know, for me, it's been the people. Seeing our citizens who live within our properties get the benefits that help them have a quality of life. And what I mean by that is simply bringing the Mr. Softy ice cream truck to one of our senior properties.
0: Oh, my goodness.
1: It's fantastic.
0: That is my mother's favorite thing.
1: Yes.
0: Thank you so much for that.
1: I know she does. But we've seen seniors and those with disabilities who maybe haven't seen an ice cream truck in their lifetime, and it shows up on their front door, and it's really wonderful. And one of our residents at one time said to me, I said, when's the last time you had an ice cream truck on your front door? And she said, when's the last time I had my own front door?
0: Oh.
1: And so seeing that sort of people light up because they know they're cared for is really important to me, and that's the best part of the job. I would say the other part is we've been spending a lot of time sort of reintroducing Ventura Housing to the community, and that's been fun just to have the opportunity to sort of remind people what we do and what we've been doing for 76 years now.
0: I noticed a rebranding.
1: Yes.
0: Why is that?
1: That's part of it is, you know, part of it is I didn't like the mouthful of our old name, which was the Housing Authority of the City of San Buenaventura.
0: Mm-hmm.
1: And that became hard to say. But also our residents refer to us as Ventura Housing.
0: Yes.
1: So we went through a whole branding to kind of figure out who we are. The brand kind of came out of like the message of who we are as an agency and what our purpose is. But it really ended up, we called ourselves Ventura Housing because that's what our participants call us.
0: Yes.
1: And it's easy to say, it's easy to remember, and it does help people understand who we are.
0: And it's easier to search for you that way.
1: Yes, that's true too.
0: That is good.
1: That's true.
0: Well, what has been the most challenging part of the job so far?
1: There's never enough money, and we have a huge waiting list. You know, we have almost 9,000 people on our wait list for our Section 8 vouchers. And so knowing that if somebody gets on the list, we open it up every year, people can get on the list, but it might be 12 to 15 years before their name is called. And so that's hard, knowing people have a need now and we can't house them now. So that's hard.
0: Yes.
1: And the funding is always challenging. Funding for affordable housing is very competitive, and we might have a fantastic project. We think it's the best one in the state, but we're competing against great projects all up and down California. And sometimes the funding doesn't line up with us, and we have to sort of wait to the next cycle. And that's hard because we want to keep expanding the supply, and we can't expand it without the funding to help it build it.
0: I understand.
1: Yeah.
0: Well, let me ask you, is the need greater now than it has been before, or is it about the same?
1: It's always been great, and I think it's harder now because it's more expensive. We are the most one of the most unaffordable counties in the country, and it doesn't mean that we're the most expensive. It means that we're expensive as far as cost of housing. We don't have the highest cost of real estate, but the income that folks that live here make is lower, and so somewhat high real estate and lower revenue makes it a really unaffordable place to live. And so we've continued to grow that list of people waiting for affordable housing in Ventura.
0: Okay. Do you see, is there a mass migration out of the city or the county?
1: No, I don't think so. No? I think the biggest challenge, you know, that we have right now is the school district's enrollment is really down, particularly in Ventura, but that's happening in other places. But Ventura school district is very low, and so they have schools that they don't need anymore. And that's because it's really driven because families can't afford to live here. If you're a young family with kids, it's hard to live here, and therefore your kids are not going to Ventura Unified School District. So I think that's the challenge. The young families can't live here, so they're either doubling up in housing with other families, which is not a good quality of life. It doesn't make for kids' homework being easy if they're not living in a place where they have a place to do homework. And so that's been challenging. And so it is very affordable for our young families here.
2: Wow.
1: Yeah.
2: Well, let's talk about some good news.
1: Yeah.
2: You have the Valentine Road Apartments.
1: Yeah. Yeah.
2: I think when I talked to you, that was the start of the project. Where are we now on this project?
1: Yeah, I think when you and I last talked, we had just received our Home Key grant, which was $32 million.
2: Mm-hmm.
1: Big deal, largest Home Key grant in the county of Ventura. So that allowed us to buy the property and begin the process of renovations. So we completed renovations earlier this year, I will say, on time and under budget, which is unusual.
2: Yes.
1: And we now have full occupancy. So on May 20th, we hit full occupancy, which means we have 134 households living there. They're mostly singles, but we have a couple toddlers, a couple of young kids. Little Victoria is 2 years old. She's running around having a good time. And so we got full occupancy just a couple months ago, and we were able to celebrate the completion of that project back in May.
2: That is something to celebrate. Yeah. Yay. And I saw some of the videos that you posted on your website.
1: Yes.
2: Very nice.
1: Yeah.
2: Now, I wanted to go over and check out the property. I wasn't sure if that was appropriate. Do you give tours, or is there a chance for people to see it?
1: We do. I mean, we've given so many tours.
2: Okay.
1: I want to be a little careful because people, it's their home.
2: Yes, I understand.
1: But I'm happy to give tours anytime. So happy to open it up and show people. We're very proud of the property. It's been totally transformed.
2: And, yes.
1: The courtyard, which had a pool, no longer has a pool.
2: Okay.
1: Lots of liability concerns with a pool. But the courtyard became a really great gathering place. We have planters for people to do gardening. And we had about 10 or 12 planters, and they each get a half a planter. And they're raised planters to do gardening. They're totally used, and we're now adding 10 more because people want to garden. It's really important for them to get their hands dirty to be part of the ground, and that's been really great. Basketball courts, I honestly didn't think the basketball courts would be used because these are the most vulnerable homeless individuals living there. Many of them have all kinds of medical and other mental health issues, but it's getting used.
2: Okay.
1: And it's been great. In fact, tomorrow we're having a barbecue to celebrate the 4th of July week, and our Ventura Police Department partners are coming to play basketball with our residents and just really show that connection between our residents and our police department.
2: Nice. Yeah. Oh, good. I'm glad.
1: Yeah.
2: Now, what's been the most challenging part of this particular project?
1: I think I hinted on it a few minutes ago. So we made a decision. We were planning this property. We're going to have three categories of residents. We were going to have what they call chronically homeless, which are those who have been homeless for over a year or multiple times in the last 3 years. We were going to have a third of literal homeless, which they're homeless, but they haven't been homeless a long time. And then a third of those who are at risk of homeless. They're housed, but they're on the verge of being homeless. And that was three different levels of need at the site. But when we started moving people in, we realized the biggest need was for chronically and actual, literally homeless folks. So we actually have a much higher acuity of need on the property than we had planned. So the level of service needs to support those folks is really high and higher than we originally planned. But we've staffed up to support that. And we also didn't plan on housing people directly from the riverbed. But the city gave us a significant amount of money. They got a grant that was specifically for removing encampment folks from encampments. And so the city was able to move about 30 people from the encampment, literally living in the river bottom of Santa Clara River, temporarily into Motel 6 and then moving into Valentine Road. And so we moved about 30 people like that all at the same time. And we were worried about whether that was going to create community quickly, but it did. But it's a very high need population, so it takes a lot more care to provide the stability and give them a place to live. In fact, we had one lady move in from the riverbed, and she wasn't comfortable in the bed that we provided her, so she actually set up her tent inside her apartment.
2: Oh.
1: Because she just wasn't ready to live sort of in a normal four-walled environment. Mm-hmm. Mm-hmm. Unfortunately, the tent clicked off the sprinklers, and it flooded her apartment. But great is our staff on site responded so quickly to that and got her unit cleaned up, got her back in, got her moved out temporarily, and got her back in. She was so happy the way we treated her that she came back without the tent.
2: Okay.
1: She's now living in a sort of normal bed and kind of helping kind of build her life again. So it's a challenging population.
2: Yes.
1: So it takes a lot more care on our staff to manage that. And that, I say, is the biggest challenge. But we're staffed well, and we have great community partners, so we're in good shape to kind of manage that challenge.
2: And you have staff on site 24 hours.
1: Yes, we have we have four caseworkers on site, and we have four property managers on site. Two of them live on site.
2: Okay.
1: And so we have, and then we have a full-time maintenance person on site. So we have nine staff dedicated to that site. Behavioral health, the county's behavioral health department, is actually subsidizing 60 of the 134 units. And so they have two staff in addition on site as well, to help support their clients on board as well. So, and we have a lot of other partners coming and going. Whole Person Care, Salvation Army, Downtown Ventura Partners are all coming and supporting the folks that are living there. Because the our contract with anybody that refers somebody to Valentine Road, they have to stay with that client for 12 months after they've moved in. So they're getting sort of double support for that first 12 months to help the transition and stabilize their life there.
2: Well, that's good news. Yeah. I think I read not too long ago that the homeless count went down in our area.
1: Yes.
2: Is that because of the housing you're providing?
1: We take all the credit.
2: No. Yes.
1: No, there's been in Ventura County, there's been several projects like ours that have been targeted towards housing those that are experiencing homelessness. We're a big one with 134 units, but there's been several other properties around the county. So it's been a really great, you know, collaborative effort around the whole county, really led by the county helping fund many of these projects. But yes, and from last year to this year, over the last year, the homeless count, unhoused homeless count went down by 11.8%.
2: That's significant.
1: And over 3 years, it went down by 23%.
2: Wow.
1: That's a big difference.
2: Yes.
1: And that's because we gave people an opportunity for permanent supportive housing. And that's the connection that's working. There's been a great growth in that supply of that kind of housing in Ventura County. It's going to stall for the next year or two, the growth of that, just because so much has happened.
2: Okay.
1: There's going to be a little bit of a lull. Hopefully, there'll be more down the road. So we have to sort of keep that momentum going.
2: Good. Okay. We're going to take a little break. When we come back, we'll find out more about Ventura Housing. So stay tuned. Catch my show every Monday afternoon at 2 and Tuesdays and Friday mornings at 8 on KPPQLP at 104.1 FM and on the MyTuner app and featured on the KPPQ Podcast Network. 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Welcome back to Ventura Vibe. I'm Nadine. Joining me today is Jeffrey Lambert, the CEO of Ventura Housing. We've been talking about the Valentine Road Apartments project. Now I want to find out if there are any other housing developments in the works.
1: Yeah, we always have a sort of a pipeline of developments that we are working on. And so, in fact, this is the first year in many years we don't have something actually under construction that Valentine's completed. But our next project is most likely what we call Pasteur Drive. It's next to Valentine Road.
2: Okay.
1: When we bought the hotel, we bought a half an acre of empty land next door. And so we're well in the way of trying to get that project financed. It's 33 units, three stories. It'll be new construction, and it will be also targeted largely towards those experiencing homelessness.
2: Okay.
1: So we hope to submit our tax credit application in July. And if we get the allocation in October, fingers crossed, we'll start construction in March of next year and be done by the middle to end of 2028. So that's exciting. We also have a project on Santa Clara in the Midtown Ventura, kind of between downtown Midtown, right by Lincoln Elementary School.
2: Yes.
1: It's on the corner. It's an existing 28-unit building, but it's really sort of not in good shape. Let's just put it that way. It needs to be renovated, but instead of renovating it, we're going to demolish it and build a brand new 41-unit project. So more units on the site. But this new project will have community room on site, offices on site, and a much, much improved living environment for those that live there. And just so it's clear, whenever we do something like that with our properties, the residents that live there have a right to return. So we have to relocate them. We have to pay for that relocation and move them somewhere temporarily, but they have the absolute right to come back if they choose to. Often they do. Sometimes they like where we moved them to, and they might want to stay there.
2: Okay.
1: But they have a right to come back, and that's really important to us. So again, similar time frame as Pasteur. We actually are looking at a partnership with the Salvation Army. They have property on Pettit. We're looking at building 50 family homes there. And then we'll also be looking at one of the school district sites pretty quickly as
2: well. Oh, good. I do want to ask you about that.
1: Sure.
2: I know that you've been looking at some of the surplus properties for the school district. What's the latest on that?
1: So the school district has three properties they put up for, well, they actually had four. They started with three properties that are not currently operating as schools that they put out for bid. One was the Jewett site, which is 10 acres of ag property on the east end of town, sort of at the end of Ralston. So we're part of a team led by Cabrillo Economic Development Corporation, but we're on that team along with Homes and Hope to build that project. About 150 units. So that team has been selected by Ventura Unified to proceed. Okay. We still have to negotiate the actual deal, but they've been selected. We've been selected. And then we were selected for the Avenue School, which is on the upper end of Ventura Avenue. It's a school that's been vacant for like 40 years.
2: Is this across the street from the Willett Ranch property?
1: It is. Right across from Willett Ranch. So we will. Our proposal is to renovate the school building, use it for community uses like early child education, and then build about 120 units on that site as well.
2: Oh, okay.
1: School district has selected us. We don't have site control yet. We're still negotiating the deal. And then the third one that we had bid on, which is the Washington School in Midtown Ventura, we did not get that. They selected somebody else. And then they also are looking at their Stanley Avenue property, which is where the headquarters of the school district is.
2: Oh, yes.
1: I think they've selected a developer, but we're not participating in that deal as well.
2: Okay. So that district office is definitely going away.
1: They've selected a developer for that site. So I don't know what their plan is for their office space, but that's for them to describe, I guess.
2: Right.
1: Yeah.
2: Okay. So for the surplus properties, is there a specific workforce housing was being thought of. Is that what's going to happen?
1: Yeah, our proposal for school district on the Avenue is our plan is to prioritize the housing for school district employees. And so that would be they would have the first priority. There seems to be some interest in the school district employees. They did a survey. They showed that there's hundreds of employees that would be looking for housing support. If they don't have enough school district employees that meet the eligibility requirements, we would go to other school districts or other public agencies before we'd ever open it up to the public. So that's the plan, that the housing would be prioritized for school district, Ventura Unified School District first, and then perhaps other districts or other public agencies after that.
2: Would the employees of the district have to meet the public housing requirements?
1: They have to meet the affordability requirement, yes.
2: Okay.
1: Yes, and so that's why it's probably more likely this housing that we would build would more likely be for sort of entry-level teachers and other support staff. Tenured teachers probably will make too much money to be eligible for these properties.
2: I could see a lot of people falling in between the cracks.
1: Yeah, and we haven't really focused on that sort of missing middle. It is something we've begun to talk about. If we have any ideas for properties that we own that we could convert to the missing middle, which is sort of 80 to 120% of the area median income, because we typically do between 30 and 50%, and maybe up to as high as 80% of median income is what we house, is the folks that we house, but we don't hit that 80 to 120 typically.
2: Yeah.
1: And that's definitely a missing middle. The people above that can afford, people below get services like ours. That missing middle is kind of missed out on both. That's why it's called the missing middle.
2: There's a big group in there.
1: It's a big group. Yeah. It's a very big group.
2: Okay. Well, I'll probably have you on again. We'll talk more about that,
1: Absolutely.
2: Those developments. So what was the process like? Was it a good easy process, or is this even more complicated?
1: It's been long. The school district did an RFP, request for proposal. We submitted, and then they basically terminated that process and started over again.
2: Oh,
1: so it's been a while, and we were selected in early February, and we're still, obviously negotiating the transaction deal. We don't have site control yet, but we're hopefully to have site control, because for me, everything we do is so transparent. We can't talk about our proposal other than the very high level that I just mentioned until we actually get site control, because it's still the school district's property. We don't have any control over it. Once we have site control, we're going to start sharing information, having community meetings, inviting people in to look at the plans and give us feedback as we go through the process.
2: Okay. What does that mean exactly? So you would control the property.
1: Yes, we would. Our plan right now is it would be a long-term lease, like a 99-year lease, which is sort of like owning the property, but the school district would tend to still own it, because some of the legislation that allows us to prioritize their employees requires them to continue to own it.
2: So a long-term lease
1: is probably better than a purchase. We would do either or. We're okay with either option.
2: Okay.
1: It really depends on what the school district's desires are. And we think their desire is to have a priority for their employees. So the long-term lease is probably the most likely, but we don't have a final decision yet.
2: Oh, so interesting. Yeah. So many things to really work out.
1: Yeah, and we're excited because the state now, this legislation in California has put the bond measure on the ballot. So there's a housing bond that's going to be on the November ballot. It's over $10 billion in money for affordable housing in California. And so let's hope that the voters pass that bond in November. That's going to really bring a lot of funding opportunity for affordable housing across California. It will all be competitive. There'll be more applicants than money every year, but it's at least a new source of ongoing money that will help support affordable housing in this state.
2: Okay. Yeah. We'll pay attention to that.
1: Yeah.
2: Okay. And now it's time for a game I'm calling Homework. Question number one. Which property under the Ventura Housing banner has the most units?
1: Can I give the it depends answer?
2: No, yes.
1: I'm kidding. Because Westview Village has the most units as a whole. But our
2: okay. You get a ding for that. Okay.
1: Because Westview Village is actually three separate properties. It's Westview 1, Westview 2, Westview 3. Westview 1 is about 131 units. It's the biggest until we did Valentine Road. So Westview Village is big, but Valentine Road is a single entity owned by a separate property, a limited partnership, is the biggest in our portfolio.
2: Okay. We'll give you credit for both.
1: Okay.
2: Okay. Question number two. Which property has the most beautiful grounds, in your opinion?
1: I'll have to say Willett Ranch. Was that the right answer?
2: Yes, I love it. It's my favorite.
1: It's beautiful, yeah. And the gardens there are great. It's a nice place for our residents to live.
2: It is very nice. Okay, and final question for the game. Which property has the most number of stunning public art pieces, like murals?
1: I would say absolutely Valentine Road has the best. We actually have done murals on several properties, but Valentine Road, we did a public competition. We ended up hiring these six young artists. They're all individual artists that came together to do the artwork at Valentine Road, and there's literally dozens of pieces all over the property, and it was informed by the residents. So they actually met with residents multiple times to what kind of images did they want to see. And what I love best in a brief story is that they were almost done. One of our residents who was following them every day and really loving it said, I don't see a ladybug in the design. Why is there not a ladybug? And so the artist pivoted and added the ladybug, but didn't tell her where it was. And then she had to go find it. She did find it. But
2: how
1: so
2: fun.
1: The connection between the artist and the residents was really, really special. And if you come over Victoria from the agriculture area over Victoria towards the freeway, you can see large pieces of the murals. And it's really, really eye-catching. We love it.
2: Oh, my goodness. Well, yay. Thank you for playing my game and being such a great sport. It is time for the Community Chess segment. I like to highlight community resources. First of all, Jeff, give us your web address and how to find you on social media.
1: Sure. It's www.venturahousing.org. Very simple. You can find us the same way on Instagram and Facebook and LinkedIn in particular.
2: Yes.
1: I think we're a little bit on TikTok, but not much.
2: Okay.
1: But
2: all
1: Instagram
2: right.
1: and Facebook is where we put most of our stuff. And LinkedIn, we typically use it. A lot of it, we use it for when we're recruiting for new positions.
2: Yes.
1: But we also put some of our same posts there as well.
2: Yes. I am following you on LinkedIn. Great. And you put some good news on there, too.
1: Yes. We right. almost try to always put good news.
2: Very yeah. good. And then people can apply for housing through the website.
1: Yes. In fact, most of our wait lists are closed because they're obviously so long. But we are actually obligated to open our wait list once a year. So, and then they have to apply during that open window period. And we do an ad and we publish it. Frankly, though, it's obviously if you add yourself to the wait list now, it's a long time before you're called. But I always tell people, get on the wait list. That's the first step. And we have multiple wait lists. So when you join the website, click on every property that you're interested in. And we describe, is it for seniors or disabled or young people or families? Get on every wait list because you just never know which property is going to have availability. And the more wait lists you're on, the more likely you'll be housed.
2: Perfect. Okay. And then do you have volunteer opportunities?
1: We don't have direct volunteer opportunities, but we have a lot of partners who do work with our families. And so One, we did a health and wellness fair at Valentine Road. We had about 40 partners, including getting haircuts, barbershop guys haircuts. So we're always building opportunities for people. So we'd love people, if they're interested in volunteering, providing services either through one of our partners or directly is always a possibility and important to us. And I would say the last is we're always looking for donations of money because we have a nonprofit called Atlas.
2: Yes.
1: And the biggest goal of Atlas is to fund our scholarship program. In fact, just 2 weeks ago, we had our annual scholarship event. We gave away 16 scholarships, over $35,000 in scholarships, and we gave everybody a $500 gift card to go buy a computer at Best Buy. I didn't love giving a gift card to another city outside of Ventura, but we don't have a great computer company in Ventura.
2: Okay.
1: And so you can volunteer, but you can also help support us by making a contribution to Atlas. It has a meaningful impact on our families.
2: Very good. Now, I did want to ask you about that because you had a big celebration.
1: Yeah.
2: And I saw some clips from it.
1: Yeah. So so when I got here a couple of years ago, we were coming out of COVID. We had maybe 3 scholarships we gave in a year. Last year, we got 15 applications, gave 10 away.
2: Wow.
1: About $23,000. This year, we had 29 applicants start. We had 22 people complete their application.
2: Oh, okay.
1: And we gave 16 scholarships away, totaling about $33,500. And then we gave everybody a gift card to Best Buy on top of that. So we had this amazing event. And the events had been sort of small in our community room. We decided to do it big at the museum and really make it a special event for the family. So each recipient got to bring 4 or 5 family members. And what was really magical about this is the vast majority of these recipients are not high school seniors, graduating seniors. They're women in their 40s, men in their 50s saying, I have stable housing. Because of stable housing, they're in a good place. They're going to school and they're working on their lives. I can now work on myself and go back to school. In fact, we actually gave a scholarship to a husband and a wife. They both got a scholarship this year because they're really trying to sort of find a path outside of needing subsidized housing. And so the scholarship is really a big effort for ours to help our families become more self-sufficient. And we had Councilman Ryan Shoemaker speak. He's got a great story that's very connected to what we do. And that was great. One of our board members, Diana Spiragna, who's been a very strong supporter of the scholarship program, really pushed us to continue to grow the program. And she's been personally very generous. We honored her at the event as well as our first Beacon Award winner for her impact on growing the program.
2: Oh, I love that. Yeah. Thanks for sharing that.
1: Sure, absolutely.
2: We have just a couple minutes.
1: Okay.
2: Is there something that you would like to add that I haven't asked yet?
1: I'd like to always try to be on the positive side.
2: Yes.
1: I think we do have some challenges. You know, the federal government's approach to affordable housing is changing. And that's been a little bit rocky road for us. And I would say our biggest challenge right now is we have mixed status families. We have families where somebody in the family is undocumented. And for decades, that's been okay because we only subsidize the family members who are actually U.S. citizens or have a work permit to be here. And so so the family of 4, maybe if one of the parents is not a citizen, they get subsidy for a family of 3. So that person's not getting a subsidy. That's been the case for decades. That's changing now, and there's a rule going through Washington that would cause that family to either have that person move out or the whole family would lose their subsidy. And so we're really struggling to try to help those families find a path forward. The other thing, though, I will end on a happy note.
2: Okay.
1: During COVID, housing authorities got these what's called emergency housing vouchers. These are one-time vouchers that were offered during COVID to keep families from becoming homeless during COVID. We got about 40. We used about 35 of them. And so right now we have 35 families that have these vouchers that were supposed to last until 2030. This administration canceled those vouchers. They all expired this year. So we had 33 families on the verge of being homeless again, which is exactly what we don't want to do. We were able to absorb them into our regular program. So those families will be secure.
2: News.
1: And in fact, one of our scholarship winners was a voucher holder of an emergency voucher. And he came up to me during the event saying, when I got the letter saying that you absorbed me into your program, I was sobbing because I thought for sure I was going to be homeless again this year. So it's a proud moment that we were able to, we've been very conservative in our budget through these last several years, and we were able to absorb those 33 families and keep them housed. But those are kind of challenges that we work with every day.
2: I understand. Well, thanks for sharing the good news.
1: Sure.
2: And the not so good news. Well, that's all we have time for.
1: Okay.
2: I want to thank Jeff Lambert, CEO of Ventura Housing, for joining me today.
1: Happy to be here.
2: Thanks so much for listening to Ventura Vibe. 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
3: You are listening to KPPQLP Ventura. Welcome to Creator's Corner. I'm your host, Bob Telford. Creator's Corner is a show that focuses on the arts, music, and theater and the people who make it. Ventura County is chock full of artists, and we hope to share their thoughts and journeys with you. So let's get started. Our guest today is an Oxnard resident. He's an educator, award-winning author, and an artist. He was Advocate of the Year in 2000 for the California Association for Bilingual Education, a Mentor of the Year in 2006, and he was awarded the League of United Latin American Citizens Leadership in Education Award in 2001. And that was from the United Farm Workers, I believe. He was a trustee for the Oxnard School District and is currently a personnel commissioner for the Oxnard School District. Please welcome to Creator's Corner, Dennis O'Leary. Welcome, Dennis.
4: Thank you for having me.
3: Yes, my pleasure. Anyway, let's get this started. I want to go back to the beginning. Sometimes I just love to know where people are born and where they grow up. So where were you born and where were you raised primarily?
4: I was born in San Bernardino, California. Mm-hmm. 1960. And through my life, I moved everywhere. In basic education, I went to 13 different schools in 12 years. Wow. And I finished my academia actually as an exchange student to Santiago, Chile. And I graduated from Liceo Nueve de las Niñas. So I'm very proud to say I actually graduated from an all-girls school in South America.
3: That's it. Here you go. That must have been fascinating.
4: It was the first year it was mixed. At first, actually, when I got the paperwork, we said, well, let's go anyway, and they can correct it. Well, when I got there, it was the first year that was mixed, but we kept the name to the joy of the few guys that were at the school that year.
3: I would imagine. Yeah. That's fantastic. So you were an exchange student, which is what led you to Chile?
4: Yes.
3: Ah, so is that something that the school was offering, or how did
4: that you... That was through the school system. It was a program called American Field Services, which still exists today.
3: Right.
4: And it's a nonprofit, and I literally thought I would never be chosen, and I was the only person from my school that was.
3: Wow.
4: And I also said I would go to anywhere in the world where the other applicants were trying for Paris, France, and, you know, all kinds of nice, you know. And I was sent to Santiago, Chile.
3: Wow.
4: So, hey.
3: And that must have been an eye-opening experience.
4: That was a life-changing moment in many ways. Well, first off, I met my wife, who was a classmate there. And by the way, she didn't really care for me at that time, as it usually goes, sure. You know. But at the time also, I was always interested in social justice, and I wanted to study political science in university. And I land in a country that Pinochet is basically just getting started.
3: Wow.
4: And in fact, had some very close run-ins with the military a few times.
3: I'm sure.
4: While I was there. A standard issue for the police at that time were Uzis.
3: Oof.
4: And so, you know, this teenage kid going in and out of society with a military curfew at night and Uzis as the standard issue. Yeah, I learned a lot.
3: Well, and it was also big, and I say this only because I'm looking at you right now and I'm thinking, you had to stand out in Chile or any other country for that matter, where it's like you're, you know, this white guy, you know, and I don't mean to, you know, get too specific as far as that goes, but it is one of those things. It's like a friend of mine went to Japan,
4: right?
3: And he's 6'2", and right away you could spot him a mile away, you know, that kind of thing.
4: My appearance actually blended pretty well, but the second that I opened my mouth, and I did not speak Spanish when I first arrived,
3: right?
4: So all of a sudden, you know, that was the defining moment,
3: right? Right.
4: But I actually have a son who served in Peace Corps in Togo, Africa for two years.
3: Wow.
4: And when he left, he said his goal was to not stand out. And he's a 6'2" white guy in Togo, Africa. He says, no, your son, your goal is modesty. It's not standing out.
3: Right. No, absolutely. Well, that's fantastic. So your formal education, your higher education.
4: I got my bachelor's degree from Cal State San Bernardino, political science. And I got my teaching credential at Fresno Pacific College. I've been a teacher since.
3: Gotcha.
4: So
3: the fact that you went to Chile, that obviously had a tremendous impact on you, because so much of what you do, not only as an artist, but also in terms of as an author, and I believe in your education capacity, has been influenced by that.
4: Yes. Well, I always, even before going to Chile, we always lived basically in the poor corner of the town.
3: Right.
4: And no matter where we were at, we were either in the community of Latinos or African-Americans. Mm-hmm. In fact, at one point when I was about 10, we lived in Minneapolis, Minnesota, in the black section of town, which in 1969 was probably about 3 square blocks.
3: Right.
4: And the benefit to that was my best friend was a young boy my age named Roger, who later changed his name to Prince. Well, and now have you, if you lived in that section of town, you probably met him at times.
3: Right.
4: He happened to be a very good friend, though.
3: Wow, that's fantastic.
4: So had I hung around, who knows what would have happened, you know?
3: Right. Now, in your younger self, you participated with the Farm Workers Association, right?
4: Yeah. Yes. We, typical Irish Catholic, you know, we had a picture of John Kennedy in the kitchen. Mm-hmm. And I grew up not eating grapes, not knowing why.
3: Right.
4: But we, you know, anyway, we observed that in support.
3: That was your parents? That was
4: yes,
3: your parents that did
4: my
3: it.
4: Parents.
3: Wow.
4: And later when I became a teacher, I actually had the chance to work with Cesar Chavez. I never met him, spoke to him by phone. We had a situation in my first teaching job in Lindsay, California. Mm-hmm. And there was a freeze, and all the oranges on the trees were all of a sudden just dehydrated.
3: Wow.
4: And unemployment went from 2% to 90-some% overnight. I had a couple mothers come to me and ask if I could speak to their husbands, because their husbands didn't want to take charity and the kids were going hungry. There was no food.
3: Right.
4: And so I told the three ladies, you know, please ask your husbands to come tomorrow after school and I'll have a talk with them. Well, after school tomorrow turned into about 40 men coming to my classroom. And I'm this young novice teacher just getting started. And the only thing I can think of saying is, please accept charity now. Your children deserve it. Mm-hmm. And under the condition that once you're on your feet again, you need to help somebody else.
3: Oh.
4: Pass it on. And I said, that's the macho way out of this situation of them not wanting to accept charity.
3: Wow.
4: And that they all agreed and everybody felt great. And as everybody was leaving, I thought, oh, my God, what do I do now? I called up the United Farm Workers and spoke directly to Cesar Chavez, who picked up the phone.
3: Mm.
4: And he and the organization basically provided food and services.
3: Wow.
4: immediately, along with the adults that probably going to some other places too.
5: Right.
4: But I spoke to him, Cesar, a few times, and I was to meet with him, and unfortunately he passed away about 2 weeks before I was to actually sit down with him.
5: Yeah.
4: So, but I'm thrilled that I got to work with him per se.
5: Right.
4: And also over the years, I've known the family, worked with the United Farm Workers, and have personally worked on several issues for years with Dolores Huerta, who I consider a mentor as well.
5: Sure, yeah.
4: She's still kicking, by the way, 95 years old, and probably has more energy than you and I combined even today.
5: Yeah,
4: well, she's feisty.
5: There's something to be said for someone who's, you know, out there actively doing what they do. That sort of keeps the youth going inside of
4: it. I sure hope so, because I'm trying my darnest to keep going, too.
5: Aren't we all? So let's talk a little bit about, because you mentioned the fact that you've been an educator ever since. What is your process? I mean, you explained that particular incident, but what is your process when it comes to the kids that you're teaching?
4: Right.
5: I mean, is there something special that you try to bring to the experience?
4: Well, in the job application, you know, in the interviews, they basically want to make sure that you teach and cause less trouble as possible. I mean, you know, even educators are asked to be politically correct, and administrators generally don't want to have issues and problems in the classroom with children or with adults. But that said, I was a bilingual teacher, and most all of my students were children of field workers, were migrant field worker, you know, families. Now, there were exceptions, but, you know, that was the grand part of my teaching. I was a bilingual teacher, and I did English and Spanish. Over the years, actually, my first year teaching, I also had Hmong in the classroom, which was an experience.
5: Wow.
4: And that was actually, nobody spoke Hmong in academia. I learned a lot from, you know, that community. And I had one German speaker. And yes, I did take German classes in high school and could say a couple lines to her.
5: Wow. And what age range were you teaching? What was the age level?
4: The youngest grade was second grade, which would be 7 years old.
5: Wow.
4: Most of my 30 years of teaching was in junior.

0: realize that actually I spoke high for most of the kids, which was appreciated by universally everybody that I ran into. They were happy that I wasn't speaking down to the kids.
1: Right, right.
0: You know, children perceive a lot of things. And I wasn't trying to go over their heads when they're not going to understand.
1: Mm-hmm.
0: But there's a way of being respectful mm-hmm. and understanding that the children actually can have an intelligent conversation without baby talk.
1: Right, right.
0: That's one of my theories, at least.
1: Right. Which begs, now leads me into my next question, is that the being an educator, is that what led you to become an author? And dealing primarily with a certain type of book, which I, you know, a lot of the books that you've written are geared towards children. Am I
0: correct.
1: Right?
0: Most all of them are.
1: Right.
0: And it's precisely for that reason. The subjects I've chosen to write about were subjects that I did not see in the libraries of the schools I taught at. Mm-hmm. My first book actually goes back to Cesar Chavez's passing.
1: Right.
0: And this is what threw me into writing a book. Cesar passed. We were given about a week notice. There was going to be a large gathering and a funeral service in Delano, California.
1: Mm-hmm.
0: And as a teacher, I and all the other teachers and people who worked in school were told that if we went to the funeral, we would be fired.
1: Really?
0: And this is the Central Valley.
1: Mm.
0: And, you know, which, by the way, no, I did go with two other teachers.
1: Mm-hmm.
0: And no, we were not fired. In the march, during the funeral, in fact, we passed one elementary school. And I clearly remember. And at the back fence of the school, there were two classrooms of kids and their teachers there at the gate, at the fence. Watching the procession with Cesar's casket at the front. And we had Jesse Jackson, we had Dolores Huerta, we had basically people from all levels of government and history marching in this march. And the teachers, I spoke to the two teachers there, and they said, no, they didn't want us to come out here, but this is world history.
1: Right.
0: And which I agree. But that was the theory at the time and still is in many that, oh, he's too controversial or that movement is too controversial. So I returned to school the next day after the funeral and the other teachers asked if I could write a story so they could share my experience with their classes.
1: Mm-hmm.
0: And that turned into the first draft of what eventually became a story that the United Farm Workers handed out at different gatherings and later became a book called Cesar Chavez's Last March.
1: Wow.
0: that I have.
1: Mm-hmm.
0: And so it was basically out of disobedience that I became a writer.
1: Isn't that something? So, and the other books that you've written, the children's books primarily, some of them have actually won awards.
0: Yes.
1: Can you speak about that as well?
0: I have one book, which is actually called Esteban's Caravan,
1: mm-hmm.
0: and it won the two awards, actually. One, the gold medal from the International Latino Book Awards,
1: mm-hmm.
0: and the same book actually got an award, gold medal, in a category of books that should be turned into movies.
1: Mm-hmm.
0: And the person who founded this organization, who judged this, was Edward James Olmos,
1: mm-hmm.
0: along with Pepe Serna and several other actors.
1: Sure, sure, yeah.
0: Not to say that my book will ever be seen on a big screen.
1: Right.
0: But the reward was, you know, I was told that the book would be handed out to people who could conceivably do that.
1: Right.
0: Have you? That's a lottery ticket. Out of every 10,000 books, maybe one might you know, be on a screen somewhere.
1: Here's a question. I noticed that a couple of the titles, Alba Walking in the Shadows and Alba Walking in the Shadows of, and I don't know the pronunciation, I'll let you do it.
0: Filicide.
1: So what's the story behind that?
0: That's not a children's book.
1: What are the

0: Nice.
1: That is an adult. Actually, I had to put fiction or based on a true story. That book was basically a diary. And the names have changed because I don't want to be sued. About 10 years ago, near Oxnard, an infant was born in a strawberry field. And on the news, they talked about how they had found the baby's body in the middle of a strawberry field. The next morning, I was going to school, and I got a phone call before the kids arrived or anything. I was just arriving at my school, and it was the sheriff's department. And I was kind of nervous, like, why is the sheriff's department just kind of, and he says, don't worry, everybody's fine. There's no, because your first thought is what happened after I left the house. And he said, did you see about the baby being found in the strawberry field last night? And I said, yeah, I saw that on the news last night on TV. He says, well, we thought that maybe you could help us. Said, what? And basically, I went on a journey that lasted about 3 or 4 years. Eventually, they did find the young lady, and we thought that she may have been a victim at the very beginning. And I accepted to help, partly thinking that she could be a victim, and also by telling the sheriff's department that every time that this case is mentioned, that I wanted them to mention the Safe Delivery of a Baby Act, which means if an unwanted newborn is not, is born, that they could give the baby up to a shelter, a hospital, fire department, no questions asked, and the baby eventually would be put up for adoption. And this law still exists in California, and has saved thousands of
0: I
1: lives.
0: see. Ah, well.
1: So that turned into a book that's not meant for elementary school libraries. But that was my first published book. And then the publisher asked if I had written anything else. And I said, well, I have these children's stories.
0: You also wrote a book about Frida Kahlo. Can you speak about that briefly?
1: Yes, this is one of the last books that I've written. And basically, again, for elementary school and junior high, you see very few things about Frida Kahlo. And the books that are out there, they say, she's a famous person, she was a pretty person, and she was a famous person, and she was a pretty person. And that's about all they say, and she was an artist. And so I wanted to actually talk about her life. And the woman had a traumatic life,
0: Very much so.
1: mentally, physically. Her marriage was
0: Yeah, the
1: terrible.
0: relationship, I think, was what toxic is probably the best word I'd
1: It's,
0: use.
1: and she was probably not the person that you would invite to an elementary classroom or junior high school or high school classroom to talk to kids. She was probably not that type of person. As beautiful as she was and as excellent and everything, I wanted to talk about her life and break it down to where a sixth grader or a junior high student or a high school student could actually learn about actually her life, not just that, oh, she was pretty and she was a good artist. Like my other subjects, Gabriela Mistral, Dolores Huerta, Cesar Chavez, a few things, people like that. Our kids need to learn about people who look like them. And my community has generally been Latin American students, often born in the United States, often first generation. They arrive themselves to this country. They need to be inspired by people who look like them. And in fact, if we don't teach that, what are we doing to that generation of arrivals? We need to actually show this battle has already been fought. Don't fight it again.
0: And it's fascinating you bring that up because so many artists of different cultural backgrounds will actually say that, they were watching television or they would go to the movie theaters and they weren't seeing anyone like them until when they did. And then they go, wait a minute, if that person can do it, I can do that. And it inspired them to go into a particular line of.
1: And I don't care what your background is, we all have that moment. And we all have that one teacher that we remember that kicked us in the rear end, maybe, but helped us.
0: Hey, listen, that's what we all need, is someone who inspires us to do something above and beyond what we might otherwise have gone out and done on our own.
1: Exactly.
0: Wow, that's fascinating. So let's talk about your painting. Because that's another area that, first of all, I was not familiar with your work until the art walk that was recently took place in Ventura. And I right away sensed that the cultural influence on you was represented in your artwork. Were you ever trained as an artist, or is this just something that you decided to do?
1: I'm still training myself.
0: There you go.
1: It just came of me. Yes, I took one high school class in art once, and I'll read a book every once in a while. But no, it's just practice and having fun.
0: Wow.
1: The subject matter, generally the art that I do is Latino themed. It's my community. And people ask me, because believe me, I cannot be confused with a Latino. The color of my skin, my background, and what, even though there are very clear skinned people in Latin America as well.
0: Mm-hmm.
1: We've all mixed, you know, to the point that it's really nonsensical to even go there.
0: Right.
1: But I'm asked quite often, why is it Latino themes? And why do you support the Latino community? When I was a school district trustee for many years, you know, the same thing. And the answer is, if 90% of my neighbors are purple, I'm going to learn how to support my 90% of the neighbors who are purple.
0: Right.
1: You know, and I happen to live in a community, and be it Oxnard or Ventura County or whatever,
0: mm-hmm.
1: that is predominantly Latino.
0: Mm-hmm.
1: And those are the people that, whether I want to or not, I serve. When I step out of my door, they're the ones that I try to help and support.
0: Right.
1: And the themes of my art has generally been Latino as well, partly being that teacher again.
0: Sure.
1: What can I do that can actually inspire somebody,
0: mm-hmm.
1: if whether it's a child or an adult? You know, how can I make somebody feel better about themselves, or how can I teach?
0: Right.
1: And so the art is basically another form of teaching.
0: It's about the service.
1: It's the service.
0: Yeah, which,
1: of course, when you call up mom and say, hey, I'm going to do this job, mom always says, oh, great. How much money are you going to get?
0: Yeah, which, by the way, is I always think of it in these terms. I mean, I don't really think about the money. I think about what it is that I'm doing, and is it giving me, is it passionate, you know, and whatever I'm doing, am I enjoying it? So,
1: and does it make a difference?
0: Exactly. You know? There you go. That's the best part of it, is does it make a difference? So what's up next for Dennis O'Leary? What do you got? What are you trying to do? What's your next challenge or adventure?
1: Well, my adventure is I'm 4 years into being a retired school teacher.
0: Mm-hmm.
1: And I'm still bouncing off the walls to figure out what I'm trying to do.
0: Right.
1: Yes, I do know that Santa Claus is going to be visiting a few places here in the near future.
0: Mm-hmm.
1: I had just a friend that tells me about that.
0: Mm-hmm.
1: But I do art. I am trying to promote my books to schools.
0: Mm-hmm.
1: And I am the person, if I could go through life not making any money, I probably would be happy. Because, you know, you come with a book, you say, hey, buy this book. And the first thing is, oh, how much money are you making from this book? Well, not much. But I want to promote, again, for all the ideals that made me write these books, I want these books to be in front of kids. But that said, it's not as easy as you think. And we do have a thing called the internet that some people believe books don't exist anymore. Yes, okay. They do, and they always will.
0: Mm-hmm.
1: But, you know, trying to promote my books, trying to do art that inspires others, and, you know, just trying to make a difference in the world through any medium that I can.
0: Oh, that's fantastic. So you mentioned the internet. if people are more interested in you, mm-hmm. whether it's the art or the books or whatever, do you have like a website or social media sites that people can go to? How can someone find you if they're interested in finding you?
1: I really don't have my own website yet. I can be found on other websites and what. I guess I have Facebook that a lot of people communicate with me. Mm-hmm. Type in to Google Dennis, D-E-N-I-S with one N, mm-hmm. O'Leary, mm-hmm. O apostrophe L E A R Y, mm-hmm. and then put the word Oxnard after that.
0: Gotcha.
1: And because it's amazing how many Dennis Leary, the comedians, you know, I get hits. Actually, I've had parents come to school the first day of school wondering if I was the comedian. No, I'm not. And I wouldn't use some of the words that he uses in his comedies.
0: Right, right, exactly.
1: Your 10-year-old is not going to be put through that. So yeah. Don't worry.
0: Yeah.
1: But, yes.
0: So Facebook is probably the most.
1: Facebook and just Google and you'll find other things.
0: Right.
1: I do belong to the Buena Ventura Art Association. Mm-hmm. And you can see my work on a page there if you have the option to find their website. But, punch in my name and you can find those things. And my books are on Amazon and Barnes & Noble mm-hmm. as well. Mm-hmm. There are ways to contact me.
0: That's fantastic. That's fantastic. Well, I have truly enjoyed spending this time with you, and I hope our audience will feel the same way. And I want to say thank you so much for joining us here on Creator's Corner.
1: I thank you for inviting me, and I've enjoyed our knowing each other through an art display that we mm-hmm. mutually stood next to each other for 2 days or
0: yeah,
1: what.
0: Yeah.
1: I appreciate you actually promoting the arts.
0: Okay. It's one of the things that I try to do. It's part of who I am. And keep it going. Well, thank you so much, Dennis O'Leary.
1: Thank you. You have a great day.
0: You do the same.
2: What an amazing time we've had. I can't wait to share our next guest with you. Many thanks to CAPS Radio and KPPQLP Ventura. So until next time, stay safe, be well, and have fun. See ya. This is KPPQLP Ventura.

0: Hello, I'm Cassius Rankin with ECTV, and today Laurel Carrot will be interviewing local and regional artist Andrea Vargas on her artistic process and her latest exhibition. Enjoy.
1: Hi, I'm Laurel Carrot with ECTV, and I'm here with Andrea Vargas, a local and regional artist. How are you doing today?
2: I am really glad to be here. Thank you for having me.
1: Of course, we're happy to have you. So to get into our questions, you were chosen by Xavier Montes for the organization and curation of the De Colores Art Show. What was that experience like for you?
2: Thank you for remembering the past. Xavier Montes was one of my mentors, and he was really well known, not just as a painter, but for bringing together community and artwork that recognizes so many meaningful iconography from our region. So being able to curate that show in particular really let me get to know all the artists of this region and to feel a lot of pride about what we produce.
1: That is so important, especially in this area with, I feel like, a decline in like the kind of the attention on art right now. I think it's very important. And it sounds like an amazing experience. You've mentioned that there was a shift in your artwork. How would you describe that shift and also your earlier pieces?
2: So currently I feel like my reputation is surrounded around very large life-size paintings. I've been living in the Southwest, so there are dramatic landscapes. However, 10 years ago, it looked like very dramatic figurative pieces, pastel-based pieces. I've also always been incredibly passionate about ecology and water and the elements, and so I was painting these large tapestries on silk. And so I really appreciate that I've had a journey as an artist and that now I'm able to paint every day and I really connect it to the things I feel passionate about.
1: Wow, thank you so much. How do each of those types of art empower you, maybe in different ways?
2: I appreciate that art is really athletic sometimes, especially if you want to paint something that's life size, like 6 by 6 feet or 8 by 8 feet. And so you're able to use full range of motion. You're able to move around, come up close. For a time, I was very much invested in pastel-based work. So I'm not working with a brush, but with my hands or my palm or my fingertips, and really able to like press a lot of energy into the surface, adding to a lot of drama because I felt like capturing movement was also important to the work.
1: Yeah, it sounds so kind of personal to be able to work with your hands on a painting like that and put all of your kind of your soul into it.
2: Yes, thank you. It was absolutely my offering to the world, in a sense.
1: Would you say that moving to the Santa Fe area affected your artwork?
2: Oh, absolutely. I was raised in California, in the Bay Area. So I did undergraduate school at Berkeley. I actually studied pre-law. My mother was the first Latina attorney from the state of Kansas. So I really wanted to follow in her footsteps. However, I always had this gift. It was like very natural to me. It was the reason my dad kept supporting me and introducing me to artists and muralists since a young child. And so I feel that when I was ready to accept my gift, I was able to have the courage to step away from something safe like law and trust that I was going to be on this journey through the arts. And so another mentor that showed up in my life that did change my life advocated that I begin from scratch, that I start from the beginning. He's like, there's two junior colleges in Southern California, Pasadena or Santa Monica. He goes, you got to start. And so I just trusted and I moved to Southern California. I also had my grandmother here, and it was a humble new beginnings, but it really let me start with the fundamentals and then grow.
1: Oh, that's a beautiful story of like kind of restarting. That's lovely. Thank you. And then I guess what kind of inspired your artwork now, and why do you choose to paint the landscapes around you?
2: Well, every time I show up to like produce a new body of work, It means I have to make many paintings and that they have to harmonize, and it's a lot of hours. And the only way I feel like I can focus is if it really matters to me. And when I was a child, I was living in Oakland, California. My school didn't have grass or trees. It was just cement, but it did have a lot of murals. They had brought in muralists, and so I was able to see a lot of beauty, color, emotion in these murals, and I feel as though that really inspired me to want to connect more with things that are beautiful. And we're really lucky in Southern California, things grow. The palm trees, the bougainvilleas, it's inspiring. And I feel like I keep connecting to the fact that things that are beautiful or even open spaces, not everyone has access to those things. But when you experience it, when you experience a thunderstorm coming over the plains, it is incredible. I mean, you feel like a different human being. And now I can't take that experience away. I'm like fascinated by how many more amazing experiences I might have if I get out in nature, experience it, and then put it onto a canvas.
1: Oh, that's so powerful. I know we're surrounded by such beautiful scenery, and I think it's nice to take the time to realize how much that affects us personally, and to capture that in a piece of art is just, it's amazing to me. And then, I guess, so you grew up in California, mm-hmm. you were raised here. I guess you kind of already answered this, but if you could go into more of what kind of the diverse land around you, how did that affect your personal artistic expression?
2: Well, without a doubt, natural beauty does inspire some colors that come onto my palette. So there was a time that I was very passionate about flowers that were sort of like the similar color, like the magenta in your hair, and it was fabulous to work those colors onto the palette. And now, having lived in the desert for about 10 years, what shows up is a lot of dramatic blues and also a lot of earthy colors for the land. Mm-hmm. And I can't explain it, but each color has a depth, and I get to enjoy that depth every time, I bring hyper-saturated colors onto the palette.
1: Yes. Oh, thank you for answering that. I definitely take in, I can feel a lot of energy from the different colors that I've seen in your artwork, and it's so beautiful, genuinely.
2: Thank you.
1: How would you say the art community of California and the Southwest different from other communities that you've experienced?
2: Well, I think what I appreciate about Santa Fe is that it's a place that has hundreds of artists bringing their best work forward. And it's not just painters. It's potters, it's weavers, it's fashion, it's jewelry, and it's coming from a lot of Pueblo people, from Diné people, and it's a place where people from all over the world are going. Mm-hmm. And they're going to find things that are just beautiful. And it's been a place where I can also experience that, yes, beautiful things inspire. Things made by hand inspire. And you don't really know it till you see it and experience it all. And here in California, it is a little bit different because art normally has to be explained. Like, why are you painting that flower? Or why is it meaningful to paint that landscape? In Santa Fe, I appreciate that you don't have to explain it. People feel it, and that's what makes it valuable.
1: Yes, I've noticed that with the local art communities here too. It's just seeing something beautiful has an effect on you, even if it doesn't have a direct explanation. It doesn't have to. It's just the effect it has on the person that's really meaningful. Mm-hmm. Your most recent exhibition, titled Rose Quartz Leads to Gold, depicts landscapes of the Californian desert. What meaning does the exhibition title hold for you, and how would you say that's reflected in its pieces?
2: That's a really profound question. In the last couple years, I've had a solo show. Every year I bring either between like 20 or 40 pieces to my gallery, and normally they're bound by a common theme. So in the past, there were themes like towards the west, towards a direction that I was also pointing back home and yet acknowledging where I was. Another theme was following water, because I was traveling along the Rio Grande towards Abiquiu, and so that was a way to make very specific where I am. However, I really wanted this next body of work to offer something up that could be meaningful to every single person. So rose quartz leads to gold is both a metaphor and literal. So if you're hunting gold, like out in the wilderness, and you see outcrops of pink rose quartz, that's actually a sign that gold is close by. And rose quartz is also a mineral that's very much connected to like the heart. So it makes perfect sense to describe that if you're on an adventure and you stay close to heart, you will find the gold. And in that way, I feel like it's advocating that we all stay close to the things that we love and the treasure will be found.
1: Wow, I didn't even realize the double meaning of that title.
2: It's perfect.
1: Yeah, it's amazing. Oh, that's so, that it's so meaningful. Wow. That's just, thank you for explaining that. How would you say that history is connected to your artwork?
2: History, what an interesting word. His story. You know, Frida Kahlo just sold a painting, $54 million, day before last. It's a painting that now is the most expensive painting sold by a woman. And I think this is significant because so often history continues to acknowledge all the males and their narrative around art and creation. That isn't too different now. And I appreciate the fact that I'm living and breathing with a voice, and that I'm putting a voice forward. And so that voice sometimes is also very deliberate in acknowledging that it has power. So an example, I've been asked to send work to the Russell Museum in Montana. It's a really fantastic auction. Their most expensive piece last year was $2.5 million. I'm included in that catalog. And what has sold consistently well are riders on horses. And I was thinking, oh, well, I guess that's the motif I should paint again. But I realized, like, no, I actually don't want to paint any more riders on horses. I had to check in with myself and decide that I wasn't going to pick a subject matter that maybe we could presume is going to sell. I had to get a little bit deeper. And by asking myself that, I ended up discovering how the Teton Mountains of Montana and Wyoming are amazing. And now I've opened up this portal towards just all these new paintings that are all about these phenomenal mountains. Wow. And so I guess now it's like her story.
1: Definitely, that's so empowering, thank you. I think art is best when it is meaningful and when it's personal in that way.
2: I would agree. I feel so much of the choices we get every day actually give us that opportunity. Mm-hmm. Like, are we just going to do it because we have to, or are we going to find the reason it has meaning?
1: Yeah.
2: And be extra creative or extra courageous.
1: Definitely. I totally agree with that. Moving on, who or what ultimately inspired you to start creating art?
2: You know, it isn't easy to be out of the box thinker. I feel like there isn't enough opportunities for this generation to actually be creative. Mm-hmm. However, thankfully, we all have access to art online, to be able to see paintings or to see what's from the past. And in my household, actually, my parents did used to hang artwork. Mm-hmm. Some of it was like political posters, some of it were other references to traditional artists. I also had an uncle who was a painter, and so I feel that living in spaces that were already full of paintings was part of making me want to investigate more. And so now I feel like the whole world is feeding what I'm doing. And that's also how I'm participating in like this fabric together.
1: Yeah. Would you say you're constantly taking inspiration from all that's around you?
2: I think it's inevitable now. Yeah. I mean, it's so different too. Like, we can go online and see what's happening in Europe or, you know, and just in any other country. And it's an incredible thing.
1: That is incredible. I agree. Do you have someone in your life who is your biggest motivation or influence?
2: I feel that in the last couple years, I had this experience. I was at the Autry Museum here in Los Angeles, and it's a show that's very popular. A lot of painters show up, but there was a lecture, and the lecture was being given by an artist named Kim Wiggins. Kim Wiggins has been painting for decades, but he also has a very unique and particular voice. And so he gives this lecture and really compels me to decide that I also belong in the genre of the American West. I didn't think I belonged for a really long time, but he made it clear that actually I do. And the reason is because, as he explained it, when you look at art, let's say you look at something that has pyramids, you know it's from Egypt. Or the way sometimes you see pillars and you know it's like from Rome or Greek. But then when you see aspects of the desert or elements or even the cowboy hat, you know that that's the Americas. And here we are. And so we're sharing it together. And now I'm in my joy that I'm also contributing to something that is very much about where we've all grown up together. What, like, we all share as part of a nation, as part of a culture. And I'm really happy about it.
1: Yeah, it's wonderful that you've had someone who kind of made it click for you and made you, like, ultimately realize that's where you belong.
2: Yeah, he's an incredible orator and a phenomenal painter who also has so many stories of taking risks and choosing to honor his own voice, even though it didn't look like anybody else.
1: Wow, that's so powerful. I think it's so valuable to have unique and new voices, especially in the artistic community. That's what it's all about, at least for me. Just having something new and something just so meaningful. What are some other mediums that you have explored or others that you're interested in exploring?
2: What I appreciate actually is that there are different mediums and they can relate to different parts of your body. So a large paintbrush, a 3-inch paintbrush, a lot of water creates these pools of pigment that expand. Or is it charcoal? And again, I'm having to like use all the weight of my body pressing up on paper to move elements. Or is it silk painting, which is another experience too. In oil painting in particular as well, we use a tool called a palette knife. So it's like a way to sort of get all this texture onto a surface. And it can be a really good time. It's like exploration. And each one of those mediums actually has an edge to it that you can both control and not control.
1: Wow, that's a really interesting way to hear about it. That's lovely. You have said that after graduating from UC Berkeley, you set off to travel between the coasts and the deserts of California. What made you want to travel around?
2: It took years to want to travel. I was very afraid. I was afraid of New York. I was afraid of studying abroad. I was afraid of going any place that didn't feel safe. However, after one of my shows, one of my collectors came up to me and said, "Andrea, we've just come back from Europe and you have to go." And they bought me a ticket. And that was that. And so I packed my bags and I got to go to the Louvre, I got to go to Spain, El Museo de Reina Sofia. And I suppose it became this moment of realizing that travel is amazing. Getting to other places is a gift if you can do it. And so I'm definitely still sort of modest about how I travel, but every time it is an unexpected adventure.
1: Wow. Are there any other places that you would ultimately like to go to?
2: Yes. I have a fantasy about getting to Germany. Mm. I don't speak German, but when I think about the legacy of that place, what they've like survived, and how they also now have this robust arts community there, I feel it would be meaningful to go and to learn from others, to learn from their culture, and to be able to have an exchange and then bring that back to the United States.
1: Yeah, that would be a really special experience. I've always wanted. I think going to Europe in general, it's just like the art scene there is just so large and so meaningful. I would love to go as well. Mm-hmm. Is there any moment in your childhood where it kind of like clicked for you, like, oh, this is what I want to do. I want to give my art away, or I want to create art?
2: It's interesting. In my high school yearbook, I was voted future artist. And I remember being like, no, that's not me. I wasn't ready. I wasn't ready to accept what everybody had already seen in me. As I shared, I wanted to become an attorney like my mom. I wanted to feel like I was able to do justice for community in that way. However, I think in the end, it is really important to listen. Like, we all have inner voices, and sometimes we can't hear it because where we're living or what's impacting us, or maybe there isn't any support, but every single one of us has something we were meant to do. And so I just give thanks that after a passage of depression and isolation, I guess I just said yes. I said, I guess I have to do the thing I've been avoiding, which was the art. Mm-hmm. And now I have a life I could have never imagined I would have. And I don't know where I would have been if I had chosen to just work for Hewlett Packard in Silicon Valley.
1: Yeah, that's a beautiful story. I'm for one glad that you went down this path. Your art is beautiful, and it sounds like you've gathered a lot from your experience as an artist, especially in these communities. Do you have anything that you think you've learned or that has especially impacted you over the years that you like maybe think back on, or maybe?
2: I really feel that making the art has brought me into certain communities. I love the Santa Paula Art Museum here, the Ventura County Art Museum, and how there's people who also love it, docents, directors, patrons, families, and how being an artist also gives me a lifestyle where I get to interact with people who are creative and who love the arts. And that's probably one of the best things about just being creative, is it brings other creative people into my sphere, and then I get inspired in ways I just couldn't possibly anticipate. And we're really lucky to actually have those resources like right here. And right now Santa Paula has the Art About Agriculture. Over 500 people submitted, 47 paintings are there, honoring aspects like water, agriculture, labor, things that are so particular and special to California.
1: Yeah, that's so important here, definitely. Mm-hmm. Is there anything else that you're working on or that you would like to highlight in your artistic career recently?
2: Well, I think I feel made humble all over again. I'm dying to get to Montana. Mm-hmm. I'd like to be there at the base of the mountain with a 4-foot painting, enjoying the view of something so amazing. And so for me, I think that's what I'm just sort of planning, is what it's going to feel like to continue traveling with my large paintings and enjoying the outdoors and discovering landscapes that are really precious and meaningful to all of us.
1: Yeah, that's a beautiful kind of path to go down, I think.
2: Thank you.
1: Yeah. And I'm wishing you luck in that, definitely, and with the future of your career, I think.
2: Yes, thank you for taking time for me today. It was an honor to be here.
1: Yeah, it was awesome to have you here. Thank you so much for coming. And I think that's the end of our questions. So thank you for being here and being a part of this interview. I'm Laurel with ECTV, and this has been Andrea Vargas, and thank you for watching.
0: You just watched Laurel Carrot interview Andrea Vargas. I'm Cassius Rankin with ECTV. Thank you for watching.

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1: I'm Dr. Anthony Lizerwitz, and this is Climate Connections. Last summer, torrential floods roared through central Texas, killing more than 100 people and displacing thousands of others. Many of the residents affected by the floods lived in mobile or manufactured homes. These homes are especially vulnerable to climate disasters like floods, in part because of where they're located.
2: Historically, we put mobile home parks oftentimes on very low-value land, which was on the floodplains.
1: Andy Rumbach of the Urban Institute, a think tank, says manufactured homes are often stigmatized, and many communities limit their development.
2: You'll often find people who have gone through a disaster who are then unable to rebuild because their park is no longer allowed to exist.
1: In other cases, people are permitted to rebuild, but because new manufactured home developments are not allowed, they are forced to stay in the same flood-prone location. And that may require elevating their homes to comply with modern floodplain regulations.
2: That's expensive. A lot of people who have a disability or elderly don't want to climb 7 feet of stairs.
1: Rumbach says modern manufactured homes can be an important source of low-cost housing. So he says zoning laws should be updated to make sure these homes can be located in safe areas. Climate Connections is produced by the Yale Center for Environmental Communication. To learn more about climate change, visit climateconnections.org.
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3: 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This is your host, Natalie, speaking, and today is a good episode, one of my favorites that I've created so far. Even though we haven't even listened to it, I already know it's going to be one of my favorites. Yeah, I'll be playing the normal of twee, pop, and rock, you know, the usual, but it'll be in Spanish today. So if you guys enjoyed today's episode, we play music by Galactia, Plastica, Zola, Abeja, and a bunch more like that I don't want to give away yet. Enjoy this first song by Galactia.